0: And Basira, if you're there, we're not hearing you.
1: All right, I'm here.
0: There we go.
1: Had a little technical issue. You know how that goes, but we're here. Anyway, Abaizagioni, everyone. This is Education at the Crossroads. It is Thursday, July 16th, 2026. And today, well, a couple of things. Number one, since we are experiencing the impacts of climate change and global warming, and we have a haze that is sitting over New York City. It's not the purple haze that Jimi Hendrix talked about. It's not even the orange haze that we experienced the last.

man. Come on. We have to do better than that, man. It's just terrible. We should not actually go ahead and have to submit people like Max to these inhumane conditions. And, you know, we've got to do that through some resources, through some money, through people donating to WBAI. But also, we got to say is that management has to make sure that these things are operational. And, well, Max, I'm sorry to hear that. This is terrible, terrible. Anyway, folks are supposed to be staying inside. And with that in mind, we are going to spend a bunch of time talking to you, the WBAI listeners. We can talk about a lot of different kinds of things. There's so many different things that are going on. The number here is 212-209-2877. That's 212-209-2877. I want to talk about a couple of things. I want to talk about, first of all, the racism in sports. First, at the World Cup. I don't know if you've been keeping up with some of the things that are happening. France played Paraguay, and after France beat them, a Paraguayan senator named Celeste Amaria made some really racist, backwards, ignorant statements. And then the star of the French soccer team, Kylian Mbappe, went ahead and went back at her. He did a really, really good job. And now she's, as opposed to apologizing, which would be the correct response, she's now claiming that Mbappe's statements were gender-based and he's discriminating against women and all these idiotic things, a la Donald Trump, the president of the United States, who, interestingly enough, will be on at 9 p.m. after this program, probably talking things at least as idiotic as this Paraguayan Senator Celeste Amaria. But it gets worse. The Ecuadorian fans, after Ecuador lost, started making comments about the black opposing players, including saying things like, you know, I see your mama in the zoo. I see your mother in the zoo, you know, eating bananas. I mean, it's just disgraceful. And one of the things in terms of the ignorance that comes from these South Americans is that they don't even understand that there were African people throughout the entirety of South America. Every state in South America had Africans present. Not only did they have Africans present, but there is a term, Palenque, which is a Spanish term. And unlike in Brazil, where the term is Quilombo, both of these terms talk about free African states that were created by African people who rebelled against the institution of slavery. There were Palenques in Ecuador, Palenques in Colombia, I mean all over, Palenques in Argentina, Palenques in Suriname. As a matter of fact, interestingly enough, Suriname currently has a community of African people who speak their own language, who are quite different than the rest of the Suriname residents. And it's really quite interesting in regards to this particular fact. Then, of course, this extends into Central America in terms of places like Honduras, where we have another community of African people, the Garifuna. And this is well known. But just like the ignorance that exists in regards to the United States, in regards to the history of African people, this same

0: same ignorance actually exists throughout South America. And sometimes it raises questions, because what happens when the folks who are this ignorant come to the United States as immigrants? And what kinds of attitudes do they actually go ahead and come with? This is a question that many of us ask now, because years ago, the majority of people from the Latin-speaking Caribbean, Central America, or for that matter, South America, were from Puerto Rico. And historically, the Puerto Rican community and the African community, African American community here, had a very, very close and interesting relationship. As a matter of fact, as I grew up, the only distinction we made between the Puerto Rican community and our community was that there were some people in the Puerto Rican community who spoke Spanish. But that was it. That was the only difference. And now we actually have to raise questions, as the majority of Latinos in New York City have actually come from other places, whether it's the Dominican Republic or whether it's south of the border in terms of Mexico, whether it's from South America. But it's a little different. It is a little different, and it raises questions and concerns. And one of the things that's necessary, very clearly, is a dialogue. And I'll be attempting to try to enter into that dialogue with even some of the newly elected folks who've got elected, for instance, in places like Harlem. And we've got to go ahead and have these particular discussions, because it is really important. Next, at the All-Star game, the baseball All-Star game the other day, Patti LaBelle sang the national anthem. People are getting all upset over Patti LaBelle's rendition of the national anthem, which I listened to and which sounded fine. And not only that, but they are actually accusing her of missing words, not remembering the words to the national anthem, which, if you listen, you find is an absolute lie. It's not true. Now, in terms of her rendition, Patti LaBelle sings like Patti LaBelle. And as she does, she goes ahead and inflects and does various kinds of things. And most people don't complain. Many people believe that Patti LaBelle is a wonderful, great, great, great singer. I guess I would agree. She's not one of my favorites, but that's another story. I mean, I call her Screaming Patti, because she's got this device which she doesn't need to use all the time, in which she will just attempt to try to overpower everything and anything around her. So if she's in a duet with someone or whatever else it is, she'll try to outscream them, to be louder than they are. This was very apparent. There was a Broadway show in which Al Green and Patti LaBelle appeared together. And Patti LaBelle was Screaming Patti, and Al Green was just singing as Al Green did. And I mean, Patti was just overpowering, and it's like, well, wait a second. If you're actually singing along with someone, the idea is that you don't have to sing louder than them. You've got to be somehow complimentary. But this is, once again, this is racism and white fragility. Is that white people, just at this particular point, a lot of them, not everybody, obviously, but they cannot deal with the reality that currently exists in this particular country. It makes them uncomfortable. So the All-Star game was in Philadelphia. Patti LaBelle is from Philadelphia. She sang the national anthem.
1: And now people are complaining, saying it was disrespectful. I mean, this is crazy. The other thing that happened, outside of the actual All-Star game itself, is that the Home Run Derby occurred. And the person who won the Home Run Derby was from the St. Louis Cardinals. His name was Jordan Walker. He won the Home Run Derby, and he was booed. Now, Jordan Walker is African, of African ancestry, African American or black. And it's just unbelievable that after he wins or whatever. Now, granted, he was actually in competition in the final. There were two people left. He was in competition with somebody from the Philadelphia Phillies. But the idea that just because Jordan Walker beat the person from the Phillies, that you would boo him, I mean, it doesn't make a whole bunch of sense. And again, that's part of this racism, which is impacting, and white fragility, that is impacting sports. And I'm calling it white fragility because it's as if things don't go the way that these people who boo Jordan Walker, who complain about Patti LaBelle, who go ahead and make racist comments about players within the World Cup, that when things don't go their way, their only response is to come back with some idiotic, racist mess. Doesn't make a whole bunch of sense. The last thing, and then we'll take these phone calls, 212-209-2877. Once again, the results of the specialized high school admissions exam were made public, and black students accounted for only 3.5% of 4,000 seats from the so-called eight specialized high schools. 3.5%, or 140 seats. And I think there's a Staten Island Tech, which is now considered a specialized high school. There was only one black student who got into Staten Island Tech. Now, that may have been because folks who scored a sufficient score to get into Staten Island Tech also were actually eligible to go to some of the other schools and decided to not go to Staten Island Tech and instead go to Stuyvesant, Bronx High School of Science, Hunter, or one of the other particular specialized high schools. But this is persistent and consistent and has been going on for a number of years. I went to Bronx High School of Science in the 1960s when Bronx High School of Science was the number one school. I had the opportunity to go to Stuyvesant, and it might have been easier for me to get to Stuyvesant than it was to get to Bronx High School of Science, although I lived in the Bronx at the time. But I selected Bronx High School of Science, which at the time was the number one specialized high school. At that particular point, back in those days, the only ones were Bronx High School of Science, Brooklyn Tech, Stuyvesant. That was it. Hunter High School was specialized, but they had their own exam at that time. Since that time, a number of other schools have been added so that there are eight specialized high schools. Now, one of the interesting things is that Asian students are now taking up the majority of seats in the specialized high schools. And they do so because one of the things that they do is that in Asian communities, whether it's the Chinese community or the South Korean community, they go ahead and they have sessions during which they study and study and study and attempt to master the test. I've seen the classes. I've seen folks in the classes. And I'm going to say something that some people may even find offensive. And that is, years ago, there was a scandal when it was found that students from China, in China, were cheating on the college admissions SAT, Scholastic Aptitude Test. All right? This was a somewhat worldwide scandal in regards to Chinese students in China taking the exam and cheating. So, to me, I think two things are at play here in regards to the fact that Asian students are getting in so much is that, number one, is that they study in groups for these particular exams. And they have literally mastered how you go ahead and deal with the exam. All right? That's fine. But at the same time, I would say that if in fact there is a way that they could determine that they could cheat on the exam, that they would do so. And that does not negate the fact that any other students taking the specialized high school exam might cheat also, if they could get away with it. And with AI and various other things that are taking place now, the idea that it might be possible in some kind of way, shape, or form to cheat, it does come into some kind of play. I mean, you can imagine that if somebody had the Meta glasses and those were their glasses. And remember now that these particular glasses, you know, they can go ahead and take pictures of what it is and provide answers to various things or whatever. You can interact with those particular glasses. That would be a possibility in regards to going ahead and cheating. I don't know. But anyway, the number here is 212-209-2877. I have written about this issue in terms of specialized high schools time and time again. Articles in a number of different publications. Our Time Press. I've written at least two or three articles regarding that in there. I've written in the Amsterdam News. I've written in a couple of other publications regarding the specialized high school exams and this problem. And I have to say that back in the 1960s, when I went to Bronx High School of Science, and I say this all the time, there were more Blacks and Latinos in my graduating class than in the entire Bronx High School of Science currently. And this is true in Brooklyn Tech, and it's true in Stuyvesant. And what this means to me is that there is just a serious failure of the entire New York City public education system. And this is just one aspect of that particular failure. Because we used to talk about an achievement gap. A gap between, whether it's between Black students and Latino students and white students, and now between Black and Latino students and white and Asian students, that these gaps are literally increasing. Not decreasing, but increasing. The number here, 212-209-2877. That's 212-209-2877. You can call up if you're home, staying in, so you don't have to smell the smoke. Because you can literally smell the smoke if you go outside. I've been outside a few times today. Anyway, let's see what we can come up with in terms of talking about either these issues or some other issues. The number, 212-209-2877. Let's see if we can get one caller in before we take our midpoint.
2: Hi there, can you hear me?
1: Yes, I can hear you.
3: This is our one and only call at the moment.
1: All right, which is good. And then we'll just take this call, and then we'll go on to our break, and then people can call back after that. Yes, ma'am, you are on the air.
2: Great. Thanks so much for taking my call. I'm a former New York City middle school English teacher, and I wanted to tell you a little bit about what I saw. I mean, I hear everything that you're saying, and I think that I think the city is at fault, and I don't think the city. I think the city does not make an effort to seek these kids out because they are there. I can just give the example of I worked in Corona, Queens, which is 90% Latino, and I would say I taught one of these gifted and talented classes. And I think it was 2% Latino in the gifted and talented class that I taught. And I had the next level of class, the next level, like below the gifted and talented. So it'd be like the regular honors, I guess you would call it. And I had a student in that class whose parents were Spanish-speaking only Mexican bakers. And this sixth grader knew words like subtle and subliminal. And he was just such a brilliant kid. His ability to articulate himself was just so impressive. And I just couldn't understand how nobody had noticed that prior to him arriving in sixth grade. Because at that point, it was too late for him to take that test so that he could. You know, and I think it is absurdist that I couldn't recommend for him to be in that class as well, given that he hadn't had the opportunity. So I'm not speaking directly to the example that you were talking about, but I definitely think that the city is at fault. It does not recruit these students. It does not seek them out. They are there, is what I want to say.
1: Yeah. And I would agree. In terms of the Latino community, which is now, Latino students make up about 42% of the New York City school system. And of the 4,000 total offers and seats that were available, 6.5 went to Latino students. So it's as bad or worse than what has happened in terms of black students. Now, there are numbers of ways to go ahead and deal with this. The first thing would be is to do what the Asian community does. And that is that the Department of Miseducation should go ahead and offer classes for young people to prepare for this particular exam. That would
2: right.
1: be
2: actually,
1: the easy
2: actually,
1: solution.
2: Yeah, I taught in one of those programs in Flushing, Queens, actually. Mm-hmm. One of those, it was actually the eighth grade test prep.
1: Yep, that. And the Asian students came out, didn't they?
2: Yes, oh yeah, no, I mean, it was an all, students were all Asian.
1: Mm-hmm.
2: And, you know, there was such celebration. They'd post every student who was accepted to whatever school. You know, it was, I mean, and there were kids in the class, don't get me wrong, who were like, we don't want to be here. Our parents are making us come here. But yeah, I mean, I just think that, I don't know how, I think I would agree those programs should be implemented. And I also think, I don't know. I think that there should be an effort to discuss this, like in these, you know, meetings, like who are we looking at? You know, like who needs to be noticed more? I don't, you know, like I guess I'll just give this backstory that makes more of a point, which is that, you know, in my school where most of the kids got free lunch, right, it's a Title I school, the gifted and talented kids were the ones who were bought. They got to own their books, right? They always got, like, the royal treatment with everything, whereas, like, the other kids who, you know, were... you know, not on the same, not considered to be on the same level, they weren't shown that to be valued.
1: Yeah.
2: Right? Because we're not going to invest in these kids. We're not going to buy them new books. We're not going to get them workbooks that they can write in. So it's in all the budget decisions, too.
1: Yeah.
2: And I think that the, I think that the, it's kind of, ridiculous because some of these kids are struggling to learn how to read and we're not going to provide them with the materials that might help them, right? As opposed to these kids who are apparently exceeding the norm and we're going to get them everything new.
1: Yeah.
2: Just little things like that, right?
0: Yeah.
2: And
0: that's critically important because what should happen is that the resources should literally go where they are most needed. And they're literally most needed by those students who are being left behind. They are the ones that need the resources more so than the students who are in the gifted and talented programs. And, you know,
2: right.
0: This is one of the things which I've been arguing for years and years in many different kinds of capacities. And we know that the practices of creaming and tracking don't work well because all it does is make sure that we create class differences and distinctions, which we can lessen if, in fact, we do things a little bit differently. But I got to run now. Thank you for your call. And we got to keep working at it.
2: Yes. No, thanks for talking about it. Appreciate it. Thank you.
0: Okay. Folks, you're listening to WBAI 99.5 in New York. This is Education at the Crossroads, 99.5 FM. We're also streaming at WBAI.org. And since Max Schmee doesn't have air conditioning in the studio today, you need to donate to WBAI. So that can be corrected because that's not good and it's not fair and we need to do something about that. So you can help. I tell people generally just go to WBAI.org and there's normally a link there where you can donate to WBAI and you need to do so. There's a lot of things that we need to do at WBAI. And before I sign off at the end of November, that I will probably lay out some things that I think the station can do to be more relevant and to meet the changes that technology at this particular point actually requires. I think it's an important piece. I think it's something that needs to be discussed more. And it always gets lost in the sauce because people are talking about all different kinds of, the reason why people are not listening is because the programming is bad. We could, you know, in many instances, we have some of the best programs in the city, radio programs, best programs in the city, but if people don't know about WBAI, they can't listen to the programs. If you go out in the street right now and you ask, do you know about WBAI? They'd be like, WBAI, what is that? A radio station? If it's a young person, they don't necessarily listen to radio, or they don't listen to radio on the radio. They may go ahead and catch the live stream. They may go ahead and catch the archive. But they're not listening to live radio, generally speaking. And when we talk about young people, I mean, at this particular point, we're talking about people in their 20s, in their 30s, in their 40s. Okay? And, of course,
1: those who are below, in the teenagers. They don't listen to radio. So we've got to make some adjustments in regards to how we go ahead and see the world and see what's taking place, because it's needed, it's necessary. We have to make some shifts and changes as the world around us changes, if in fact WBAI is going to continue to be relevant. Anyway, right now, since people are talking bad about Patti LaBelle, let's hear some Patti LaBelle. Let's hear when Patti LaBelle was part of LaBelle, a group that featured herself, Nona Hendrix, and Sarah Dash. And this is one of my favorite songs from the LaBelle days. And hey, Patti LaBelle, keep on singing, you know, keep on singing, keep on doing it. There are lots and lots of people who really appreciate what you do. I appreciate what you do. But like I said, Screaming Patti, that's what I call for years and years and years. And there's a whole bunch of people that agree with me. But here's a song that is really relevant. One of the numbers of political songs that were written. This was written by, I think, LaBelle and Alan Toussaint, who some people call Alan Toussaint. And as a matter of fact, you can actually hear a little male vocal in this particular tune. And that's Toussaint or Toussaint, depending how you go ahead and pronounce it on this particular tune. And when we come back, more phone calls. The number 212-209-2877. That's 212-209-2877. 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

0: LaBelle, okay, and see, it wasn't just Screaming Patty. I mean, everybody was blowing. It was Nona Hendrix and Sarah Dash, and that's what made LaBelle so fantastic. And we remember that very clearly from the 1970s. We would go see LaBelle wherever they would be at. I remember one time at Columbia University, they were there and they sang this and started marching all around the theater, and everybody went and started marching with them or whatever else it is. Hey, it was great. It was great. The number here is 212-209-2877. We're taking some phone calls. Had an interesting conversation with a middle school teacher. The number 212-209-2877. If you're inside, you're listening, whether you're listening on the stream or you're listening on just regular radio, 99.5 FM, then call right now. This is the opportunity. And we know one of the things that WBAI listeners want to do is they want to talk on the radio. And that's one of the things that WBAI has been able to do for a long time, been able to interact with the audience, which is important. Hello? Because it gives the audience a sense that, well, they are being heard. They're not just listening, but they are actually being heard. The number, 212-209-2877. Anybody on the line?
1: We have two.
0: All right, let's go. WBAI, you are on the air. Hello?
2: Is that me? Is that me?
0: That's you.
2: Well, what do you know? Greetings,
0: Greetings.
2: brother Bashir Mchawi.
0: Yes,
2: It's
0: indeed.
2: I hear you a lot over the years, and I don't call that often, but I wanted to call tonight because the thought came to mind. I kind of experienced pretty much. First of all, I want to say WBAI. I made a banner that I just walk around with it in different places, and I just show people, because you're right. When you ask folks about WBAI, most time they tell you they don't know what, and it's unbelievable to me, because I've been so aware of WBAI for over 40 years now. But what I wanted to say is, that's what happens when culture is taken from an ethnic group of people. Our experience, and I'm not belly aching about it, I'm just giving some content to the fact that, us African American folks who've been here in this country, in addition to having to deal with the problems of the inferiority complex, because it's such a color conscious society, we also don't have that connection like our Caribbean brothers and our brothers and sisters from the Caribbean islands and the Dominican Republic and other countries. You always hear them talking about back home in my country, this, that, and the other thing, and they have culture. They were brought up a certain way. And the same thing with the South Koreans and the Chinese Oriental, our Oriental brothers and sisters. They have a culture that they have come from. And nothing
0: Are you still there? Oh, I think we lost him.
1: No, he should be
0: Yep.
1: back, I hope.
2: Hello?
0: Yeah, okay, we got you again.
2: Oh, what happened? I got cut off?
0: But something happened, but you're back.
2: Oh, goodness gracious. Okay. Well, I don't know what you heard, but I want to say it's a wonderful thing to have WBAI, and a lot of people who are aware of WBAI know that. I made a
0: Yeah.
2: banner, and I sort of go around and just kind of, publicize how important, WBAI is, listener sponsored, et cetera, et cetera. But
0: Well,
2: I called you, Brother Bashir Mchawi, to say, really, congratulations for doing such a good work consistently for so many years. And then just real quick about what you talked about relating to the low percentage of African Americans who passed the test or now is accepted into these accelerated programs, et cetera, et cetera. That's one of the problems with having lost culture. You know, we don't have that cultural connection like some of the other ethnic groups do. South Koreans, as you mentioned, and the Orientals, Chinese, et cetera, et cetera. You know, they consistently, our Latino brothers and others, even some of our Caribbean brothers and sisters, you know, they have some cultural experience that, here in this country, it's sad to say, in addition to the inferiority complex, you know, and I'm not belly aching, I'm just saying, you know, it's given a content because it is a reality.
0: Well, let me just push back a little bit, you know, in a number of different kinds of ways. First, you know, got to say you use the term Oriental, which is a colonial term. Normally, when we talk about people from Asia at this time, we call them Asians, as opposed to that word, which essentially white folks made up to describe what they saw as an exotic area of the world that they wanted to exploit in a lot of different kinds of ways. In terms of the question of culture, African people in the United States have culture and have given that culture to the larger nation, to white folks. Okay? In this particular country, much of white people now think is their culture comes from African people here in the United States and our connections going way back to home, Africa. Whether we look at music, whether we look at art, whether we even look at speech and the way people talk, whether we look at what people eat, that these things, in many instances, are not indigenous to North America. They came from somewhere else, and in many instances, these things have come from African people or, in some instances, the indigenous people who happen to live here. As far as the inferiority complex, the inferiority complex at this particular point is, I believe, something that many folks who follow Trump suffer from. That is what I was saying in terms of white fragility, that they are literally deathly afraid of African people in regards to what we have done and what we have accomplished, despite the fact that we have been opposed in so many different kinds of ways over 250 years. And I'm using 250 years since people have been talking about the 250th anniversary of this particular country. So when we go ahead and look at these particular things, I can tell you that back in the days of the early 1960s into the late 1950s and beyond, the people who were scoring the highest on this exam were black people. Okay? I remember specifically, and I'll name one person. There was a brother, David DeGrasse. Okay, he scored the highest in the entire city. There was a newspaper article in regards to this. I knew David. David is an ancestor now. I think he went to Stuyvesant. He scored the highest in the city. And this was not unheard of. All right, this is something that we were able to do regularly. All right, I went ahead, I took the test for the specialized high schools. I got in without any problem. And when I went, there was no program for you to go ahead and go into summertime if your score was too low. My score was definitely high enough to get into Bronx High School of Science. This is true of so many people. There are so many people that I know who went to Brooklyn Tech, who went to Stuyvesant, who went to Bronx High School of Science. People from the projects, from the tenements, from that, people who came from, I guess you would have to say, the lower echelons, and it was no issue. It was no problem. We expected that of ourselves, and I think at this particular point, we have to expect that of everybody else. I'm going to take one more phone call. Thank you for your call. Thank you for actually going ahead and promoting WBAI. Last call, WBAI, you're on the air. Good evening.
3: Yes, Bashir. First, I'd like to say that you're doing a fantastic job. But I do have to take one exception. I'm a Patti LaBelle fan. But I saw it when she was in Brooklyn. But speaking about our culture, if it wasn't for our culture, we wouldn't have American music.
0: Not at all. Whether it's folk music, so-called folk music, or rock, or rock and roll, or any of that stuff, it only exists because of us.
3: And think right. about it, today's pop music is R&B.
0: Yeah.
3: There's no difference.
0: Listen, country and western. You know, people go ahead and talk about the banjo. The banjo was an African instrument. Okay, prior to the banjo, and if you go to Africa, you find that there are these stringed instruments that have a neck, and they're played either with a gourd or with animal skin. And the banjo is actually a distillation of an African instrument created by African people here in this country. Now, people don't know that because, you know, the banjo is associated with this country western and, you know, hillbilly, et cetera, et cetera, et cetera. But that's where they got it from.
3: Yep.
0: So you're right. And listen, Patti LaBelle, like I said, I like Pat. It's, I don't dislike her. Okay.
3: Enough.
0: All right. listen, okay, thank you for the call. I got to go. But... thanks for the call, and yeah, all the Patti LaBelle fans, don't try to come and beat me up or whatever, because I call her Screaming Patti, man. But as I said, Patti can sing. She doesn't have to scream. Anyway, you've been listening to Education at the Crossroads. My name is Basir Mchawa. Next week, a special show, we'll be talking with Baye McNeil, author, Uhuru Sasa alum from Uhuru Sasa Shule, definitely the Freedom Now School out of the East organization. He's an author. He's lives in Japan currently. He's written a number of books. He's a columnist. He's been teaching, doing a lot of things. We'll be talking to him live from Japan next Thursday. Hey, we're out of here. Peace.

0: The next WBAI Community Advisory Board meeting will be held on Sunday, July 19th at 1 p.m. The meeting will be held by teleconference. The dial-in number is 848-220-3200. The meeting ID number is 778-0834. Everyone is welcome to attend the meeting. Once again, the next WBAI Community Advisory Board meeting will be held on Sunday, July 19th at 1 p.m. The meeting will be held by teleconference. The dial-in number is 848-220-3200. The meeting ID number is 778-0834. Everyone is welcome to attend the meeting. Thank you.
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0: 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I'm Marcia Pendleton, your producer and host. We're here with Tommy Waheed Evans, co-artistic director of the Philadelphia Dance Company, better known as Philadanko. We are going to talk about the company's upcoming season at the Joyce Theater here in New York City, July 29th through August 2nd. But right now, I want to extend a very warm welcome to Tommy Waheed Evans. Welcome to Backstage Stories.
1: Oh, thank you for having me. So excited about this conversation.
0: Absolutely. And when we had our first conversation, I am not shy about telling people that I'm a Philly girl, that I'm from Philly, and I look forward to all opportunities to share information about the good things and the good people and the wonderful work that folk in Philly are still doing and I still have family there. So if any of my family is listening, hello.
1: Absolutely.
0: Okay. So before we get started to talk about the season, let's dive into the history of Philadanko, because one of the things that I love in reading some of the material, it's artistic excellence, it's technical brilliance, and unwavering commitment to preserving and advancing the traditions of Black American concert dance. How did all of that get started?
1: Absolutely. So let's go back to 1960 when Joan Myers Brown decided that she wanted to no longer be a performer full time, and she wanted to give back to her neighborhood and teach them, you know, the form of art that really chosen her, which was dance. And she started this dance school, and she said that, you know, her neighborhood kids will be the ones that will come, and that expanded out to being this huge recital-based type of studio that just the kids came and got, you know, the training, and she would have a yearly recital. In some kind of way, 10 years after that, in 1970, she had a bunch of high-caliber good girls who she and her recollection would always say that, you know, she wanted them to leave. She wanted them to go train other places and go have a career. And that two things happened. One, because of segregation and racism, a lot of the girls wouldn't be allowed in to other spaces. An example, the Philadelphia Ballet School. Mm-hmm. And then the other girls were told by their fathers that they just could not leave their house unless they were married. So JB just had this wonderful idea that she said, well, you know, I'll give them a space to perform, and I will, you know, have them perform these dances on backs of the trucks that used to have the stages, and they would do community outreach. And, you know, over a course of time, that particular group just became, you know, more and more of a standard and more of a local favorite. And then she said that a wonderful lady by the name of Thelma Hill sent her a letter and said that these are the choreographers that you need to start having to choreograph your company. And again, at that moment, JB's still thinking that this is just, you know, a little local. She's the main choreographer, but they're good. They're getting more and more of a reputation. Simultaneously, she's having these teachers from New York come down and train these dancers, and, you know, premier teachers like Arthur Mitchell, Carol Shook, and the list goes on and on, Harold Piercing. And she said, then this teacher, Thelma Hill, said, hey, your kids are good. They should start doing, you know, some serious choreography and look into Tally Beattie, look into Jean Hill Sagan. And JV said that the day she received the letter, Thelma Hill had already died. And she died in a

0: people will always remember Filadenko by is 63rd and Market.
1: Right.
0: And then the second location now is our current location, which is 9 North Preston, which is, you know, 40th and Market, the heart of University City, which is adjacent to West Philadelphia.
1: Okay. I believe that one of the conversations that I had with Joan Myers Brown many years ago, when she talked about creating housing for the dancers, mm-hmm. and creating this hub, this being a real part of the community that is, what is it, 9 North Preston Street? Can you can you talk about how the arts created that community and housing development for that section of the city?
0: Yeah, so this particular area, before it was gentrified, was considered, you know, it was considered a urban area, you know, to say the least. And JB, one thing I always say I love particularly is she never wanted to take it out her community. Mm-hmm. She is a West Philadelphian woman. And she just saw this opportunity to buy some investment properties and to get it funded to figure out ways that she can help supply housing for dancers who are moving from these other places to come to Philadelphia. You know, something she will always say when I was a dancer in the company, you know, she was like, you know, I started my company and everybody was from Philadelphia, but now, you know, I joined the company around 2002. She would say, you know, I only have one or two Philadelphians in my company, because, you know, as the company grew and expanded and started to travel more, more people saw the company. And, you know, one thing happens is, you know, dancers come and audition and get a contract, and then we need somewhere to stay. And also because in the arts, the funding and the support, especially in the United States, is just not as robust as it needs to be. Mm-hmm. It can become a challenge for these dancers who are traveling from other spaces and moving here to really be able to obtain a nice apartment. So JB mm-hmm. always said that she wanted her dancers to be able to survive and to live and to get paid 52 weeks out of the year like a plumber. And she just came up with this idea that she said, I will buy some apartments and have them available for the dancers to rent at a low cost to help supply them with a house of living, but also support their lives so they can live as comfortable as possible. But then simultaneously, you know, that starts this redoing of a neighborhood that, you know, was in between. And now you walk around this neighborhood, it's called University City. Mm-hmm. It's off the market, and she has these properties that are devoted to still in 2026 giving these dancers an opportunity to live a little bit more comfortably.
1: What has grown up in that neighborhood? You mentioned gentrification, which is basically like a cuss word to
0: all our people. Yes. You know, University of Penn and Drexel Universities have both brought up a lot of the properties in this neighborhood. So, you know, when I moved here, I think I lived on 42nd and Spring Garden, and my apartment was $675 for 2.5 bedroom to 1 bathroom situation, bi-level apartment. I think that apartment now goes for $1,500 easily.
1: Ooh. Okay.
0: And, you know, when you stay in areas that universities buy the property, you know, sad, but, you know, so sad, they just drive up the rent costs to make these students pay more money to live closer to quote unquote the university. And that can just become a sort of a takeover, you know, mm-hmm. for the neighborhood. You know, the neighborhoods used to be filled with families and everyone knew each other.

0: on the block. And now, you know, you don't really sometimes know who really owns the apartment building because number one, they're not living there. And number two is sometimes managed by a company. So it's just, and then a mixture of cultures coming in and diversifying the palette of the neighborhood. And that has happened in the last 20 years.
1: Okay.
0: In 40th and Market area.
1: So beyond the performance and the school, the studio, what kinds of things does the company, that the institution, what kinds of things does the company do to in education and in community engagement in spite of what is going on around it?
0: Yeah. Well, you know, inside, I know you said, you know, other than performance, but a big part of performance is also outreach performances that
1: okay.
0: the company, you know, hosts two shows a year at the Kimmel Center where schools are able to sign up and come and see a more abbreviated presentation of whatever we are being presented doing at the Kimmel Center for our fall and spring seasons. But also, you know, we have opened up the doors to the studios and like just recently, you know, Houston Magnet School came, and a school from Brooklyn has come and spent like a day or maybe 3 days having teachers from the company teach them, teach them repertory from our repertory, and teach them technique classes, and just really pass on the things that is known as the Danko aesthetic in classes. And then also we have partnered with Jarrell College, and we have some teachers who go over there and teach in their program for an after-school program. And then we have a boys program, the O'Shea Assembly scholarship program, and that is a program where young men can come, sign up, receive a scholarship, and also receive a small stipend to help them with dance clothes and other things if needed. So we of course we use our medium of dance, but we use it, you know, in different ways to reach people. And I think to answer your questions, we're doing it in more, what is the word I'm looking for? A variety of different ways other than just a main stage performance.
1: Okay. How did you become involved with dance? What is your history as a dancer? And can we talk a little bit about your history, your growth with the company, because now you are a co-artistic director?
0: Yes, yes. So I started in music. I was always in choirs, and my mom felt the desire that I should go to a high school that would give me a greater opportunity to study music in a more deeper fashion. And I got to the school, and quickly I went to Hamilton High School. I'm originally from Los Angeles, California. And I quickly realized that I didn't want to take PE. And, you know, inside of looking at the curriculum, I realized that if I became a musical theater major, that I would have to take a dance class, and that a dance class can be used as a PE credit. So I said, great. We'll do that. We'll become a musical theater major. We have to take a dance class for PE. And little did I know, I took that dance class and something in me just felt at home. And by this moment, I was 15 years old, and I've been singing in gospel choirs since I was like 7 or 8 years old. So, you know, I thought that music was really the thing. And I walked into this class, didn't know my right foot from my left, but something just spoke to my soul. And, you know, I began to progress, began to make become better. Of course, you know, being one of the only males in the program, my teacher kind of gave me a little more love, tender care, and opportunities. And one of those things was my first year in dancing, she said, hey, you're not supposed to be able to go see Alvin Ailey when they come to Los Angeles, but I want to put you on the list. So you're going to come to the field trip and come and see Alvin Ailey. And the curtain went up and I saw these black bodies in these colorful unitards doing a work by Hans von Manden. And I just knew that that's what I was supposed to do. I said, well, this is it. I found my thing. And I just kept with it. And then later on, another teacher, Ms. Karen McDonald, advised me to go to the Alvin Ailey American Dance Theater Center, which is now called the Ailey School.
1: Mm-hmm.
0: And I went to the Ailey School, received a scholarship. And then Filadenko came to New York City to dance at the New Victory Theater.
1: Mm-hmm.
0: And I had a friend who was living in Philly who came to the school to train. I think he went to the University of Arts in some kind of way. He finished and he went to Ailey School. And I, you know, just in passing was like, oh, I hear Filadenko is going to be in performance. A couple of their dancers came to take class with us. He said, Filadenko's here. He was like, you need to see Hope Boykin. Mm. Hope Boykin was a well-known dancer, Filadenko, who later on went to go dance for Alvin Ailey American Dance Theater. And I went to that show and saw them do Sweet Otis by George Faison, mm-hmm. and Milton Meyer's Joy and Dreamtime by Elisa Monte. And I said, okay. I said, well, Filadenko's on my list to look into. Some kind of way, you know, I ended up auditioning in June 2002. And JB, as I walked up the stairs, you know, long story short, in my story, she said, oh, you're the one we've been waiting on, because I was late. And I had a friend who called to say, hey, can you hold this audition for my friend? And, you know, I came into this company and our first performance, I was in the company with them. I didn't get to perform, but it was at Lincoln Center Outdoors. And they did, again, George Faison's Sweet Otis. They did a piece by Milton Meyer's, something called Kinesis. They did Ronald K. Brown's Gatekeepers. And then they ended with Enemy Behind the Gates that just premiered that year. And I felt so destined. I was like, oh, I'm supposed to be here. And to be in the audience among these hundreds of people who are there because they're complete fans, but also to really see this company in 3D and know that I'm a part of something so historic and a huge legacy. And I just said, okay, this is where I am, and I'm going to invest, and I want to be the best that I can be. And I just began to allow myself to be open and guided and mentored and pushed by not only John Miles Brown, but Deborah Chase Hicks, may she rest in peace, the former rehearsal director, Kim Y. Bears Bailey, who at that time was the assistant director, and the many resident choreographers and the choreographers who are also just coming in as guests. And, you know, I just began to go up the ranks, and I went from being a rookie to being, you know, a stable to being a lead, quote unquote. Then I became an assistant rehearsal director. Then simultaneously, I started to choreograph in their program called Danko on Danko. So I started to make a name for myself as a choreographer. I started teaching master classes. I became a company teacher. And, you know, just as time started to progress, JB would talk to me a lot more about, you know, the business of dance and, you know, ask me my opinions on things. You know, anytime that we was at the International Associations of Blacks in Dance, mm-hmm. other known as IBD, I would attend the auditions with her. and, you know, write down the numbers of people she was interested in. And maybe she would ask me, well, who are you interested in? And then, you know, then she also then encouraged me to really learn about the business of dance. So I went to be a fellowship at the Dance USA conference. I went to grad school, and inside of all those things, JB would just talk to me. She would say, what are your thoughts? And what are you learning? What are you seeing? And then she will, you know, of course, tell me how it was for her, or she would give an insight about that. And we would just talk. We would just talk. And then I left and I went to go teach full time at the University of the Arts. And I concentrated more singularly on my own choreographic career, where I was getting opportunities to choreograph from other companies. And I, like I said, went to grad school. In between that time, I won some really nice awards, and all the while still staying in contact with JB, still coming to teach whenever she needed me to. I think I went on a tour one time for her because she was only going to go for a week, and I replaced her for the rest of the tour, or stood in for her. Then there came, you know, just moments of me coming back to choreograph on the company. And lo and behold, the big, big story happened was I contacted her for some feedback for a grant and said, hey, I think, you know, I want to give the idea to for the Deco. And she said, well, that's coming. Let's talk about it. I want to hear about it. And she said, I also want to talk to you about something. So I said, okay. So I just came up, and then she heard my idea. She said, okay, yeah, we'll look into that. And then she just went into this desire that I come back around, and that we begin to talk about my involvement in the company, and that maybe I can share the artistic director role with Kim Barris Bailey, mm-hmm. and we can figure out a plan forward. And that's how I end up coming back home.
1: Okay, so how does one become a choreographer? What does that entail?
0: Well, you have to, I think you have to follow the ideas that you're having in your brain and in your heart. And you have to be willing to put it out in space with bodies. And I think you then have to then continue to follow your heart and your desire. You know, it's a lot like in dance. Mm-hmm. We all wanted to train. Then you get to that first class, and even though you're not where you think you want to be, or what you know, or, you know, you have no deep understanding of stuff, you still feel that you want to keep going. And when I look back at my choreographic career, it really all started because I taught a class, and inside the class, I had to teach a phrase, and I taught the phrase, and the phrase was really well received by the group.
1: What do you mean by a phrase? What do you mean by a phrase?
0: A phrase, that's a very good, thank you, Bethany. A phrase is you know, a teacher, we start with warm up, then you do progressions across the floor, and then you try to do a dance movement said like of 30 seconds to 45 seconds of movement, mm-hmm. that you teach to a group, and that, you know, it's to a desired song. It's detailed, it's an original movement, and I put this 30 to 45 second catalog of movement together and taught it to the group. And, you know, in dance, things are silent, especially from my generation. Mm-hmm. You know, no one ever says like, all right. No, there was no overly words of validation, but you can just see in the bodies or feel the energy in the room when something is accepted and when something also is intriguing. And I did it. And then after the class that night on my way home, a colleague of mine, Monique Smith, she was like, hey, I think you should make a piece for this year's Danko and Danko. And like I said earlier, Danko and Danko is a series, it's a performance series that JD started in association with The Painted Bride years ago, where she said, you know, they gave us a space. You guys choreograph on each other and really learn what goes into making a work. So the show is built around the dancers choreographing on the other dancers. And she said, so back to my friend Monique, she said, hey, if you make a piece, I'll be in it. And Monique was just really incredible. Like, she was, at that moment, she was one of the best dancers in the company. And then simultaneously, I had another friend, Gary Jeter. He said, hey, I hear you're going to do something. I would love to do it. And I said, well, you know, if these people who are really good and who are my friends want me to get into a room and make up a dance, why not? So I've made up this dance, and I love the process of making it. I loved, you know, seeing images and formations and ideas, and then putting them out in the space. I can't really describe it. Just this sense of, like, I don't know, just at that moment of my career, it just felt like something new to play with and to kind of, like, you know, move around. And it just, you know, the building blocks just kept building. I just kept falling more and more in love with it and asking my own questions and seeing things and reading. And, you know, I love to watch dance. So I think it just gave me another sense of a way to be immersed in this thing called dance.
1: Okay. I've always often wondered about that, how people learn how to tell stories through dance. And that's the job of the choreographer, you know, setting the piece on the company. So, I am definitely looking forward to seeing your piece. Promise me you won't call, but we will talk about that on the other side of the break.

0: That was Love, Need, and Want You by the legendary Patti LaBelle. Audiences will discover how this iconic song is woven into Filadenko's engagement at the Joyce Theater, running July 29th through August 2nd. More information can be found at joyce.org. That's joyce.org. 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I'm Marcia Pendleton. We are back with Tommy Waheed Evans, co-artistic director of Filadenko. And now we are going to talk about Filadenko's season at the Joyce Theater, which is going to be July 29th through August 2nd. So let's talk about the program and the choreographers. So there are four of them, so let's go through each one.
1: Yes, we start the evening with a work entitled Without Witness, which is choreographed by Tong Dao. And Tong Dao is a choreographer that we met through a project called Get on a Good Foot for the Apollo Foundation. And that particular evening back then was a evening work that was set to the music of James Brown. And, you know, Tong just really hit it big with JB. And she felt that his movement was different, and that she loved the way he worked with the company. And this is now his third work on the company in our repertory called Without Witness. And Without Witness is a contemporary dance work that traces a quiet liberation from the inherent constraints, moving from collective searching towards embodied freedom. And I just have to say, Tong is so original. He's from Vietnamese. He's also by way of Los Angeles, California. He has an interesting background training. He trained with some prominent African-American choreographer teachers, but then moved to New York and went to Juilliard and Purchase College. Later on, got his MA at NYU. And he is just a phenomenal force. Then after that, we move into a new creation by Rennie Harris, which if you do not know who Rennie Harris is, I say blasphemy. Rennie Harris is one of the great.
0: Did you say blasphemy?
1: Blasphemy. And I'm not talking to you. I'm talking to your listeners.
0: No. That's true. I know who Rennie Harris is, but you're absolutely right. It is blasphemous that you don't know Rennie Harris and his work.
1: I have to give him a shout out. I think Rennie Harris is one of those choreographers, unintentionally, he changes people's lives. He changes people's careers. He has this wonderful way of seeing folks and being and knowing that they should be able to do what he is asking to do. And most times, even in my case, when I did a Rennie Harris work, you just count yourself out. But he has this gift of being able to see people at their bare root and into their core, and then you watch them grow within the work and begin to fly. And Rennie's doing a work entitled From, that's not what it's called no longer, it's called To Philly ... Love Rennie.
0: Oh, okay.
1: And that is set to the music of the OJs. And it's in Rennie's title, as you heard, To Philly ... Love Rennie, is a love letter to his hometown, Philadelphia. And what has been really great to witness with the dancers in rehearsal with him is, like I told you earlier, so many dancers are not from Philadelphia. So to come and dance with this great company, Filadenko, you really learn about the true aesthetics of Philadelphia. And Philadelphia, that grit, that energy, that in your face, that, you know, we're all talking and speaking to this, and he's able to teach them the styles of hip hop. He's able to teach them about these ways of Philadelphia. So to Philly, Love Rennie is, like I said, this love letter to this great city. And he's using the OJ song message in our music because he's ultimately saying that also Philadelphia is the city of love, and how we all leave the city to share the message of love and the message of power and the message of resistance in Philadelphia with the world. Then we'll have a slight intermission, and then after the intermission, we come back with another work that is choreographed by myself, Tommy Waheed, and the title of that work is Promise Me You Won't Call. And Promise Me You Won't Call is a work that's based around the themes of memory and longing, of a relationship, of love, of the fantasy of love, of the devastation of love. And it's set to the sound of Patti LaBelle using three of her songs, If Only You Knew, Love in Need, and Somewhere Over the Rainbow. And then we end the program with the work by one of our resident choreographers, Christopher L. Huggins, which is entitled Enemy Behind the Gates. Enemy Behind the Gates is celebrating its 25th anniversary and is a work that was inspired by the tragic events of 9/11, of not knowing, you know, who is among you that maybe can be an enemy are a terrorist of some fact. So it's built around this work of as if the company, the full company work, and it's built around this this atmosphere as if we're just this army. But yet someone in this army is not really on our side. And the work is in motion to figure out who can we trust and who can we not trust. And that is our full evening for the Joyce performance.
0: And what did you and Kim have in mind when you were putting together this evening of work?
1: A couple of things goes into that is, well, number one, we always want to show the range of the dancers, you know, and give the opportunity for the audience to experience different type of aesthetics within one evening. You know, when JB started this company, she didn't want one choreographer to be the primary voice, and she didn't want a particular style. So when you first look at programming, you're thinking of the journey. How can we reach a climax? How can we find moments to breathe? How can we find moments to do something unexpected? But then also, how can we show a full versatility in ways that the audience can never guess our next move? So one was we wanted to do Enemy. Enemy just got back into the repertory a year ago. So, and Enemy is such a popular piece and a staple for the company that we felt that it was important that we bring it back to New York to have another opportunity to be showcased. Another idea was, you know, sometimes it's just what are the works that we haven't done in the area? So then you start to make a list of those works, but then you start to think of what are works that are different, are new, are fresh, are innovative. What are works that also the audience might be excited to see the unknown of? I think, you know, to say that we're doing a new creation by Rennie Harris and no one's seen it, I think a lot of New York audiences just wants to come and see something new by Rennie and just say, oh, Rennie's doing something off of the Danko. And then JB really started out this mission with this company to give choreographers a platform. So I think some of the other choices is for her and I and Kim to say, okay, well, who would really benefit out of having their work done in New York in that type of platform, and then to see how it will fly. So it's really all those components to go into a Joyce season. You're thinking about multiple things, and I think I tried to cover the majority of things that we thought about in putting this program together.
0: Okay. I've always needed to have this question answered. I come from primarily a theater background, so it is the storytelling. You use words to tell the story, but in dance, it's different. And some people are uncomfortable with that. What is going on? What kind of story are you telling? Can you share with us how to make people more comfortable with entering a story through the dance?
1: Yeah, I mean, I want to make the joke and say, relax. You know, you just relax and just allow yourself to be in that space. Because I do think a lot of times with dance, when people say, I'm uncomfortable with understanding, or, you know, I need to be told more, I always think of this thing that, well, one, you're just not allowing yourself to see what you see. You're not allowing yourself to be brilliant and to understand that you are smart and that what makes sense to you is supposed to make sense to you. You know, the first thing I will always say is seeing dance is a lot like going to the museum and looking at a painting on the wall. And yes, we can read the synopsis when you first start the exhibit, or we can even read the card underneath the painting to see the title. But you, as an art critic or an observer of the art, you have to allow yourself to just see it and then ask yourself, what is it that I'm seeing? And I think it's the same with dance, you know? But then I think what the opportunity in dance is, I tell the dancers all the time, is, but then you have an opportunity to show humanity at its very best. You know, you don't always have to do a lot in dance for someone to get it. And when you touch hands, or when you stand in front of your partner looking them straight in their eyes, or when you put your chin or your cheek on someone's shoulder, or when you just simply walk away, you know, I think the audience, after they relax, they will then be able to see that in dance, we're able to see images, we're able to see tableaus, we're able to feel emotions that all center around narrative. Narrative can come at you in so many different ways. It can be atmospheric in the music. It can be atmospheric with the lighting. It can have ways of letting you know narrative through costume without you knowing that that's what's happening. The imagery, if you really look at dance and you see the imagery behind formations, the imagery behind staging, which I'm sure you understand from your theater background, the dramaturgy in the space can let you, the audience, know the narrative and the story that's happening.
0: Okay. That makes a lot of sense. Absolutely. One other thing, maybe two. Can you talk about what's next for Filadanco after the Joyce season is over, and also about the celebration of Joan Myers Brown?
1: Absolutely. I'm so excited to tell this part of our season. So yes, we're at the Joyce from July 29th to August 2nd. But then after, we come back to New York in September 24th and 25th, to dance a part of the Fall for Dance series at City Center and program B. And then in December, we will premiere a new dance work evening entitled For the Love of Philly, which the entire evening will be of choreography set to the catalog of Gamble, Huff, and Bell, the Philadelphia International Records Trio. And in that particular program, you have works by myself, Rennie Harris, Dwight Roden, Jean Hilsagon, and Dommarie Bazemore. And in that evening, it is to be a dedication to both Kenneth Gamble, but also to our founder, artistic advisor, Joan Myers Brown. And on the opening night, we will be celebrating her 95th birthday. So you can really be a part of that great evening and also come and be a part of this party as we celebrate not only her vision, not only her legacy, but also her life.
0: And one final thing. Why should people come see Philadanko at the Joyce?
1: People should come and see Philadanko at the Joyce to see, number one, spectacular dancers. We have some of the best dancers in the whole world. People should come see Philadanko at the Joyce to see great, amazing choreographers and choreographies. The choreographies on this program is just top tier. People should come and see Philadanko to see themselves. We tell the story of humanity. We tell the story of African Americans. We tell the stories of the world. People should come and see Philadanko because dance needs an audience. The same audience that filled Yankee Stadium to see Jay-Z this past weekend should be in the theaters seeing a dance company like Philadanko.
0: Okay. Tommy Waheed Evans, thank you so very much for spending this time with us on Backstage Stories. And come back with whatever, but come back with what's next. You know, come back in the fall and share with us what's going to be going on at New York City Center, another favorite place of this broadcast, of this program. So once again, thank you very much for being with us on Backstage Stories.
1: Thank you.
0: Once again, Philadanko's engagement at the Joyce Theater will run July 29th through August 2nd. 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Thank you for listening. I'm Marcia Pendleton. Have a good one.

0: Mambo, this is Inez Barron with my husband, the outspoken, indomitable Charles Barron, the love of my life. 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

0: Good evening and welcome to Folk Radio on WBAI. I'm Richard Barone, your host for tonight. And that was Eric Anderson with Moonchild River Song from Stages, the Lost Album. Tonight we have a special presentation recorded live at the Bitter End earlier this year, part of my series Village Nights, in which we celebrate specific decades of Greenwich Village music history. And this show celebrated the 1960s. Our guests were Eric Anderson, accompanied by Steve Adabo on guitar, and interviewed by Anthony DeCurtis. So let's hop into the WBAI time machine and go way back to April of this year for Village Nights at the Bitter End. Enjoy the show.
1: Hello, everybody, and welcome to the Bitter End. Please welcome to the stage Richard Barone.
0: Hello there. Welcome to Village Nights. This is the second installment of Village Nights, which is a new series that is presented by Village Preservation. Now, you might notice on your tables is some literature about village preservation. It's the Greenwich Village Society for Historic Preservation, full name. And yes, and they do very, very important work. This series is something they are presenting. What we're doing is four events this year. Each one is celebrating a different decade of the music from Greenwich Village. So on the March 22nd, we had Carolyn Hester, and she was talking and singing about the 1950s, and that was amazing. And tonight we have the 1960s, and we're going to have, as you know, very special guests. I'll tell you their names in a second. In September, on the 27th, Terry Roach will be discussing the 1970s. And in December, Suzanne Vega will be here with the 1980s. So I hope you'll join us for the whole series. Now, Village Preservation, as I said, is a very special organization for people who live in Greenwich Village like I do, or who love Greenwich Village like many people do. And I'd like to point out that the director of Village Preservation, Andrew Berman, is in the audience and is going to stand up and say hello. The shows also, in many ways, benefits the organization in a few ways, financially, but also to raise awareness. So I hope you'll talk about Village Preservation and the work that they do. But now let's start tonight's show, Village Nights, Episode 2, the 1960s, with a great lineup. First, let me bring up Anthony DeCurtis, lecturer, scholar, professor, amazing author, and my dear friend, Anthony DeCurtis.

0: someone who, well, for me as a musician, I have so much respect for, because he was part of a scene that created a whole movement of the singer-songwriter. Not just a movement, a genre. It was a very important period for music when the artist kind of took over, became the writer and the performer of their music. Anthony, I'm sure they're going to discuss this topic in the show. Please welcome to the stage Mr. Eric Anderson. And one last thing, I want to mention that we're going to be on the radio, WBAI New York. We'll be broadcasting the show. Let's start the program. Ladies and gentlemen, Anthony DeCurtis.
1: Thank you, Richard. Really so excited to be here. Eric and I were chatting a bit backstage, talking about we've been friends for, well, just about 40 years. But I remember I grew up in Greenwich Village, and I remember hearing Eric's music on the radio. The cool, then new FM stations would play Eric's songs, and I was just completely enraptured by them. And I ended up meeting Eric quite accidentally. We had a mutual friend. Eric would occasionally, the story of the genesis of this apartment is something that Eric will have to explain, but I was calling her. She worked at NPR. Her name was Marika Partridge, and she was a pal, and I was just calling her, but someone else answered the phone, and, you know, being an Eric Anderson fan, I, of course, recognized his voice, and that sent us along the way and to dinners and interviews and events and, you know, just one amazing experience after another. And I'm, you know, if the kid that would listen to Eric's music on those cool FM stations, if I thought that I was going to be doing an interview with Eric Anderson that would itself be on the radio, I just don't know. It probably would have solved a lot of problems, because if I thought, well, from wherever I am right now at the age of 14 or 15 to this point now, whatever happens in between is going to be all right if I can get from there to here. So, Eric, delightful to have you. And I wonder if maybe we could start out with a song.
2: Yeah, okay.

0: Fraser Freeman. Thank you so much. I was telling Anthony, I haven't done that song in 40 years, I don't think.
1: Well, you know, you were talking about, you know, you recorded it in, or it came out in 1969, but you wrote it earlier, you were saying, because you were going down to Mississippi with the journalist, Jack Newfield. And, you know, why don't you talk a little bit about that experience? It's very 60s, you know.
0: Well, I was going down to Mississippi, and I had this song, as Anthony pointed out. It was sometimes there's songs you write, but you never get around to recording them. You think, well, I'll do it maybe the next album. But in those days, we were making a lot of albums, like one after the other. Every year or so, we're making out maybe two in a year. But the next album came, and the song never made it on the record. So I kept singing it, and when I was down in Mississippi, I was doing it in churches down there. And it was a pretty scary time because, well, they were trying to get the black population to vote, and the city was Liberty, Mississippi, and it was in a very, right on the border of Louisiana, this county, and I just remember one thing, Anthony, before I went down, I tried to look normal, so I got my hair shaved off. I had my hair practically down my ass. It was so long, and I went in place and just went to a barber shop, cut it all off, and I bought a shirt up at Brooks Brothers, you know, I got some trousers and stuff, and I went down looking, you know, pretty like a college student, or, you know, like a normal person. And I remember I had to go and buy some cigarettes in a drugstore. You could buy cigarettes in a drugstore back then. And I remember walking in, and before I could even put the cigarettes on the counter, she says, "What part of North of Yankee are you? Where are you from?" The lady at the counter said. And I just said, here. I laid down $10, grabbed the cigarettes, just walked out as fast as I could. But yeah, waves of freedom. I was a wave, and I just hope I didn't get splashed on.
1: You know, one of the, you know, you were born in Pittsburgh and grew up in New York State, went out to California, but what brought you to New York City, and was it 62, 63, 64? When did you actually arrive here?
0: Well, I came, I think, around probably in 64, in the spring of 64, and I'd been out in Berkeley because I was interested in blues music, and there was a lot of blues going on, and I was also interested in the Beats, and a lot of things were happening in San Francisco. And I was at my girlfriend's house, and there was an article from the New York Times about New York City, about things happening in New York. And I thought, man, I think I'm gonna head out for New York and see what's happening there. And so I just jumped on a Greyhound or thumbed my way over, and I came to New York City, and you knew you were home.
1: What was the village like back then? You know, I grew up here, and I was living here, I was a kid, but I can't imagine like arriving here from someplace else. You know, what did it look like? What did it feel like? How was it different from the way it is now?
0: Well, it probably was the same way as you saw it, because you actually grew up in the neighborhood and around very close to here. But the people were different, probably, because it hosted, I think, a lot of the beat writers, you know, in the village, and also it went on into like the singer-songwriter movement that was happening in the beginning. And Phil Oakes had moved here, and Tom Paxton had come in from Oklahoma. He was in the military, and he'd spent his weekends in the village, you know, in 1960, 1961. And I guess the clubs mainly were for comedians, you know, at that time, right? And then,
1: well, yeah, comedians were on all the bills. Yeah.
0: And then they opened it up, and the singers came in, and yep, musicians. But you were here, I don't know, maybe there were jazz players playing. I'm thinking of the Gaslight or the Bitter End, for example. I'm wondering whether, was it before folk singers and were there jazz people playing in these places, or was that relegated to
1: Harlem?
0: There
1: were a bunch of, I mean, the Vanguard was here.
0: Right.
1: And
0: the Village Gate was always, the gate was open, right?
1: The Village Gate, indeed. So what, you know, what were you thinking about, you know, in terms of your own writing? You know, you obviously were meeting some of the, you know, significant people around here, but you also were doing your own work and wanting to get a record deal. And, you know, talk about, you know, just kind of getting into your own writing. And where were you living in order to do that?
0: When I was, well, I'll tell you, I was in San Francisco. There was an article about John Hammond in the New York Times by Robert Shelton. And he was talking a little bit about the Village, and I just decided to come here. I met Tom Paxton, and he was going to England, and he kindly lent me an apartment where he was living. I was playing at a place called the Coffee Gallery, and somebody brought him in, and he heard my act, as it were, and I had a few songs I wrote, and so he invited me to come to Greenwich Village, and it was exciting, and I really wanted to do it, and he kindly gave me this apartment, and so that was my beginnings, you know. But then it went, you know, as it happens, it goes up and down, you know. You're on the street one day, you're in a nice apartment the next day, and, you know, waiting for your record to come out. And it took me about a year before, and I was impressed that John Hammond had a record out on Vanguard. And I got a deal through Robert Shelton from the New York Times, actually, heard me play at Gertie's, and he called Vanguard Records, and they came down and said, we'd like to do a record with you. But it took like over a year before it came out, so I'm like scuffling around, like picking dimes up off the street. So it was like, it was a hard time in New York for 1 year, I would say.
1: Well, I remember one of your early songs that I heard and really responded to was Thirsty Boots.
0: Oh, yeah.
1: And wonder if you'll play that one.
0: Oh, I can try a little. All right. We were, for a while, I was staying at Gordon and Sis's house, you know, who had a magazine called Broadside Magazine. And so I was bunking up there for a little while. They were wonderful, from Oklahoma. They were friends of Woody Guthrie's. So here's a little of this one.

Dirty words and muddy cells, your clothes are smeared and stained. 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Only stop and rest yourselves till you go off again.

0: Eric, why don't you tell us a little bit about that song? You know, how did you come to write it?
1: Let's see. To be honest, I'm not used to answering these kind of questions. They're wonderful to ask, but it's weird. With songs, it's hard to remember. Like, I often think, where was I when I wrote that? But I think I had a chorus to it, and I do know a little about this one. And I was walking down the street with Phil Oakes, and as we often did, we were walking, him and me were walking everywhere together. And I sang him the chorus, walking down Bleecker Street. We were on right to the corner, going around the corner. And he said, he's great. He says, but you got to get some out. The chorus is great, man. It's great. You know, and Phil was like a no prisoners. You know, it was great or it sucked. I mean, there was no, you know, he was pretty, was he like that in interviews? I don't know, but he was very direct. And but he loved Thirsty Boots, and so he said, "Now you go and write some, get some." I think I had one verse, and so I went and I, you know, with his encouragement, I finished the song. So it's kind of a inspired by stuff and events, but Phil was the, you know, he got me going on it. He got the wheels turning.
0: Well,
1: we miss him every day.
0: You know, I know you were very close with him. Why don't you talk about? You know, you've said a little bit about what he's like, what he was like, you know, but talk about meeting him and, you know, what your friendship was like and the time that you spent together.
1: Phil, I'm trying to remember I came here and Phil was kind of like my big brother. I got an apartment, I met Tom Paxton out on the West Coast, and he, and like I mentioned, gave us an apartment. Debbie and me, Debbie Green, and I met Phil very shortly thereafter, and Phil became like the big brother who, he basically took me all around the blocks. He introduced me to Pete Seeger and Bob Dylan and all these, Peter LaFarge, all these songwriters, and he actually introduced me to the Village, you know, and he had an apartment down the street. And there's always people there. People were hanging out there all the time. The TV, the news was on all the time. Well, in those days, it was only a half an hour a day, but it seemed like at his house, it was on all the time. And the radio was going on with the news, and when Walter Cronkite or whoever, CBS News or NBC News came on, you weren't allowed to say a word. I mean, the Vietnam War was happening, and he wanted to pick up every little tidbit of what was going on in the world. And but Phil was he was very encouraging to writers. If he liked something, I mean, his ego never got in the way. If he liked something, he always encouraged people and encouraged writers. So, and he was I know Bob Dylan said he was a journalist and all that. I got mad at Bob about that because he was a little unfair. Because Phil really, you know, he wrote some great songs. He could make the newspapers sing, you know, and that's no small feat. So,
0: would you consider doing a Phil Oakes song for us?
1: Yeah, I'd love to. This is one I did not long ago. A song called "When I'm Gone." It's a beautiful song. I'll try to do it for you. Thank you.

0: Bill Oakes.
1: You know, when I think about that, you know, that line about, you know, Phil Oakes was a journalist, you know, you realize, like, how poetic that song is, you know? It just so beautiful.
2: Yeah, it's, it was a little nasty about.
1: Yeah. Yeah, there was a kind of, well, I don't know about competition, but there was definitely.
2: I think so.
1: An edge there.
2: It was competition, and Bob, we're not ever going to let Bob forget about it. We're never going to let him forget it.
1: As things went on, you know, obviously you've been doing, you know, many of these songs, you know, have kind of an element of social conscience to them. There also was, you know, just, you know, during the 60s in New York and everywhere else, you know, sort of psychedelia began to sort of drift.
2: Oh, yeah.
1: Into the picture and all of its associated activities. And, you know, it seems to me like a song like Violets of Dawn is, you know, a kind of version of that for you.
2: Violets of Dawn. Should we do it?
1: Yeah.
2: Okay.
1: That'd be great.

enchantment you can lift my wings softly to flight. Your eyes are like swift fingers reaching out.

0: Very nice. Very nice indeed. Well, I wonder, maybe we could take some questions. Is this an appropriate time?
1: Sure, you can.
0: Yeah. Anyone have comments, questions, you know, for Eric or any of us here?
2: Hi.
3: Maybe I could test your memory out. I first heard you at Kenny's Castaways, 1970.
2: Yeah.
3: And I've been following you since. But at that time,
2: remember
3: when I did hear you, I was so impressed with you singing that somehow got a hold of your manager and invited you to come to the place I worked at, which was a

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1: That should be time for our favorite program.
2: Yes, just about time.
3: What would you do if I went off the air?

0: The next WBAI Community Advisory Board meeting will be held on Sunday, July 19th at 1 p.m. The meeting will be held by teleconference. The dial-in number is 848-220-3200. The meeting ID number is 778-0834. Everyone is welcome to attend the meeting. Once again, the next WBAI Community Advisory Board meeting will be held on Sunday, July 19th at 1 p.m. The meeting will be held by teleconference. The dial-in number is 848-220-3200. The meeting ID number is 778-0834. Everyone is welcome to attend the meeting. Thank you.
1: This is Charles Barron, the co-host, along with Inez Barron of Speaking Truth.

0: nice, very nice. Very nice indeed. Well, I wonder, maybe we could take some questions. Is this an appropriate time?
1: Sure, you can.
0: Yeah. Anyone have comments, questions, you know, for Eric or any of us here?
2: Hi.
3: Maybe I could test your memory out. I first heard you at Kenny's Castaways, 1970.
2: Yeah.
3: And I've been following you since. But at that time,
2: remember
3: when
2: that?
3: I did hear you, I was so impressed with you singing that somehow got a hold of your manager. And I invited you to come to the place I worked at, which was a place called Lincoln Hall. It was a juvenile delinquent treatment center. And yeah. You came up and sang for them.
2: Oh, yeah.
3: And they really loved it. And I'm kind of wondering if you remember it. I think you do.
2: I do. Yeah.
3: You were pretty cool when you walked across that stage.
2: Well, you know, these things are very important things to do. And
3: Thank you for doing that, by the way.
2: You're very welcome. It was an honor and a pleasure to do it. And sometimes you do shows for certain situations, which you all, of course, you all know about. When you know you're the only one who can leave and they ain't going anywhere. So you try to bring a little bit of sunshine or fresh air, a little bit of something into the rooms, you know.
4: Eric, are you the only artist who did the same album twice? And could you tell us the story of that?
2: Yeah, I'm going to do it again, too.
4: Wow.
2: I'm going to be the only artist that's done it three times. Yeah.
5: Such a great record.
2: Well, we recorded it again kind of as a lark, as a goof. We were going to release it in Europe as a version for Europe. And because we had done a town hall concert, I believe, and we did this town hall concert, and then as a lark, we went in for a couple of days with Paul Harris and Herbie Lavelle. We just went, Chuck Rainey, a great bass player, and just as a goof, we went in for a couple of days, and we did the songs again because we were fresh off the concert, and Vanguard wanted to release it in Europe, and of course, they spilled it, you know, they released it in the United States as well, and so we had two out. So I have that rare distinction of recording two versions of an album. Thank you.
0: I wouldn't mind hearing one more song from you that I've always loved. You know, something as somebody, I mean, I was a literature major and, you know, which is... Even, you know, when I first heard your songs, you know, the level of writing always kind of struck me. You know, there was a recent documentary made about Eric called The Song Poet, and I always felt that was... It's quite good, and it's a very appropriate title. And I wonder if, well, yeah, maybe if you could say a little bit about, you know, your interest in writing, and then... maybe if you could do Close the Door Lightly, that's a song I've always loved. Okay.
2: Well, coming from, you know, Anthony, the greatest rock critic alive. Right?
0: Thanks very much.
2: Close the door lightly when you go.

0: Inga, Steve, Anthony, and Richard Barone.
1: Thank you. You know, I've sung that song. I've covered it. I love that one.
0: I know you did. It was great.
1: Steve Adubo played on that one too.
0: I heard it was. You know, it was the best song that. You know, I thought
1: it's one of my most streamed songs on Spotify. Is your song? That's unfortunately, I didn't write it.
0: That's where the money's coming from.
2: Yeah, all that Spotify dough rolling in.
1: All the micro cents that come. I have a question actually for Eric. You know, I don't want to interrupt too much because this is really. I mean, we have one of the greatest interviewers in the world sitting here. So I just truly, but. You know, when you mentioned the Beat Poets, how did that? And I always wonder about this. I wasn't there, but how much influence did they have on your lyric writing? I know for Dylan, I mean, Ginsberg, you know, I can sense the influence of the Beats with Dylan sometimes. But I wonder with you, did you feel an influence of the Beat Poets?
0: Well, I mean, with Bob, I mean, you know, there's a language liberation factor, you know, which he recognized. I think anybody, we all did, Anthony. Of course, did as well. Everybody in the room probably, but there was also this sort of there's a lifestyle thing that accompanied it. You know, So it was like that. When I went out to San Francisco, I didn't come to New York right away. I went to San Francisco. The Beat thing was like really. I went there to try to. I'm going to meet the Beats, Dad, Mom. Oh yeah, you're going back to school. I promised I will go back. I'm just going for a couple months and. I'll go back to school.
1: Did you ever go back?
0: I told him for years. No, I didn't. The only thing I did when I got really bored and out of work, I went to Harvard Night School for a couple of years, some winters that were, and that was interesting, you know, studying things like James Joyce or Irish poetry with some of these great professors who were moonlighting at night, you know, and that was wonderful. But no, I never went back to school.
2: And then later on, if I may interject, you got an honorary doctorate.
0: Oh, yeah. Really?
2: Come on.
0: Well, yes.
2: And quite deservedly.
1: Yeah.
0: Yeah. Well, I think the college I dropped out of, and I think the I was given an honorary doctorate for the most accomplished dropout in the 210 years the school had been in existence, I think. Wasn't that something like that?
2: No, they gave it to you for the songwriting, man.
3: You can't make this stuff up. You can't. Well, you know,
0: thank you. That's true. We had a good time. That was a good weekend. And the only thing I missed about going to Hobart College, which was his Episcopal private school, was the scenery in the Finger Lakes was so beautiful, incomparable. And people in New York City have no idea what's around the corner from them. The fruit trees, I think they grow wine, they got apples, they got everything. It's really gorgeous. The glaciers just clawed out five lakes, you know, and they're retreating back up to where they came from and left the Finger Lakes, and they're very, very deep. And one of them has a ton, like 600-700 feet deep, and they even have, some have tunnels connecting them of water that they found on. We don't want to get stuck in. I had a couple songs lost in there when I started first writing. They fell into the water, and I heard they came up in another lake. Oh, yeah.
2: You know, we've mentioned Dylan a number of times here, sort of in passing. I wonder if you could just talk about, you know, he obviously was such an important figure here and, you know, was sort of the reigning prince of the scene and in some ways, you know, the inspiration for, you know, what became known as the singer-songwriter movement. You know, can you talk about your own experiences with Dylan a little bit and, you know, your sense about him and your sense about his work and the impact it had on you?
0: Well, I mean, the times when I've seen Bob, it's always talking about songs or work. And, you know, we talked a couple about some songs on his records. He liked, he was in Violets at Dawn, interested him a lot. But it had mainly to do a shop talk kind of thing. But his work, I think, you know, the writing, the lyrical, some of the stuff he came up with and the free verse thing he was doing, blank free verse stuff was interesting. And some just beautifully, beautiful incandescent writing, you know, I think it. Glows some of it, and I mean, there's a lot of throwaway stuff too. I mean, Bob, he was if you couldn't think of anything, you'd just think of everything, and he would just throw he would just throw it in there along with a few gems and stuff, and then he'd get a chorus and he'd finish it up. But on the whole, it's some beautiful stuff. So I think we're blessed, we're lucky to have him walking around, you know. But there was some beautiful stuff. But there was also Tim Hardin had great stuff here. Yeah. And Fred Neil had, they were really moving in a more visceral, a different kind of way. And, of course, Phil was pounding them out, and Tom Paxton, the last thing on my mind, who found me and got me to New York. So it was just really a handful of people talking about a million things.
1: Yeah.
0: Now there's a million people writing songs. Maybe we can talk about maybe three things.
1: Yeah,
0: I don't know.
1: Right.
0: It's hard to say.
1: That's true. For those listening at home, you're listening to WBAI New York. You're listening to Folk Radio on WBAI. And the show you're hearing is at the Bitter End, the historic Bitter End, celebrating its 65th anniversary this year. Wow. In Greenwich Village. And the show is presented by Village Preservation. And our guests are Eric Anderson, Anthony DeCurtis, Inga Anderson, and Steve Adabo.
0: And the great Richard Barone.
1: Oh, thank you.
0: Our host.
1: Okay, back
4: absolutely.
1: To the show. Thank you. Back to the show. I just want to make sure that the listeners know what's going on when they tune in. Thank you.
0: WBAI. I'll tell you, some people have churches, but people like who? We have WBAI. It's the best, probably the best, one of the best in the world, you know, because it's free.

0: John Brown. It's a long, kind of a long song.
1: I want to add one thing also, is that it says a lot that Bob Dylan covered one of your songs, because he didn't do that many covers.
0: Well, that was, he did, and he did Thirsty Boots, and I think he did the best version, because he just, maybe as a writer's standpoint, he didn't try to change anything or mess with it. A lot of people, when they cover your songs, they start adding their little things, and they, a little pepper here, a little some little salt there, and they just, they sometimes change the song, but he kept it completely pure, straight, and simple. It was great.
2: Well, he complimented you as specifically as a ballad writer, he said.
0: Yeah. Well, and I've said some nice things about him, too.
2: Fair enough.
0: Bob's fantastic. He's fantastic. I mean, long may run, you know, because he's opened a lot of doors, and it's been wonderful. His material is just great. And I'd like to do one for you now. I hope, if I can pull this off for you. Yeah. This is an amazing tune he wrote. It's called John Brown. We'll see. Do you know the song, you guys? No, you don't? How many people have never heard John Brown by Bob Dylan? Well, I didn't hear much, but some tepid. Well, anyway. John Brown went off to war to fight on a foreign shore, and his mama sure was proud of him. So I guess this is written around the Vietnam era, Anthony?
2: Yeah.
0: Remember? And so, you know, he stood so straight and tall in his uniform and all, and his mama's face broke out into a grin. This pride, you know, Mike's kid's going off to war. So he nailed this situation. And there were a lot of sad people in the end. John Brown went off to war

0: check out the original version wherever I don't know where it is.
1: Broadside?
0: Where did he record that song? Broadside?
1: Yeah.
2: Well, there are live versions.
0: There are?
2: Town Hall and MTV Unplugged, as a matter of fact, yes. There was one other, notable figure that you mentioned in your life in terms of getting here, Mr. Tom Paxton. I wonder if you would do a song of his.
0: Paxton, okay. That'd be great. It's wonderful to be here with Anthony here and also Richard, because this place is actually where a lot of this was going down, man, right?
1: That's why we're doing this series. That's right. I mean, it's historic.
0: But there's the gas site. There was the Village Gate, too.
1: But they're gone. The Village Gate is gone.
0: And it's gone. This is it.
1: The Gaslight has been gone for many years. The Village Vanguard is running. But really, the bitter end is
0: It's been amazing. I would say and within these four walls, but it looks like within these 18 walls or 12 walls or whatever. Yeah. But we'll do this called Tom Paxton song. I was playing in a place called the Coffee Gallery I had mentioned before in San Francisco, and I was alternating nights with a blues singer named J.C. Burris. Did you ever hear of him? And he was the cousin of Sonny Terry. And our Hooli Records, Chris Strachwitz, actually recorded two records of his. But J.C. was really on the streets, man. And, I mean, no clubs would let him in, because of his liquid diet and drinking and stuff. And I took him. I had a place on Stinson Beach, which is a beautiful place north of the Golden Gate Bridge. It's just a beautiful, pristine white beach, just birds and seals, and there was hardly anybody there when I was there in 63, and J.C. came out, but we had to stop and get him a big jug, and he got on the beach, and he was dressed for almost like winter, drinking this jug of wine on a hot, sunny day, but he was a beautiful, beautiful soul. So I did get him into the club a couple of times to play harp with me, he was kind of a big influence. I don't know, just the blues mentality, the whole thing, how it went, for these people. It wasn't easy.

they could say the blues is a state of mind, but for a lot of people, the blues is a dark, you know, just a dark storefront or a dark, you know, outdoor thing. Paxton came down to hear me, and I finally met him, and he invited me in here, and it's his fault. I kept telling my mother, Tom Paxton.

0: Tom Paxton.
1: Lyric, we were talking about some of these clubs, and obviously, you know, some of the singers, I mean, very much including yourself, who are still active, still important. I mean, one of the things about Eric is, I mean, I'm always stunned by the quality of the work that he continues to do. I mean, it's a very, very high standard. And
0: coming from him, man.
1: It's such a pleasure to listen to his new material. But I wonder if you could talk a little bit about what you see as, you know, the surviving aspects of the 60s. I mean, the 60s is a term we all toss around all the time, you know, sometimes positively, sometimes not so. But, you know, what do you, do you recognize any elements of the 60s in our world today?
0: Well, it's a good question. And I was just thinking parenthetically, how I met you, Anthony. Anthony and I became friends in the most strange way. I was subletting a basement apartment from Kerry Raddatz, the guy who Joni Mitchell wrote a song called "Kerry, Get Out Your Cane." This is the Kerry, and he was in Africa and he gave it to some friends of his from Washington. They had to go, and I was looking for a place, and so I ended up with this underground place, which we kind of, I don't know if it's, we call it the rat hole, because it was down the basement. There were no rats or anything, but just the ones, the subletting it, maybe. So anyways, the phone rang, and this lovely lady named Marika Partridge, who, from Washington, she was an NPR, I think, worked for...
1: Yeah.
0: And the phone rang. I happened to answer it, and it was Anthony calling for her, and I just says, this is Anthony DeCurtis, and I just, what did I say? I said, Todd, this is, I said my name or something.
1: No, man, I recognized your voice. And, I mean, that's, I mean, but you were, I mean, we immediately hit it off. It was like just a kind of great thing. And I was so stunned and pleased to just be in touch with you.
0: It was like, when we talked, it was like we were in the middle of a conversation already.
1: Exactly.
0: And we had never met.
1: Well, we'd never met, but I had heard your music, man.
0: Well, that's true. And I read your stuff. He was like, you know, the great writer of music. So, I mean, you know, I really was eager to meet you. And it was wonderful. How many years ago was that?
1: That was, I think it was 1988. Is that right?
0: 88,
1: man. So that's almost 40 years ago.
0: Wow.
1: Yeah, and it, you know, it's all the same. You know, Eric and I, you know, Eric is traveling a lot, you know, essentially lives in Europe, and, you know, but whenever we see each other, it just immediately starts up again, you know.
0: So. It's like cousins or something, you know, like there's no subject matter, this conversation just picks up somewhere.
1: So our 60s are surviving, and, you know, I wonder, though...
0: Is anything, any remnants that are of the 60s?
1: Do I think?
0: Well, that was the question, wasn't it?
1: Yeah, that was the question for you. I mean, you know, I struggle with it, you know, because it...
0: Well, Anthony, you survey, you know, your surveillance is like much broader than mine in the sense that, you know, you often see the big picture of time running through the decades.
1: Well, you know,
0: the strings running through the deck.
1: I sort of feel like, in a lot of ways, and particularly now with the current administration, it seems like we're still fighting the battles of the 60s. Like that never ended. You know, when people talk about the culture wars, that's what they're talking about. You know, and, you know, obviously things have evolved over time and they've taken a different shape. But, you know, I don't think anybody who had any kind of hope back in those days would have thought we'd be where we are now.
0: No.
1: But on the other hand, you know, there are elements of, well, as you'll make clear in a little bit, you know, elements of resistance and, you know, people can, you know, stiffen their spines and stand up and...
0: People aren't really reacting, are they? From what I can tell, but I mean, what do I know? I'm living in the Netherlands near the German border right now. And I'm a little masochistic. I subscribe to the New York Times. But I mean, you know, everyone gets TV. Everybody sees the same programs. Everybody sees the same stuff, more or less, no matter where you are. So what do you think? Where are we heading? What's going on?
1: Well, I try to remain optimistic. You know, I don't know that there's any point in despair. You know, I think that you live your life on a day-to-day basis. You make, you know, you take the actions that you can take. You take the collective actions that you can take. And, you know, you hope for the best. I think things, you know, have moved in a better direction recently than it seemed like they were going to. And, you know, we shall wait and see. Well, but, you know, one thing I was going to say, if I may interject, you know, you've written a song, a new song that seems to me to essentially draw on a lot of the spirit of what, you know, some of us who were around in the 60s felt, and I think people who look back on that time felt, and I wonder if you could talk about it a little bit and then play it for us.
0: Well, you know, what you're saying, like people say, well, the 60s, you know, people protest movements and things like that. But really, the good guys lost with all those songs, with all these things, with all this awareness, you know. But you just hope that the ice will crack and the ice will melt from these situations.
1: Cause it's, literally, the ice will melt. Yeah.
0: Why is it the wrong guys are running the show? They're running wrong people. We need to get going, right, Richard?
2: We're good.
0: Okay.
2: I want to hear this new song.
0: Okay, this is called Stand Up and Resist, and I don't know where it came from, but
2: good.
0: We're going to do it for you.
2: Ready? One, two, three.

0: Wake up! Resist.
1: Ladies and gentlemen, Eric Anderson, thank you so much.
2: Wow.
3: Need we say more?
2: Eric Anderson, everyone.
3: Richard.
2: Thank you. Anthony DeCurtis.
1: Thank you so much.
3: Yay.
2: Inga Anderson.
3: Yay.
2: Steve Adabo.
3: Yay.
2: Thank you all for being, for creating this evening. It's just, it was beautiful. Your interpretations of those other, your friends' songs, thanks. Phil and Tom's, and your own new and older material, just beautiful. Thank you.
3: We also want to thank you, because you're the ones who made it all possible.
2: We want to thank the Bitter End for having us. And thank the Bitter End. WBAI Folk Radio. Thank everyone from WBAI that's here. Richard Barr, Ed Haber, for helping us produce the show.
3: WBAI.
2: And of course, Village Preservation, Andrew Berman. And please read the literature on your tables about Village Preservation. And we'll be back in September with Terry Roach on September 27th.
3: Great.
2: I'm trying to make all the announcements I can make. But for you all here on stage, thank you. Thank you all really for a fantastic show.
3: Or we're going to lock the doors and keep you in all night. We're going to have a party with champagne and wine. And thank you, Richard. Thank you.
4: 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The recording engineer was Justin Lindsay, and the mix engineer was Folk Radio's very own Ed Haber. In the Q&A section of the program, the discussion was about Eric Anderson's second LP, About Changes and Things, which was then re-recorded with a band for his third LP, About Changes and Things, Take Two. Village Nights, the 1970s, starring Terry Roach, will take place at the Bitter End on September 27th. 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Now let's get back to Eric Anderson from his album Dance of Love and Death. This is After This Life, followed by the title song from Blue River, and from You Can't Relive the Past, Eyes of the Immigrant. Here's Eric Anderson.

That was Eric Anderson from his album Dance of Love and Death, After This Life, followed by the title song from Blue River, and from You Can't Relive the Past, Eyes of the Immigrant. I've been delighted to be your host tonight on Folk Radio, and you can listen to Folk Radio every Thursday, right here on WBAI from 10 p.m. to midnight. 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And that's it for this week. We're going to close things out with a pair of songs from Eric Anderson, from Beat Avenue, Before Everything Changed, and from Danko Fjeld Anderson, One More Shot, Mary, I'm Coming Home. For Folk Radio, this is Richard Barone. See you next time.

0: And Folk Radio with Richard Barone, your host, has run over due to technical difficulties. 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Up next, Hard Hitting Harry and the Haitian All-Stars, which will be followed by Jimmy Dore at 2. 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

Ouais, ça passe. Ça passe. 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If you're Haitian, drop your flag in the chat right now. Hit the dapo in the chat là. And if you're not Haitian, it's okay. 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

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I see you, Devil Man. We back. New lie. What up, Devil Man? Shout out to my mod squad. I gotta say, big up my mod squad. Devil Man, Miss Yella, DJ C, DJ Super JB. Shout out to my brother, Hard Drive Kev. You already know, representing Jersey, Fuji's family.

Naima, Naima, I see you. Listen, drop your name and flag in the chat right now where you represent from for the instant shout out. Shout out to my New York State, Tri-State area people. New York State, Tri-State, out of state.

Germany is here. Germany is here. I see you, Germany. Naima representing overseas. Germany is in the place. I see you, Naima. I see you. Yes, man. Big shout out to all my people from Philadelphia, Philly. Florida's always in the building. Shout out to Florida. Miami, Fort Lauderdale, Little Haiti. Little Haiti in Brooklyn, too. Brooklyn, shout out to Brooklyn. Bonsoir, comment on, you? Comment on, yeah.

Harry, all right, and DJ C NYC on Instagram. He's going to be coming up with a dinner remix, all right? We're heading into St. Lucia Carnival. We're heading into St. Lucia Carnival. The Fat Bandits is on their way as well. Shout out to my brother, Jean Price Mars, my brother, Justice, Scotty. Everybody headed to St. Lucia Carnival. Oh, man. So we got a dinner remix about to drop. We got a dinner remix about to drop. Part two, actually, because last week we hit it. DJ C dropped the Dennery mix, and this time we're going to hit up Dennery. If you don't know what Dennery is, we're about to head into St. Lucia Carnival, so pay attention. This is a genre of music right now that's killing them in the carnival. And we're always going to hit you with the carnival vibe, all right? So this is what it is. Stay tuned for Dennery, all right? Dennery. And then I'm going to drop some Rabo Dai as well. And some rara. This is how we do it. And of course, we got the compa, the guyad. What are you saying? Yeah, man, guye, guye. You know what I'm saying? Report to the dance floor, dance floor. Invitation All Stars, WBAI. My name is DJ Hard Hitting Harry. Shout out to everybody tuned in on IG Live. Sak passe, sak passe. You can also catch us on TikTok. And of course, we are live on Twitch right now. So if you got Twitch, go to twitch.tv/hardhittingharry. I'm live. We got the visuals. It's all good. All right? Keep it locked right here. It's Haitian All-Stars, WBAI 99.5 FM.

0: Education All-Stars every Thursday, 12 midnight to 2 a.m. Setting it off with a Compa Guyad vibe. My son got the Knicks jerseys on, right? Shout out to the Knicks. Hey, are you watching the World Cup? Yep. We're getting ready for Argentina versus Spain. The finals is locked in. Wow. Shout out to all my people locked in on the World Cup, man. This was a good one. Kind of predictable, but not. You know, if you know what I'm talking about, you know? Shout out to all my people that checked in for the World Cup. FIFA World Cup 26. I got my FIFA hat. Yes, indeed. Haitian All-Stars. Devil Man, who you got? Who you got? Spain or Argentina? Let me know who you got in the chat. Do you have Spain or Argentina? Who's it gonna be? Who's it gonna be? FIFA World Cup, let me know. Let me know who you got. Who you rooting for, Spain or Argentina? Or you don't care? Grenadier all day, Grenadier all day. And Gozy say, Grenadier. That's right.
1: Hey, Grenadier. Hey.
0: Grenadier a la soul.
1: Yeah, Grenadier a la soul. Right, Dad?
0: That's right.
1: Yeah, that's totally right, guys.
0: That's right. Are you enjoying the vibes?
1: Yeah.
0: Do you like it that we're back on Twitch? You see, we're back on Twitch, right?
1: Yeah, we're back on Twitch already.
0: Yep, I got the computer back. Thank you for coming with me to get the computer service, you know. You came with me to the computer shop. They fixed it, you know.
1: And got some passion fruit ice cream with my mom yesterday, right, Dad?
0: That's right. We had some passion fruit ice cream.
1: I love that now.
0: Wow. You like passion fruit ice cream now? You know what? You're getting really heavy for me to be holding you. You're going to have your own. I don't know. I got to get you a high chair for you to sit, like, maybe at this mic level or something. Maybe get you your own mic. I don't know. We'll see. Shout out to my son in the building. Yo, shout out to my son in the building. And Gozy, he's going to be 6 this year. And shout out to all my children. Shout out to Eli. Shout out to Molly, Mazi, Smazi. Shout out to my grandchildren. Of course, Noah, Zakai, Nico Star. And then we have another baby coming, right? Shout out to my son who's going to have another baby. So shout out to Oliva, who will be giving birth to a baby girl. Yay! Yeah, man, this is all family affair up here, man. So shout out to Paya, of course. Can't forget Paya. Love you, Paya. Love you, Paya. That's the Jan Brady of the crew. Shout out to all my children, man. You know what I mean? I got to give a love to my family all the time. RC232. What's up? Salute, brother, sister. I'm sorry. Male or female? Let me know. RC232, thank you for being here. I got to remember, I got some people on Twitch right now that are checking in. What did you want to say? Then we got to get back to the music. What's up?
1: And shout out to Dad's wife, Rabia.
0: That's right, that's mommy. Who's Rabia?
1: My mommy.
0: Can't forget. Shout out to Grandma Jeannie too. Grandma Jeannie too and Grandma from Buffalo. Mama Balala. Shout out to the entire Buffalo family. Big up Buffalo. Shout out to LA, Buffalo, Jersey. Shout out to all my people all over the world. Shout out to RC232. Thank you so much. Good to see you. It's been a minute since I've been on Twitch. I had the computer fixed, had some servicing to be done. So we're back on Twitch. So everybody on Twitch, twitch.tv/hardhitharry. We're going to get back into one more song, and then we're going to get into my brother DJ C with a Denery mix. All right, he's going to drop a Denery mix. DJ C with the Denery mix. Say DJ C with the Denery mix.
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0: Hey, gotta get them when they're young. 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

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And Gozi, let's go to Haiti. 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

0: B-Real says stay away from it.
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0: Wait.
1: I even got my goggles.
0: I will. 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

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I've been there. 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
0: Yeah. Lovely's Travels. 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

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Stay tuned. I got some compa. I got some Rabodai. We're going to get into some Racine. We're going to take it to Haiti. 2006, after the Kunyela.

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1: 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He wants to play a color song. You've been playing that song since you were a baby. But we have to get some people involved. Devil Man knows how to play this.

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0: Inside the Denry. Denry segment. St. Lucia Carnival. Oh.
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0: 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AKA Mr. Exclusive.
1: Keep those emotes going, Devro Man. I see you. Keep those emotes going. Drop those emotes in the chat. That's right. Keep the emotes going. And then we're going to play the color song, okay? 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

0: romance here. 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To my silly co-pilot, Gozy. He joined the Denry segment. 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
1: And every day you know I go in and buy purple from she.
0: Shout out to all my people on Haitian All Stars

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out to Hard Drive Kev, DJ C, DJ Super JB, Trina Sunshine. Yeah. This Saturday, I'm in Brooklyn. We're going to be doing it up at Atelier. We're going to be celebrating my man Kenny Sugar Bear's birthday. I'm in Brooklyn this Saturday, July 18th. Let's go. The Loud Outside Tour. We're touching down in Brooklyn. Here we go. Loud Outside Part 2.

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Drop those emotes. 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That means where the people at?

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1: Wasimbo.
0: Okai Music. What you gonna tell him? Let's go.

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You're amazing. You are really amazing. 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Yes. That's what

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He's excited. Get your emotes together. Get your emotes ready. 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

0: White, we got red, we got others. Color, color, who want to learn them now? We got blue, we got green, we got orange, we got brown. Color, color, who want to learn their colors? We got black, we got white, we got red, we got others.
1: Thank you so much for the bits, Danielle. 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Thank you for the bits. Let's go.

0: All right, we're going to do green, then we're going to do red, and then we're going to do blue. Green, then red, and then blue. So find your green emote. Then find your red emote. Then find your blue emote. Drop it in the chat. Let's go.
1: 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Who wants to learn their colors? 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
1: 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We got black, we got white, we got red, we got others. Color, color, who want to learn them now? We got blue.
0: This is how Ngozi learned his colors with this song.
1: Color, who want to learn their
0: when
1: color?
0: He was a baby.
1: Black, we got white, we got
0: and
1: red.
0: He still loves it to this day.
1: Color, color, who want to learn them now? We got blue, we got green.
0: Let's go, come on.

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1: Who want to learn their colors?
0: Especially in the World Cup going on right now, you get to see the beauty of the world, you know? The beauty of the colors all over the world. Shout out to the World Cup, FIFA World Cup 26. As we get ready for Spain versus Argentina.
1: Who want to learn their colors? We got black, we got white, we got red, we got other.
0: All right, we're getting ready to move on.
1: Who want to learn them now? We got blue, we got green, we got
0: orange, we got brown.
1: Color. Who want to learn their colors?
0: Yes, I'm brown.
1: White, we got red.
0: You're brown too.
1: Color. Who want to learn them now? We got blue, we got green, we got orange, we got brown.
0: Let's go.
2: It's the color green.
0: Shout out to Mama Balala.

and Slide Track with the Ray. Thank you so much for the Ray Venus Fly Tracks. It's been a minute. Thank you. Yeah. Pick up Miss J UK Studio 4 AM.

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Studio 4 AM, you already know the vibes. Thank you. It's hot over here.

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Ms. Yella, I see you. Welcome in. So good to see you. I know we're waiting on you. Thank you for being here. Welcome to Haitian All Stars Radio. Shout out to all my Raiders from Phoenix Fly Tracks. Yes, that's my fam, man, since pandemic era.

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Translation. What a team.

0: That's right. Miss Yella missed the colors game. You missed the colors game, Miss Yella. But next time, next time.
1: Yeah.
0: Hey, Studio 4 AM. How you doing?
1: Okay. It's okay, Miss Yella.
0: Say hi to your people. They say hello to you.
1: Yeah, mi gente, my people.
0: Thank you so much. Thank you so much, Ngozi, for a really great job today, being my co-partner, my co-pilot, and helping me co-host this show.
1: De nada.
0: Yes. Are you speak Spanish? You speak Spanish as well? How many languages do you speak? What do you speak?
1: Spanish and French and other different kinds of languages. And Creole.
0: You do know some Creole, right? Give me one Creole word. One Creole word.
1: Yuppie.
0: Yuppie. That's not a word. That's not a word. Give me a Creole word. A Creole word.
1: Ah.
0: No, no, no. One word. One Creole word. One. Just give me one.
1: I don't know.
0: You know so many, you can't even think of one? When I say sac passe, what do you say?
1: Sac-pas-se?
0: What do you say after sac passe?
1: Sac passe. Napule!
0: Okay. He's blanking out. Thank you, Ngozi. Thank you, Ngozi, for being a part of Haitian All Stars Radio. He's just busy. He's just all over the place. You already know the job. You already know the drill. It's Haitian All Stars. Teach the babies. That's what we like to say. Shout out to all the people tuning in all over the world. Thank you for checking in. Shout out to Rabia. Shout out to Mama Balala in Buffalo. Shout out to the entire

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As always, YouTube at DJ Hard Hitting Harry. YouTube at Haitian All Stars. All my people on Twitch. It's been a minute since I've been on Twitch, man. I've been so busy, and then my streaming computer was in the shop. So I got my baby back. I got my baby back. All right, so thank you to my people, my computer people that've been looking out for me and making sure that my computer is up to par. But this is not easy.

you, Venus Flytrax. Thank you, Venus Flytrax, for the raid. Thank you for being a part of this experience. Much love to you. I've missed you, and thank you. We met during the pandemic, and it was such an honor and a pleasure watching you, and you were watching me and supporting me, especially for my people, D Prosper and Natasha Diggs, DJ Natasha Diggs. That's family in real life here in New York City. Not to say, you know, in

thing that they kept it alive, and it's still going on Twitch, and still going outside. You know, Natasha's outside, and Deep Prosper's outside, and the beautiful studio. I'm sorry, Soul in the Horn events and parties that they do, and I just love them so much, man. So big shout out once again. Natasha Diggs, that's my sister. One of my most favorite, I gotta say this, true story, and if you got the true story emote, drop it in the chat, Miss Yella. Yes, thank you so much. Yes, I appreciate y'all. You know what I mean? But true story, Natasha Diggs, DJ Natasha Diggs and I rocked in D.C. right there for the African American Museum for the block party that happened, and it was the hip hop block party. It was truly one of the highlights. It was a couple of years ago, right there in D.C. at the memorial, and I'll never forget that moment. And it was just one of the most beautiful moments. You know what I'm saying? We both opened up for DJ Spinderella. And that was one of my most iconic, one of my most favorite moments of rocking together with DJ Natasha Diggs. And Natasha Diggs and I, we rock together. Like, Soul in the Horn has booked me many times, you know, in New York City. And so I appreciate my brother, D. Prosper. Shout out to D. Prosper. And the entire Soul in the Horn family. But DC, hands down, was one of my most favorite memories of rocking with DJ Natasha Diggs. That crowd was unbelievable. First time rocking at the National, right there in front of the, you know, museum. Seeing the, you know, the DC monuments surrounding DC. Saying that this is where, you know, Martin Luther King, you know, had his I Have a Dream speech, and that was just amazing. So big shout out to Wabiri, I see y'all. Big shout out to It's Wabiri. And it was amazing. So once again,

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I thought you were following me. What happened, man? What did I do? Drop your emote. Drop your favorite Haitian emote.

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2: WBAI 99. It's 2 a.m. Thursday into Friday overnight. Up next, the Jimmy Dore Show. And as you may or may not know, the Jimmy Dore Show contains frank language. So if you feel you will be offended by such language, we urge you, we demand that you tune away right now and rejoin us in 1 hour for In Other News with Jeff Brady. Got it? All right, you've been warned. Here's Jimmy.

0: J.D. Vance went on Joe Rogan. Let me set this up, actually. This is Russell Dobula, fill again for Jimmy Dore here with Professor Mirandi, our friend of the show. We're very glad to see safe, sound, looking very well. J.D. Vance went on Joe Rogan and laid out his version of why this war seemingly keeps stopping and starting and stopping and starting. So this was his version of events.
1: What's going on with Iran, where it seems like the president keeps saying that a deal's reached, negotiations have been successful, and then it all falls apart, yeah, and we start bombing them again?
2: Yeah, so how long do we have here? Because this is a long conversation.
1: Much time as
2: you need. So I have to explain a couple of things in the background so you sort of fully appreciate, people fully appreciate what's going on here. So number one, it's a bit of a simplification, but you have two elements within the Iranian system. You have, and you sometimes hear hawkish Americans say this, that they're all crazy people. They want to bring about, you know, the 12th Imam and the apocalypse and all that stuff. Right. There are people in Iran who believe that. There are also pragmatists. So you've got the crazy people and you've got the pragmatists. Okay. So when we struck this MOU, and really what the MOU says, and it was misrepresented more than almost anything that I've ever worked on in public life. What it says is Iran is going to open the Strait of Hormuz. The violence is going to stop. And then we're going to negotiate to see if we can come to a broader deal on the long-term nuclear issue. That's what we wanted. And what the Iranians wanted, of course, was long-term economic and sanctions relief. Now, here's the problem with where we are right now. And I guess my summary view, Joe, is that I, of course, can't predict the future. I don't know exactly where this is going to go. But I think fundamentally we are on the right trajectory. It's just going to be really messy. And there's going to be a lot of stuff. Starts. So what happens? The first week after we signed the MOU, we get 20 million barrels a day of oil out of the Strait of Hormuz. That's what it was before the war. The price of oil comes way down. And there are elements, the hardliners in the Iranian system kind of freak out a little bit. They're like, oh shit, did we just give away our major leverage point? Screw nuclear weapons. We just gave away the so in this MOU. And so there was this kind of freak out in their system. So they shot at the couple. We responded. I think that's entirely appropriate, of course. If they're going to shoot at ships, we're going to shoot at the people who are shooting at the ships or the facilities that they're using to shoot at ships. So that happens. Okay, and then the Iranians are like, oh, no, fine. You're right. We shouldn't have been shooting at ships. So then they come back to the table. And there's a few more days of negotiation. And then the phase that they're in right now is the hardliners have really, really reacted strongly to all the oil that's coming out of the Strait of Hormuz. And they basically said, we're going to try to shut this thing down. We're scared about losing our leverage. Now, the pragmatists in their system are saying, this was a mistake. Let's keep on talking. And again, do we ultimately going to shake out? Of course I don't. But what we're doing is a delicate diplomatic dance where we're using economic leverage points. We're using carrots and sticks, trying to talk to the pragmatists. And then, of course, when they commit acts of violence, we're responding to it. And all those things are happening simultaneously to get us on a better trajectory. That said, yes, right now they're shooting right now. Last night they shot at some ships. But with all that said, is their nuclear program still destroyed? Yes. Are the straits not necessarily fully pre-war traffic, but are we getting enough oil and gas out of the Strait of Hormuz to prevent a worldwide energy crisis? Yes. And all of these things are happening in the context of the broader negotiation over the nuclear program. You never know where this is ultimately going to end up, but that's where we are.
0: Okay, I could see you holding back laughter a couple times during that. So do you have a response to that? I know there's a lot there. Take your time.
3: Well, there are a few things. One is that this whole pragmatic, crazy divide, and one group does something and another group does something else. I mean, if Iran is so chaotic and everyone does their own thing, it's amazing how they won the war and they won the siege warfare and they got the MOU, the negotiated deal, with all that chaos. I mean, no country can survive where you have different factions doing different things, and one says, right, you know, this is wrong, but the other is firing missiles. That's nonsense. What happened basically was that, first of all, we haven't had negotiations with Americans. I mean, that hasn't existed. And I think Vance, and I can't say with confidence, but Vance, of course, he's the vice president. He can't say that Trump is talking nonsense. Mm. Vance has his own worldview. I assume that because of what I've heard from Tucker Carlson on his show, that the relationship between him and Tucker Carlson is different from that of Trump with Tucker Carlson. So Vance, on the other hand, therefore, probably has a different worldview than that of Trump and some of the people around Trump. So he wants to have his cake and eat it too. On the one hand, he wants to say that I'm with Trump and, you know, what we're doing is right. But when he tries to describe it, it doesn't make sense. You have right. this faction firing missiles and this other faction says, you know, we shouldn't be firing these missiles and sorry. And that's just nonsense. But he wants, I think, the process to continue because probably he understands that the war is not going to get the United States to a good place. So he's trying to say, you know, let's find a negotiated solution. The fact is that the United States engaged in this war with the Israeli regime. It was unprovoked and all that. Then after the ceasefire, the siege warfare began, basically because the United States refused to implement the ceasefire deal, right. which included Lebanon, and Netanyahu refused. He carpet bombed Beirut. So we had more than two months of siege warfare. Then we had the MOU, and there were some differences between the two sides. We weren't getting to the deal, and then Netanyahu bombed Beirut. Iran was about to fire missiles at Israel. My understanding, this is my interpretation, Trump was afraid that if Iran and the Israeli regime got into a warfare, that the deal would be set back. So he gave the concessions that the Iranians wanted, and the deal was signed. But he had no intention of carrying out the deal. This is my opinion. And in Iran, no, the leaders and the elites and the analysts, I don't know anyone who believed that the United States was going to carry out it. And why was Trump insistent on having the deal? Because he himself admitted that we only have 4 weeks of reserves left, oil reserves, energy reserves. And he spoke of Herbert Hoover and the Great Depression, and he doesn't want to see that happen. And so we are where we are. But since Trump did not want to implement the deal, everyone was attacking him for it, he began to undermine it step by step. He effectively refused to carry out any of his obligations except for one, and that was the siege. Why? Because, as Van said, he wanted the oil to come out.
0: Right.
3: So he wanted the oil to come out. He removed the siege, but everything else he violated. He was supposed to hand over Iran's stolen assets. He refused. He was supposed to force the Israeli regime to leave Lebanon and to stop the killing. He refused. He was supposed to remove sanctions on Iran's energy exports. He lifted them and then restated them after just a few days. He, according to the deal, is not allowed to threaten Iranian leaders or the Iranian people. He did that repeatedly. And he expanded the sanctions regime, a violation of the deal. And then, and this is where we get to what Vance was saying, he... During the 2-month period of the

0: the side that's in charge. The Americans ignore them. And then those countries that helped the Americans launch the war against Iran, Saudi Arabia, the Emirates, Qatar, they started sending their ships through the American corridor. Iran, for a number of days, said complained, but did nothing serious about it. Then finally, the Iranians said enough is enough. They hit three ships, and then the Americans started, they hit ships, and then the Americans started hitting Iran, which was another violation, attacking Iran. So basically what Trump did was that he was violating all of his commitments, and then he wanted to control the Strait of Hormuz too and undermine Iran's authority. And Iran was not going to have that because Iran knew that, well, if he doesn't abide by his commitment and then he takes control of the Strait of Hormuz, he effectively wins. So the Iranians began to hit back, and now the Americans are engaging in this war. But the Americans had been preparing for this because ever since the ceasefire, they brought in a lot of equipment for ground warfare, and they've kept all their planes, almost all of their planes in place. I don't know if every single one is here, but all of their assets are in the region. But the Iranians also, they were preparing themselves since the ceasefire. And also the Iranians did something that I think was very important. And that was that as soon as the MOU was signed, as I said, the Iranians knew that Trump would not abide by his commitments. But they immediately began to export large quantities of oil because Iran had a lot of tankers in the Persian Gulf, which were full of oil, but couldn't leave because of the siege. So they sent a lot of oil, quickly imported essential goods so that when the Americans reimpose the siege, which is illegal because it's directed at ordinary people, they would be prepared. So Iran is more prepared now than it was before the MOU because of its exports and because of its imports. And now we're back to war.
1: Hey, come see me on tour. We'll be in Burbank, California, August 30th with a live celebrity panel show. And then September 18th through the 20th in Chicago, Illinois and Rosemont, Illinois. Go to jimmydore.com for a link for tickets.
2: Russell Dobbler here filling in for Jimmy Dore with our friend Katie Halper. Ro Khanna is somebody that has been a lot better. He's been working with Thomas Massie on some important legislation on the Epstein files, and now we'll get into the NDAA. But to his credit, Jeremy Scahill went to a place I think a lot of people don't necessarily want to go with Roe. Okay, he's perceived as one of the good ones, right?
3: Yeah. He'll come on the shows, he'll disagree with you. He doesn't get take it personally. Yeah. I'm saying all the things that make people want to have, be nice to him.
2: Oh, hang on. You know what? I got to load that in because I ran out of slots. But go on.
3: No, I was just saying, I'm someone who, I've had Ro Khanna on. I think he's very nice and he does go on. He's not afraid of going on shows with people he disagrees with. He's like one of the only people who goes on. A lot of people would go on shows, leftist shows until they get into office and then they stop. But he has not.
2: Right. Right. He went on with Nick on Revolutionary Blackout Network. Okay, so this has gone viral, and it calls out the core contradictions in supporting Israel and acknowledging what Israel is. It's kind of one or the other, and Roe wants it both ways.
4: This about apartheid South Africa. I've heard you talk
5: about it. Well, because
4: example where you say it's okay to continue any level of support for an openly genocidal society that has mass murdered 80,000 people, more than 300 media workers, has invaded Lebanon, has bombed Iran, and you're saying, oh, but we need to protect civilians. This isn't about protecting civilians. The greatest threat to their civilians is their policy. And so I don't understand why you have even one qualified shred of support for a sniper mass murderer masquerading as the only democracy in the Middle East.
5: Well, but I'm not saying that the United States should be supporting the funding for Iron Dome, just so we were clear. I'm saying that we shouldn't be restricting Israel from being able to get the Iron Dome or be able to develop the Iron Dome technology.
4: Well, I stop there. Everything else you're saying makes so much sense. Why do you stop there? It feels to me like you're trying to have it both ways on this issue. So you can say, well, I actually support, defending the Israeli civilians. You're not defending Israeli civilians with that policy. You're defending the sniper's ability to keep killing because it won't face the ultimate accountability, which is a total

0: embargo on all support for an apartheid state.
1: Yeah, I don't think you have to put at risk. There are, you would agree, there are innocent civilians in Israel, right? Including 20% being Arab Israelis. I mean, I just don't think that you have to put their lives at risk to achieve the ends of stopping the apartheid, stopping the occupation.
0: Israel puts their lives at risk by waging genocidal wars with the support of a significant portion of its population, and by enabling them by saying, well, the sniper still needs to have his cover, or well, you know, I stop at this thing. What you're saying is that the accountability then doesn't lie on American policy toward Israel. It's sort of something abstract. Well, Israeli civilians could die. Israeli civilians are dying in these attacks because of the apartheid. You know, do Palestinians have a right to kill Israeli soldiers, Congressman? On October 7th, when they attacked the military bases in the Gaza envelope, did the Qassam brigades in Sur al-Quds have a right to kill Israeli soldiers? Yes or no? On October 7th, did Palestinians have a right to attack Israeli military bases in the Gaza envelope? Yes or no?
1: I mean, I think October 7th attack was a terrorist attack, so I don't
0: justify. Was it a terrorist attack when the first targets that were hit on the morning of October 7th were multiple military bases? Did Palestinian forces have a right to attack those military bases?
1: I am not for violence again in any way. I mean, I am for making sure that we end the occupation.
0: Do they have a right to do it, Congressman? Do they have a right to attack

0: Palestinian statehood.
1: Does Israel have a right to drop a single bomb in Gaza in response to October 7th?
0: I believe Israel had the right to get people who killed the civilians, but not in the way they went about it, which I've said is genocide.
1: But the Palestinians don't have a right to attack the very military bases that are running the killing operations on October 6, 2023, or October 5th, 2023. It's a double standard. You're saying there are ways that Israel should be able to kill Palestinians, but there is never a condition under which Palestinians can attack armed, uniformed soldiers of a force that is still considered an occupied force under international law. I don't make it make sense to me.
2: Yeah, and just put a button on that, Dave Smith commented. All Jeremy Scahill did was insist on a universal standard for the moral use of violence. The Israel firsters are flipping out because that insistence undermines their entire worldview.
3: Right.
2: Yeah, very well said, very succinct. Yeah, that's exactly what it is. They're going nuts. If you've seen the discourse around this.
3: Yes, they are. And you know what's interesting is that people are talking about what Jeremy said as if it's this totally radical, like outside the parameters of acceptable discourse. Now, it's outside of the parameters of acceptable corporate media discourse and acceptable political discourse. But, you know, and the only thing I would have said that, I mean, I think Jeremy did a fantastic job. The only thing I would have said would have been a good reminder is that this is not just like, this is settled law. Like this is, there's a UN resolution, UN General Assembly resolution from 1982, and it affirms, quote, the legitimacy of the struggle of people for independence, territorial integrity, national unity, and liberation from colonial and foreign domination and foreign occupation by all available means, including armed struggle. So the question really is, now, to be clear, that does not just allow, like morality aside, right? Just going through what this means, like you're not allowed to target civilians and you're not allowed to say, oh, well, these civilians, they're Israeli, so they served in the military in the past or they will in the future. They have to be active duty, right? But what is stunning is that like people don't know that is an enshrined principle in international humanitarian law, and that what the irony is that, like, I think if Khanna had said Israel has no right to bomb anyone in Gaza, including like Hamas, maybe his saying that Hamas has no right to kill any Israeli soldiers would have had made more sense. I mean, I still don't think it holds up. It doesn't. It's not the law. Right. But just morally, if he's like a total pacifist, like he's kind of framing himself to be, then, yeah, you would oppose state violence or, you know, extra state violence on both sides. Right. But the truth is, it's actually legal what Hamas does if they are attacking soldiers. And it's not legal what Israel does.
2: Right. And I think that what he really blew the lid off here is the South Africa question. Do you support an apartheid state, right? Like if you're acknowledging it's an apartheid state, it's kind of the end of the conversation, right? Like there is no further conversation about their legitimate right to defend themselves and certainly for us to be party to supporting that defense. You can't, Roe wants to have it both ways.
3: I don't want to suggest that I'm like justifying it, but I wonder honestly if like, is it the end of someone's political career if they say that there is, even though and this is what's so funny is that the idiots who are like the Israel firsters they're just outing themselves as not knowing what international humanitarian law says about this. Because again, they're just revealing that they've never looked into this at all. It's a very basic thing, right?
2: Right.
3: That they are allowed to do this. You are allowed to raise arms and kill occupying soldiers. Now they may not like that, but it is the established convention. So when people are saying how atrocious this is, or it's illegal or terrorism, it's like literally it's not terrorism. It happens to not be terrorism. Now we can have a whole other discussion over what is terrorism and, you know, what's justified and double standard, blah, blah, blah. But I do wonder, is it like, can you not, do you think that anyone who's acknowledged the fact that it is the law, IHL, just would have no political career left because they would just cut the ad right away?
2: At Ro Khanna's level of the game, Yeah, I think they would probably destroy you, which, hey, man, I get why people don't at all want to work with the Democratic Party, because you look at Ro Khanna. Yeah, that's probably about as good as you're going to get. Yeah. And it's not nearly good enough. We did just have breaking news right before we went on the air that 100 Democrats came out in support of the Massey Khanna bill to cut funding to Israel. But is that the rotating villain technique? I suspect it is.
3: And Khanna also
2: have enough to defeat it anyway. Go ahead.
3: Right. And Khanna just came back from the West Bank, right? And he was actually like detained. So he does do good stuff. I mean, part of me just thinks like maybe if we make this, if more and more journalists bring this up, maybe it becomes a normal, it can be normalized, this idea. I'm not, you know, and again, he was kind of answering questions about like what he thought was better for the Palestinian peace process and for statehood. And that's not really what Jeremy was asking. He was asking if they have the right.
2: Right. Well, you know, yes. So, well, like, that's why this blew up the way it did, because he got to the heart of the matter. He questioned the basic premise that Israel has a right to exist as an apartheid state.
3: Right.
2: He went at that. Yeah. All right.
3: And also questioned the premise of defensive versus offensive weapons.
2: Right.
3: Because they were talking about the Iron Dome and
2: And the entire standard of, well, if Israel has the right to do this, doesn't Hamas have the right to do that? Like these are third rails. They're gonna come after Scahill.
3: But again, they're such idiots. Yes. That's the thing. They're such idiots. Like, they don't even know that they're, again, it's kind of like when people mention, and I've not seen any evidence of this, but that the population has increased in Gaza, or so how could it be a genocide? But like, all they're saying is, I don't know the definition of genocide, because genocide does not actually require a population to decrease. I mean, we need to just make a sign. I feel like every single time, I can't stand when people say it's not genocide, because it's just such a, I hate like the combination of condescension and rank stupidity, or just lying out of your, like literally the idea that some random Zionist or like contrarian, knows more about genocide than like the near consensus of genocide scholars than, you know, what is it? Is it Beth Selim, the Israeli? I'm not trying to elevate Jewish voices over non-Jewish, but like, by their game, are they a self-loathing human rights organization, this Jewish Israeli organization that says it's a genocide? You know,
2: I'm sure, like myself, you have spoken to Zionists, and yes, that is what they will say.
3: Yeah.
2: Right? They're capos.
3: They call me Capo Katie. They think it's very clever alliteration.
2: Capo Cat.
4: Again, thank you so much for tuning into the Jimmy Dore Show. I'm your guest host for today, Misty Winston. The last few times I've been guest hosting, I've been trying to call attention to and cover the crazy levels of surveillance that is currently going up and happening all around us right now. I feel like it is a grossly undercovered story. And again, I know that there's a lot happening right now, but I feel like people are so distracted that they're not paying attention to the fact that it is really terrifying what is happening right now. And we've talked numerous times on the show, as I've guest hosted, about the Flock camera system, the supposed license plate readers that are way more than that. But I wanted to call attention to something that happened here recently. And this is the Flock CEO. And he says, you can see here, quote, "Unfortunately, there's terrorist organizations like DFLOC, who I have mentioned on this show and plugged on this show and will continue to do so, whose primary motivation is chaos. They're closer to Antifa than they are anything else." And really, your detractors are anti-fascist. And he has a problem with that. I mean, that really says it all. So DFLOC is genuinely just an open source project that maps the license plate readers and educates people about what they do, the kind of information that they're collecting, that kind of stuff. And nobody here is, I think, unaware. Jimmy Dore's audience is incredibly smart and tuned in. So I don't doubt that you guys already know what's happening with Flock. But I feel like we need to talk about it more. I feel like we need to fight against it harder. Like, this is a very terrifying prospect. So I'm going to play you this video so you can hear in his own words what he thinks about you if you are against what he is doing with Flock cameras, because it's pretty disturbing.
5: "Organizations like the ACLU and the EFF take an above-the-board approach to fight for their point of view. And thankfully, we live in a beautifully democratic, capitalistic country where we can fight in court. And I have a lot of respect for those groups because they have reasonable debates and we follow the law. And then unfortunately, there's terroristic organizations like DFLOC, whose primary motivation is chaos. They are closer to Antifa than they are anything else. And that, I think, is unfortunate because we don't want chaos, or I don't want chaos. I like law and order. I like a society that has a bedrock of safety. So for those groups, I think it's just disappointing that they haven't chosen a more constructive mannerism to try to get what they want, which they have a right to have. But that's why we have a democratically elected process, right? Like we're not forcing flock on anyone. Elected officials know that as a community, we want to be safe.
4: You want to be safe, guys. He's providing safety. Bullshit. This little twerp, sorry, this makes me mad. He makes me mad. All of this makes me very angry. These cameras are everywhere, y'all. I first noticed one in my town. I live in small town Ohio. I noticed the first one in my town maybe like 6 months ago. And since then, they are everywhere. I have seen dozens of them in the most ridiculous places too, by the way. They're not just on major roadways or thoroughfares or whatever. They have them on playgrounds. They have them in the, like, there's no license plates in a playground. They're not license plate readers. They are this is a surveillance network, period, end of story. This is facial recognition. This is all of the things that we have been talking about and fearing for a very long time. This is the stuff that Whitney Webb has been talking about. This is the stuff that Ryan Christian has been talking about from The Last American Vagabond. This is the stuff that Steve Poikin and from Slow News Day, like, there's been a ton of people talking about this for a very long time. And here it is. The reality is upon us right now. And by the way, this is DFLOC, the terrorist organization. And this is their website. You can go to their website. I highly recommend that you do. Go to their website. If you see a camera in your town, you can report it to them and they will add it to their map. I'm going to show you a map a little bit later that shows the dramatic increase of these cameras across the country. It is terrifying how fast they are going up. However, it is good news. They're coming down pretty quick too. I'm just saying there's some people who are, they're coming down. They're coming down too. There's some towns who are having some issues. Now, the good news is that there have been some communities, and that's why I want to talk about this, because I feel like we need to get more activated on this issue. And again, I'm not a big fan of electoral politics, but I do feel like if you live in a town where you can go to your, you know, little town hall meeting or whatever it is and really push and pressure your city councils, there have been places where they have been effective in getting their local area to de-affiliate with Flock. And it's temporary. Like, they're going to keep going. Like, they're going to keep pushing this issue. They're going to keep trying to put these things up all around us. So it's going to have to be something that we remain hyper vigilant about. Just another thing that we're going to have to fight for. But these cameras are insane. They do not need to be anywhere near our communities. It's crazy. But in that video, he mentions the ACLU. So I wanted to bring this up because these turds lie all the time. So this article, I would recommend you, I'm only going to share a bit of it. But in this article, the ACLU talks about the various ways that these turds lie to local town hall meetings, to local governments, to like different locations where, Menards, Walmart, all of these places have contracts with Flock. They lie to them about what they're doing, what they're collecting, how they're being used. I know that Jimmy has covered on the show recently the way they're being misused and how cops are using them to stalk people. There's a whole heap of bad that comes along with this stuff. So the ACLU just wanted to bring to your attention that these douche canoes lie all the time. And including, by the way, he says the ACLU, oh, they're so above board. They're so great. They lie about partnering with the ACLU too. So this says here from this article, and this is at the end of the article. Again, please go read the whole thing. Flock has even made false claims to the public and elected officials about working with the ACLU. Earlier this year, after the ACLU of New Mexico and Flock supported the same state level ALPR legislation, albeit for very different reasons, Flock's senior director of public affairs took to social media to claim that Flock partnered with the ACLU of New Mexico to craft a bill and pass it. So these are the tweets that he put out. This is Trevor Chandler. And he says, in New Mexico, Flock partnered with the ACLU of New Mexico and law enforcement partners to craft a bill that balanced both community safety and community values. It is important to note that public safety tech doesn't only protect the public, but law enforcement themselves doesn't protect either. Believe it, Flock, ACLU, NM, and immigrant rights groups came together to pass a serious data privacy bill. Don't believe the ideologues who say safety and privacy can't be balanced. I'm proud to work on a team that's engaging in serious conversations to keep both communities and privacy safe. Full of shit. This was not the first time the ACLU has caught Flock falsely claiming to have worked with us. During an Urbana, Illinois City Council meeting in 2021, the company told council members 23 minutes into the discussion that, quote, Flock has worked with groups like the ACLU to design an ALPR system that takes considerations they have into account, end quote. That's a lie. To be clear, neither the ACLU nor any of our affiliates have ever partnered with Flock Safety or worked with them to design any ALPR system. As an organization that has spent 106 years earning our good name and reputation, we can confidently advise Flock that lying to the public and elected officials about your work and your relationships is not how you get there. I love that little dig that they threw in. Ultimately, reputable governments should not do business with disreputable companies. That's a bar. While governments should think long and hard about not using ALPRs, if local governments insist on doing so, at bare minimum, they should adopt strong guardrails governing future ALPR use, including strictly limiting data retention, data sharing, and what crimes they could be used to enforce. And of course, they should refuse to partner with any company that regularly misleads the public, elected officials, and even its own customers. And as Jason Bassler points out here, this is, by the way, Garrett Langley is the name of the CEO. I don't know if I said his name. Garrett Langley, that's his name. He says, Flock cameras can scan up to 20 billion plates a month. Tell me again how this isn't a nationwide tracking system. It is. And he has this meme here. That's a nice Fourth Amendment you got there. It would be a shame if I violated it 20 billion times a month, because that is what Flock is doing. This is a gross violation of our constitutional rights. It's crazy that it's happening out loud in broad daylight at the rate that it's happening. But again, this is what happens when you allow them to slow walk this stuff. They never do this stuff overnight. It is a gradual chipping away of your rights. They're very effective at it. And just so you know, these people have names and faces. So Jason Bassler posted, this is the Flock executive team. All of their names are listed there on the bottom. They have names, they have email addresses, they have social media. I mean, obviously you don't harass people. That's not a good look, but you should feel free to voice your concerns about Flock and what it is doing and the data that it is collecting. It's not an ALPR. They are monitoring you in every which way. They're tracking you everywhere that you go. It's not even effective. There's been numerous cases where it has been used to harass and detain and arrest innocent people based on dubious evidence. It's happened numerous times. It's insane. And it is a gross violation of our privacy. So I did want to, I got to pull this back up. Sorry. When I had to bounce out when my video froze, I forgot to pull this back up. Guys, look at that. Y'all, that's crazy to even think about. This is over the course of just 2 years. I want to play it again just so you can see how significant this is.

0: I mean, that's terrifying to me. I can't even wrap my head around how quickly that has developed and how fast these things have popped up all over the country. And it's just going to keep happening. Like, I mean, if we look at this in 2 more years, the entire country is going to be covered with these things. And I cannot express how deeply we need to fight against that happening. These people do not have your best interests in mind. They do not care about keeping you safe. They do not care about solving crimes or helping law enforcement. That's not what this is about. I think everybody here knows that. This is a surveillance state, like a legitimate, terrifying, hardcore surveillance state. And so again, I'm going to hype DFLOC again. And listen, there's multiple websites and organizations that are tracking Flock and it's not just Flock. There are other camera systems and all of that stuff. We've talked about that here on the show. He's the guy. He's the turd that spoke up and called us terrorists. So we're going to talk about Flock. But DFLOC is a great website. They've been doing a great job of trying to track these things, educate people about what they are, all of that good stuff. If you want to get involved with DFLOC, but you're not sure how, you can go to dflock.org/groups. You can find a local group. If you don't have one, start one. This is how you can get organized in your local communities to go to those meetings and push back on these things being installed in your communities. It's a great way to, try to fight back against this stuff. They're also doing a National Week of Action. So August 16th through the 22nd, they're going to have a National Day of Action. And the list of cities participating is growing. So if you're interested in that, or if you want to see if there's an event in your area, you can go to noalprs.com/participation. You can also just go to dflock.org. I think they have a link to it there as well. And then they also have, this is a very helpful, and this is, I'll tell a little personal story. There's a church just down the street from me, and my neighbor goes to that church, and he told me, because we talk sometimes about some of our conspiracy stuff and all of that, all the world goings on and whatever. And he told me that the church was considering having a Flock camera placed on their property. So I am going to, I tried to go down and, get a meeting with them, but, I'm an atheist. I don't go to church. I don't know if it's like a board or whatever. There's like a group of people that run the church business. I think two of them are on a mission trip. So they are not doing any new business or anything for a while. So when they get back, I'm going to schedule a meeting with them. And this is going to be very helpful for me because I would like to go in incredibly informed. They're starting to put together talking points, research, frequently asked questions, all of those other types of resources. So if you want to go and speak at one of your, local town halls, or if you have a church, then they're thinking about putting one of these things on the property, or if they have one on your kid's school or whatever it is, and you want to go and you want to have those conversations, this will help you get really educated so that you know what you're talking about when you go into it. Because that's obviously the best way to go about it. So please check out DFLOC. It's dflock.org. Push back against this stuff. It's incredibly terrifying. I don't even begin to know how we stop it. I'm not sure that we can. They want to do this stuff. They're going to do this stuff. I think that's... it's really difficult for us to fight back against this stuff effectively, but we have to try. I think we have to try. So, again, go to dflock.org. Also, there's plenty of people covering this. My personal favorite is Jason Bassler. He's been doing great work on this. So you can go and follow him as well. But there's plenty of people covering it who have been covering it, the Whitney Webbs and all the people I mentioned earlier. And they've been on this for years. This is not a new thing. This has been around for a very long time. But as you saw from that map, it is significantly increasing fast. It's really fast. It's terrifying. So please go and check out their work as well.
1: Welcome to the Jimmy Dore Show, everybody. Keaton and Kurt in for Jimmy while he is away. So this has been going on now for quite a while. There's been a lot of intrigue around the whereabouts of Mitch McConnell. McConnell's health emergency sparks questions on whether he will return to the Senate. This is from a few days ago. Emergency dispatch audio indicating that someone at Senator Mitch McConnell's home in Washington, D.C. suffered cardiac arrest earlier this month has raised questions about when the former GOP leader will return to the Senate or whether he will return at all. McConnell's office has provided few details about his health status, but reported a few days ago that he, quote, appreciates the outpouring of support he's receiving while he continues his recovery in the hospital. His office on Thursday also said the 84-year-old senator, quote, continues to improve and is working closely with his staff on Kentucky and Senate matters while the Senate is out of session. But the scant detail about what sent him to the hospital on June 14th, combined with the alarming audio from an emergency dispatcher, has fueled speculation that McConnell's condition is much worse than his staff has acknowledged. So here is the audio several minutes after the initial call to the dispatch, EMS. So let's take a listen.
2: Communications. He's Army Supervisor, CPR in progress.
3: Okay.
4: EMS to respond for cardiac arrest. 217-C3, no TCS in Charlie. EMS to respond for cardiac arrest. 217-C3, no TCS in Charlie. Cruise of 2nd Street in Charlie 11, 843.
3: Medic 3, you have EMS to coming.
1: All right, but, you know, Washington is in damage control mode. Here's Scott Jennings revealing details from his 17-minute phone call today with Mitch McConnell from the hospital. Yeah, he called me this morning before I did that radio on my radio show. We talked for about 17 minutes. He claims they talked about Iran, Ukraine, and what's going on in Europe.
5: Why does he have a radio show?
6: Before I did my
1: well,
6: radio
1: that's the,
6: show.
1: What's the name of it? Salem Media, the Israel backed show there. Yeah,
5: yes.
1: I mean that's where the real money is, not in CNN. You gotta get that. Get those real shekels on the Israeli radio.
6: Yeah, he called me this morning before I did my radio show. We talked for about 17 minutes. You know, he talked a lot about the situation with Iran. Talked a little bit about Ukraine and what's going on in Europe. I told him I'd been to the Teddy Roosevelt Library. We talked a little bit about the history of the vice presidency and how Roosevelt had transformed that in the modern presidency. A little history of the Senate.
5: Is that really what they did?
6: I mean, it was a it was a wide ranging conversation. I talked.
1: He's actually joining the He's joining DSA. He told me he's working on a 7-part series on Portuguese colonialism in 16th century Indonesia. He's very excited about that.
5: Why don't you ask me about
1: surprised.
5: That?
1: Yeah. Well, why don't you ask me about that?
5: I could be at home crushing pussy right now.
1: It's 3 p.m.
5: Oh my god, I'm gonna take another swig off my jar of Bloody Mary and then I'm gonna go fuck my wife. Good day.
6: To him often. I hadn't talked to him since he'd been in. I'd gotten a few text messages from him, but I hadn't spoken to him. So it was good to hear his voice. Voice sounded strong and sounded like he was keeping up with the news to me.
7: Did you ask him how he was feeling?
5: And the olds.
6: Yeah. He said, you know, he said he was feeling okay, you know, obviously well enough to call me on the phone and obviously well enough to talk to Barrasso and Thune. Now, look, I'm not qualified to discuss any medical issues or give you any information about that. That's really for him or his staff to do. But, you know, I talk to him from time to time.
1: Not like this is a news show or anything. Not like I comment on the news. You think if I have something valuable to report, like the health status of a senator heading into a campaign season with the deadline to replace him in a special election coming up in less than a month, you know, it's not like I'm going to comment on that. I'm just going to tell you what I talked about with him, like the history of the vice presidency.
5: Yeah.
1: Yeah, that's the newsworthy
5: exactly
1: content here.
5: I'm sure that's what was on Mitch's mind after a heart attack.
1: After a heart attack, yeah.
5: You know, I was just thinking about the vice presidency history. Oh, me too.
1: Yeah.
5: All right, talk to you later. We didn't talk about anything else.
1: Yeah, we didn't talk about anything else. That's it. That's it. I have nothing else. I have nothing else to say. I don't even
5: know why. We didn't talk at all, if I'm being honest.
1: Yeah, exactly. I don't even know why I brought up that I talked to him. It seems like a bad idea in retrospect, because now people are going to think I'm bullshitting about what we talked about, because I am.
6: I see him from time to time. And you know, we had a conversation today about the things that we normally talk about, which are news of the day, political stuff.
7: Did you come away feeling like he's still capable
5: news
7: of serving the people?
5: I heard you had a heart attack.
1: Yeah,
6: I came away feeling that he was staying on top of the news. Again,
1: I asked him what he was wearing. I was curious because, you know, he's in hospital attire. I asked him if he tied the back of his hospital gown, or if you could see his ass crack straight away. He said he did not. That was very hot. That was very hot. I was getting changed for the show. I was in my usual, you know, suit and blue tie.
6: Condition and why he's in the hospital or when he might come out or look, that's.
7: Do you know why and are just saying not a liberty to share?
6: I do not know why. I only know, frankly, what has been reported or what his office has said. So it was a personal private call, but I didn't probe him too deeply for his medical records.
1: It's a personal private call. I just made it so I can come out here and tell you that he's not dead. But I'm not going to tell you beyond that anything that we talked about, like how is he doing, you know. So
5: who are his constituents anyway? Missiles? Like, who needs to know this? Yeah, who's right. voting for him? No, I can't imagine actual people live in the district where he is.
1: Well, nobody anymore. He's retiring. So here's the thing. He's retiring this year. There's going to be an election in Kentucky in November. But if he should die or be considered like brain dead or incapacitated before August 3rd, then they have to have a special election, not just the November election. And so the theory is they're afraid that if that should happen, maybe Thomas Massie would run in the special election, which would step on the November election, because at that point he could win before then. Whereas now they have this guy, Andy Barr, who's running. So that's the theory, is that they are stalling until August 3rd, because if he is pronounced dead after August 3rd, then they just wait until the November election anyway, and they're all good. So that's the theory. Crazy. Is that it's weekend at Mitch's now for the next 3.5 weeks. They're going to have to pretend that this guy is not dead.
5: How many of these is it? They're piling up.
1: No, there's a lot of dead people.
5: Diane Feinstein, I remember, was unreal. That was like you could actually see the puppet.
1: They're going to have a lot of dead people in the House and the Senate now. In fact, maybe we can issue a force the vote campaign around dead people. You know, if there's going to be soon, there'll be enough dead people in Congress to force a vote for Medicare for all. You know, if everyone who's dead in the House promises not to vote for the next speaker unless they offer a Medicare for all vote, then we can make this happen. So maybe we should start a campaign. We should start petitioning our dead elected officials we want them to do.
5: I have been doing that the whole time.
1: Nothing to lose. Yeah, exactly.
5: Yeah,
1: exactly.
5: I want a law where you just have to hold a mirror under their nose before every vote.
1: Yeah, exactly. So here's what's her name? Casey Hunt. She's kind of calling his bluff here a little bit. She asks Scott Jennings if he can call Mitch McConnell right now to get approval of life.
5: Knows. Come
7: on. Casey. To call into the show. Could we get him on the phone now?
8: You know, I wasn't really expecting him to call this morning, to be honest. So when the phone rang and I was able to talk to him, I was frankly pretty grateful. I mean, as I said, I've known him since I was...
1: That's not what she asked. She asked, can you call him now? Let's watch that one more time.
7: Do you think he'd be willing to call into the show? Could we get him on the phone now?
8: You know, I wasn't...
1: we're trying to make sure he's alive, morning, you know? United States Senator, we're trying to make sure he's not dead.
8: I was able to talk to
1: him. Can you get him on the phone?
8: As I said, I've known him since I was a teenager.
1: Yeah, ew. I think that would be...
5: Ew! You known him since you were a teenager? That guilty. Okay, wait. That laugh, do we need to have a butt? I know Jimmy's going to want a button of that laugh that he did after she asked that. That's when you don't have an answer left. That was
1: No.
5: Oh, AC, you
1: stole for time. Laugh. Yeah. Well, you know, like I said, mystery is mounting here. Republican congressman says he doesn't know if Mitch McConnell is alive. Here's Representative Stutzman, I believe, from Indiana. Let's take a look.
9: A senator from Kentucky voting in the Senate chamber.
7: Do you know that he's alive?
9: I don't. Just the things that I've heard and seen from some friends is that he's obviously not doing well, but don't know if he's alive or has passed away.
1: Are you allowed to, anybody watching, are you allowed to call out of work dead? Are you allowed to just, you know, disappear and your boss
5: kidnapped.
1: Whether or not you're dead? That's a good excuse, I guess, to miss work, is if you might or might not be dead. But that
5: kidnapped
1: is
5: kidnapped by God.
1: Yeah, exactly. Yeah. Iced by God. The Honorable Mitch McConnell. Okay, so this was a letter that the governor of the state, Andy Beshear, sent inquiring as to the status of Mitch McConnell. Yeah. Now, Kentucky is one of these very rare states where it's a very Republican state, but they have a Democratic governor. And so when the Democratic governor was voted in, the legislature actually changed the law, which does not allow the governor to appoint a replacement for a dead Republican senator, because the Democrat will appoint a Democrat when a Republican just died. Mm-hmm. So he is not empowered to appoint someone in place of Mitch McConnell. But there is this deadline coming up August 3rd that determines whether or not a special election can take place. So, dear Senator McConnell, over the last several weeks, Kentuckians have grown increasingly concerned about the current state of your health and well-being and ability to hold office in the United States Senate. As governor, I request that you fully update Kentuckians regarding the current status of your health. As public office holders, we have made a commitment to our constituents to do our best to represent them and almost to be transparent. I believe this requires clear communication about one's ability to serve. We wish you a safe and speedy recovery. So here is how things can proceed based on how things transpire over the next few weeks. Adam Cochran tweets, there are at least two reasons they might not want to update us on McConnell's condition. In Kentucky, a special election to replace a senator will not be called if it's closer than 3 months till the next election. That date is August 3rd. If McConnell's condition is clearly unfit for office, they'd hide that to avoid being forced to submit a resignation letter until after that date. If McConnell has not regained consciousness or has the chance of oxygen-induced brain death and is on artificial life support, they would try. And in Kentucky, brain death is legally considered death under Kentucky revised status 446-400. So I guess you can be legally dead in Kentucky, just like you can be legally blind, but not entirely blind. You can be legally dead.
5: Yeah. Do you think that it'll be like, now I'm not hoping for this because I would be wrong, but like a real drawn out Terry Schiavo thing with McConnell?
1: Yeah, they'll have, exactly.
5: He's alive. No, he's not alive.
1: Yeah. Exactly. That's the only way this could be. Yeah. That's the only way this could get more like darkly funny is if it becomes a Terry Schiavo thing where you have all these preachers come on TV and advocate. Yeah. No, he should be kept alive. Of course, you should not put him.
5: And then they drop it the day after the deadline.
1: A life is a life. And then August 4th. All right. That's it. Get him out of here.
5: Because how could they, after the deadline, say he's dead, brain dead even? How could they even get away with that after?
1: I guess they figure it's Kentucky, like we're going to win the seat, so whatever. Like there's no political price to pay, because you're right. Like it's the most transparently cynical thing you can do is just hide him until August 4th and then announce he's dead.
5: He died suddenly. He was getting better. Dead.
1: You know, he held out. He persevered.
5: He persevered.
1: He fought to keep Thomas Massie out of the Senate. He refused to die as long as Thomas Massie had a chance of running for Senate.
5: That was enough to keep him going.
1: That's how evil Massie is that Mitch McConnell kept going. Yeah.
5: McConnell made time to call his former teenage boy companion turned radio host.
1: yeah, exactly.
5: Boy, what could be cooler than hanging out with Mitch McConnell as a teenage boy?
1: Called and reminisced about our time we met on Epstein Island.
5: Yeah. I'm black bar.
1: Yeah.
5: God, sucks.
1: So it gets even crazier. Any two independent physicians may declare the patient dead for the purposes of the seat being vacated if the patient is only alive due to a ventilator and artificial life support system. So this would explain why nobody's allowed to know what's going on. Because
5: this is getting quantum now.
1: Even if he's not dead, right, if he's like in an iron lung or something like that, then that counts.
5: Schrodinger's Mitch.
1: Yeah, Schrodinger's Mitch. Yeah, exactly. Mm-hmm. Schrodinger's Wildcat, as they would say in Kentucky. But yeah, if it's discovered that he's being propped up, you know, artificially, then they could declare him dead. So that's why no one is allowed to know anything. But his next of kin, Chow, so his wife, Elaine Chow, would need to be involved in the process of treatment and testing and final decisions to end support for that path to be viable. So his wife would be involved in the decision making as to whether or not he could be legally declared dead for purposes
5: his Asian of the wife?
1: United States Senate.
5: Well, his Chinese wife from Taiwan?
1: She lammed it to China 3 days after his hospitalization. So she's not available. She's not available to make any kind of decision. Like that. She just happened to split for China 3 days after her 84-year-old husband had a heart attack. Yeah. Well, she's not nearly that old. She's not.
5: Her sister died from backing into the lake or lost control of her car suddenly and reversed into the lake by their property. Remember that?
1: I don't remember that, actually.
5: Oh, there's so much weirdness around Mitch McConnell. Where to even begin?
1: Elaine Chow, 73. All right, I thought she was
5: still got life left in her, that old bird. She can find a man now.
1: I thought she was younger. I thought she was like 55 and he was 84. I thought he was a pimp, Mitch McConnell. I guess not. I guess 73 is not that.
5: I bought her from a college grand final square.
1: Yeah. So is McConnell alive and well? Is he awake and functional? Is he a vegetable? Either way, I think they are trying to make sure we don't have the answer to that until after August 3rd. I think you're right. Well, it's getting a little harder now.
5: Oh, his wife's in China not to have to talk to people.
1: Right. She doesn't want to be reached so that she doesn't have to decide to put him on a ventilator or take him off life support or whatever. Like, if she can't be reached, then there's no next of kin to reach out to figure out what to do with him. They're trying to just drag out this limbo.
5: I'm like, oh, she killed him. I'm totally off. That's what it is.
1: No, it's to stall for time. No, if she killed him, that would be very bad for the Republican Party because then Massey could run. Yeah, the goal is they don't want nothing bad happening to him for the next 3.5 weeks.
5: Yeah, he's one of the best.
1: Exactly. Yeah, he's one of the best. That's the thing. He's the guy. He's one of the thorns in Trump's side, too. Like, they talk about this just shows you where their true priorities lie. You know, McConnell has voted against so many of the Trump appointees. McConnell really soured on Trump after January 6th. So it's not like McConnell is a Trump ally. But the bosses, i.e. the Israelis, do not want Thomas Massey in the Senate. So even if you are against Trump, they'd rather have you there than give Thomas Massey an opening to possibly make a run for it.
5: And they're smart to make it where it has to be total compliance and not even a fake show that some people are against it. Very smart move by them. And that's why they're doing so well in this conflict.
1: Right. Yeah, exactly. Exactly. But things got a little harder for them because this morning, video surfaced from a neighbor of Mitch McConnell being loaded into an ambulance without any kind of ventilator or respirator mask or whatever they put on people when they're in dire straits. So let's take a look at this video footage. Clash Report clipped it from CNN. So there you go. Emergency responders took Senator Mitch McConnell to an ambulance on a stretcher after being called to his home last month for a report of an unconscious person, according to new video of the incident and an eyewitness account. A neighbor of McConnell told CNN that they opened their door to find commotion outside their home at around 8:30 a.m. on June 14th, with two ambulances, a fire truck, and Capitol Police officers blocking the entire street. The neighbor said they asked officers what was going on, and the officers responded that there had been a, quote, medical emergency. But when the neighbor inquired if McConnell was having a medical emergency, officers said they would block the street for anybody. The neighbor said they learned from another eyewitness who saw the individual's face that the person on the stretcher was McConnell, and he was not wearing an oxygen mask. Now, that could mean...
5: Oh, he's healthy.
1: Yeah, it could mean one of two things. It could mean he's healthy, or it could mean he's...
5: Oh, he's getting better.
1: You know, yeah. It could mean the other thing. But that's what we have.
5: Send news to China.
1: Yeah, exactly. That's what we have on Mitch McConnell so far. So some darkly comic intrigue ahead of the home stretch of the midterms. But
5: Baby, Mitch funny. Mitch is okay. That's how you do it in Mandarin. You go Mitch, and like, you know, that's like putting a Y. It's like saying Mitchy. Mitch, your Mitch is better.
1: Maybe Mitch will make it 3 more weeks with God's blessing.
5: Oh, Mitch.
1: Yeah, exactly.
10: All the voices performed today are by the one and only, the inimitable Mike McRae. He can be found at MikeMcRae.com. That's it for this week. You be the best you can be, and I'll keep being me.

0: In other news.
1: You know, the towers did not burn up. They turned into powder in midair.
2: Scary to have this helicopter hovering around.
3: You walk up to him and confront him. They can't stand that.
4: Welcome to another news. I'm Jeff Brady. We go now to hear the second part of the interview with Dr. Paulo Correa. He's finishing an answer to the question related to discussing what is needed for cold fusion energy to be successfully created for practical use. As you'll hear, there is a path forward, and it requires scientists to learn about etherometry, to find errors in it, and improve upon it along the way. Otherwise, Dr. Correa says, we'll be spinning our wheels and wasting hundreds of millions, if not billions, of taxpayer funds. We go now to hear part two of the interview with Dr. Paulo Correa.
5: For instance, some collection at a distance, a mystical thing, as if there was some kind of induction at a distance that didn't involve transfer of energy. And likewise, you know, concepts that are demonstrably false, like those of neg entropy, they exist because the concept of entropy as it exists is also demonstrably false. So as long as, you know, science and its disciplines, particularly the physical disciplines, are so caught up in these errors and spinning their wheels in them, certainly no forward path can be seen. Any forward path, in my view, will have to pass by scientists, not just physicists, learning geometric methods and even finding errors in etherometry. That's fine with me, especially if it's found with etherometric methods that will be the cat's meow. No theory is eternal and fixed and final. But there is a whole new framework with which to operate. And unless scientists and physicists make an effort to actually get acquainted and operate in that framework, there will be no progress. When it comes to the larger question that you're raising, it obviously does not just depend on where do states or governments and corporations put their capital. Of course, that makes a huge difference since it rules the world. But they also put it where they put it because the populations, various peoples and cultures are completely divorced from their own everyday reality and the world around them. They actually, I mean, even the Greens, they destroy things. They don't have any appreciation for nature, ecology. I remember, you know, when we were young and hopeful, there was a big meeting before this global warming business became, you know, statutory dogma, was the meeting in Rio in 1997. My team at the time made a huge effort to have a presence down there. We sent staff to all sorts of organizations, from Greenpeace down to the smallest groups that were enrolled in this United Nations initiative. And we did not succeed to get a single one of our posters and communications posted to this meeting. And we complained, of course, we denounced, but right there we knew that all of these green gimmicks can only turn in sort of, you know, a more micromanaged form of fascism, and that the militants who are involved in them, aside from being idiots and fanatics, really don't understand nothing whatsoever about physics, science, the real problems. That entire story, we debunked it, I don't know if you've read it, on two pieces that we wrote about global warming back in 2005. That are freely accessible in the etherometry.com website that you mentioned. It's the metrics of the ether, etherometry. So it's ether plus O plus metry. we didn't want to abandon the concept of the ether just because since Maxwell in 19th century, it was so abusively assimilated to electromagnetic, at the time, waves, and later electromagnetic energy, whether, quote, in wave form or particle form, quantum form. And there it is. It's called Global Warming and Official Pseudoscience is the second entry in that publications in Politics of Science and Scientific Polemics, which we are no stranger to. If you look down that page, you can see how many polemics, how many articles we wrote on this subject, because at the end of the day, physics and science do devolve back to the strategies of power. So there's an innate and inherent politics to science, you know.
0: Well, Dr. Correa, your answer does have some hopelessness in it, but I understand you're being very, very honest and critical here, as it should be, because this is, you know, the future of society, mankind, we'll say. Some of these concepts are very, very complex. And so for most people, like myself, I would know if I'm getting led down the wrong path of science and physics. I would know. I would say, oh, we can't figure it out. I would certainly know that there was something involved preventing it, and if nothing happened over time. But I think, you know, for most people, we're trusting these scientists to do the right thing. And you're saying a lot of these scientists don't even recognize the fundamental flaws. So I appreciate you going into that.
5: Well, for sure. That is part, that's actually, that's part of the epoch. So the general answer to your question, it's really what Dr. Wilhelm Reich would have called the character structure of our epoch. Perhaps a bit deeper than what the term character structure was meant to be. Because at the end of the day, what is it that prevents people from living fully their lives? It's not just that the nature of the power, social institutions of power around them are largely limitative and preventive, but it's also the lack of desire to learn and imagination to change things and confront problems in their lives. So, you know, that's beyond heterometry. The limitations of our present-day researchers, they're limitations of an epoch shared with the largest masses of the planet. And, you know, these masses have a desire to live to some extent in subjection and to be deluded by the lies that the ministries of propaganda, that they are so insidious and present as veritable armies of programmed bots and AI bots in social media. And people are eager to swallow this stuff, to believe in it. They are eager to believe it more as they are not eager to learn. That is the problem. And the reason why they are not eager to learn is because they perceive, you know, learning as being, one, worthless, as an expenditure of time that will lead nowhere. Well, there's truth in that, because to learn false science is no better than to learn the ridiculous rituals and notions of any mass religion. So people get lost. They convince themselves to give up. And at the end of the day, you know, it cannot just be the scientists that suddenly, because they realize that there is all this other stuff that they have been missing and go and learn it with the geometric methods and so on. That won't be nowhere sufficient. And we are not in an age of revolution. If ever there was one, we are on age of, you know, irrational eruptions of violence that everywhere are typified by the most ridiculous, you know, issues and labels, and you know, the entire social and political discourse is very muddled. Part of it is because our epoch has actually never understood what was the real nature of fascism, never really understood what really is fascism and what is not. when the word is applied to anything and everything instinctively, it ceases to have any specific meaning. And so our age, you know, has done that, has mixed things up to such an extent that it's not the night in which all cows are black, as Hegel so feared, but the night in which you can't see the cows because everything is foggy and gray. You know, they aren't even black, everything is gray. And the mind of most human beings lives in this gray zone, this fog zone. They all feel, particularly in our present-day society, that they are victimized one way or the other without realizing that the number one victimization is their self-victimization, is their, you know, lack of will to break through and free of the chains that they have inherited, which are everywhere in every one of our cultures. This is not a problem of the Western civilization. It's a problem of all the cultures of the planet, all types of civilizations that have survived.

0: we are condemned to them, because they never lead anywhere other than to further mystification and confusion and further fuzziness. So we live in a very confused world today, where nothing is clear, you know, nothing. No politics, no religion, no science. Everything is looks like a bunch of ad hoc mixtures. And people fall into these holes instead of trying to sort themselves out. I don't know what else can I say to you, because at the end of the day, that's reflected on everything. It's reflected on the fact that no part of our social world actually wants to finance basic research for its own sake, you know. It should be science, science, gracia of science, by the grace of science, you know. Not science because the military wanted to interfere, not science because the politics thinks it should be this way or not. None of that has any value. And we can see that plainly enough with the disasters of so-called, you know, green technologies or the ridiculous conundrum that global warming and climate change myths have created. They suck all the energy of an epoch into these mythical, imaginary, and it's always a disaster scenario of one type or another. I mean, that goes without saying, because it's the politics of alarmism, of keeping people connected and in a state of anxiety. So there's a profound destruction of the spirit of human beings that our social world is, it's wreaking havoc with the minds and the lives of people. And how do you change that, you know?
1: Well, you did present some positive elements in your papers where you emphasized how, well, you know, the people who are bringing new ideas and mass-free energy ideas into development, do it for yourself. Do it in a group. Get it out to people as fast as possible. Maybe there is hope for some younger generations to pivot out of these repetitive climate change campaigns and into highlighting, you know, the work of inventors. It's just a matter of knowing which of these inventions and that this type of mass free energy development is going to work.
0: Yeah, but you know, I'm constantly receiving communications from people that claim they are young people, and or some that I know they are. You know, they mix the good with the bad, the shaft with the wheat, you know, in everything. They don't have any analytical powers of discrimination. And that's actually quite interesting, because it's obviously not enough to want to break out. You do have to make an effort to learn and confront what you're learning with your own thought and thought that others potentially might have emitted or written about whatever it is you're learning. So there's a whole dynamic here which is, you know, autodidact, you know, it's self-teaching, that if you don't take the time to teach yourself, to learn by yourself, if your time is occupied with whatever, and whatever free time you have, you know, after your work, your family, and this and that, you spend it in entertainment, you just waste it away, you actually are not doing an investment in your own life or your own benefit. So there's, you know, like the Greeks had a very strong culture. I'm thinking about Athens and in classical days, that the young people valued, you know, they valued development, physical activity and gymnastics as much as they valued the development of intellectual abilities and perceiving powers, you know, you may say. Kids that grew up in such a society, they had a natural stimulation to learn, whether from teachers or from their own experience, if they looked at it analytically and pondered it. Today, there's nothing like that. In fact, most brains are wired. You talked about the digital xylem, because people are wired to this stupid phone invention that started out with Graham Bell for such good purposes.

0: and ends up by being actually the worst nemesis of a free human being and a society that is, quote, open. So it's as closed and uniform as it could be. It's worse than the regimes of black fascism or red fascism. It's worse than anything that we have ever seen before. And yet is so insidious, so unnoticed, so completely embraced by everybody, you know, and it's addictive. So it replaces the thinking processes. You don't need to know anything. Everything is going to be on that cellular, on that smartphone, and it's smarter than you are, quote. That's the disaster, the cultural disaster here, that decoded all the cultures, but produced this, as you aptly say, digital asylum. What could be more constraining than that?
1: Well, Dr. Correa, thank you for answering that question. It was an abstract question, but I was very interested in your thoughts, since you're very critical in a range of disciplines. Dr. Correa, there was news recently about a French company making gains in the approach of cold fusion experimentation. They termed, quote, magnetic confinement fusion, a technique in which powerful magnetic fields hold plasma in a torus as it's heated until hydrogen begins to fuse. You've talked in past interviews here on In Other News about fundamental flaws within cold fusion experiments, and more bench work is needed for practicality. Would you please talk more about what is needed for cold fusion energy to be successfully created for practical use?
0: Well, let's just talk instead about hydrogen fusion. The official approach has been, basically since the time of Dr. Teller, the approach that one calls thermonuclear. That fusion is a thermonuclear phenomenon. It's a matter of containing an hydrogen plasma by means that are either inertial or magnetic. Since confining it the way it's confined by stars, gravitationally, is not something that our technology can even dream of doing. So, you know, largely that's where the research carried on by governments and military since the Second World War has focused on. Now, it's a myth. Fusion, hydrogen fusion, cannot be simply achieved by just confining plasma by whatever methods, inertial, magnetic, and then infusing it with huge quantities of electromagnetic heat and see if this plasma can sustain what are called tremendous temperatures. So actually, first of all, there's the problem that our current work in thermodynamics and papers we have released recently show poignantly that the temperature scale that came out of the applications of quantum physics is grossly distorted. And when they talk about 180, 150 million degrees, doesn't matter if it's Kelvin, Fahrenheit or Celsius, you know, they're talking about temperatures that don't actually exist. We have demonstrated this even in our volume dedicated to the solar system. Several of the chapters or monographs of that volume, you know, focus on the errors that lead to this ridiculous notion. But the notion is further ridiculous because it subtends that it's only a question of pushing enough energy into a plasma. We're back to the Zitterbewegung to create, you know, sufficient randomistic oscillations for suddenly to, out of the blue, there will emerge an ordered plasma system that is generated by the fusion of hydrogen. Well, the fact is that this breakthrough of the French, which was a response to the breakthrough of the Chinese a month or so earlier, these are both of them thermonuclear reactors. They're called Tomahawks. It's a nothing burger, like the one before was a nothing burger. That they sustain for 15, 20 minutes, it doesn't matter how long. You know, a boiling plasma of hydrogen, it's not evidence of any fusion whatsoever. They didn't report fusion products. I mean, obviously, they probably did some mass spectroscopy. I don't doubt it. They should, if they're any good. But where are the reports for the actual physical evidence of this achieved fusion? And they don't claim they achieved fusion. What they claim is that they sustained a hydrogen plasma, a plasma of protons at temperatures that, as I'm saying, are not even real temperatures. So this is more smoke and mirrors, as we have had from the thermonuclear fusion community for the past 8 years. So it's really nothing new. Is, you know, every so on and off is a bit like the UFO fad, the UFO fad. Every so on and off, you know, they do a reinsufflation just to tell us that, you know, this thing is ongoing and it's worth keep on investing and put a lot of trillions of dollars of taxpayer into this completely asinine project, some of them. Now, fusion, obviously, hydrogen fusion exists. Now, our star, the Sun, is a good example of it. But as we showed in one of the papers we published 2 years ago, granted, we only give access to people to read this under NDA because it has a lot of information that military systems all over the world would like to have and understand. Because even having it, I mean, I just published actually the full reaction in this latest issue of the Journal of Heterometric Research. I doubt many physicists will be able to figure out what that full reaction really is telling them. But they should, if they had any intelligence. If really their grasp exists, they should figure out, wow, is there a real breakthrough here? And why is it a real breakthrough? Because I demonstrate, we demonstrate in that paper, fusion is not, hydrogen fusion is not driven by any injection of electromagnetic energy. It's not driven by heat, it's not driven by light. And it does not result, when it's properly confined, if you will, it does not result in production of photons, whether they be light, heat, or even ionizing photons like gamma rays and X-rays and so on. So, in fact, the core of the Sun is dark. It doesn't generate neither heat nor light. All the heat and the light of the Sun is generated in the outer layers surrounding the core. The core is dark can be. The reaction proceeds with no loss that is electromagnetic in nature. So again, we're back to the same blindness of seeing photons, virtual or actual, and everything. And the resulting models, of course, are ineffectual. And so when you get to experiments, what are you going to... You're going to demonstrate that the thermonuclear pathway must have some validity. And you're going to say, well, you know, we sustained at 180 million degrees, we sustained this hot plasma of protons, you know, for 15 minutes, for 20 minutes, for whatever. That's evidence of nothing. Also, there is no cold fusion, because fusion is neither hot nor cold. Hot and cold are properties that belong, in essence, to electromagnetic fields and electromagnetic energy. You know, part of our work on thermodynamics has been to separate so-called components that are responsible for the heat, the manifestation of heat in, let's say, an atmosphere, in a gas enclosure, or in solids and liquids. It makes no difference. Really, at the limit, all heat is electromagnetic. All heat is caused by actual and real photons, but is associated with forms of kinetic molecular energy that are particular. And so there is what one should call, and we have called, a thermokinetic molecular component to heat. That component cannot be transformed directly into mechanical work. The electromagnetic heat can, but not the thermokinetic heat. And so, you know, even the nature of heat is poorly understood in thermodynamics, whether it's classic, quantum, or post-Prigogine. It makes no difference. The same mistakes, conceptual and functional, are still being worked on. And so there is no cold fusion, there's no hot fusion. There are different pathways for the fusion of hydrogen, but only one of those pathways is actually used by stars, including the Sun. Now, that's not to say that every star is the same pathway, because this pathway is the primary pathway. Many stars are very evolved along, you know, developmental paths, and they have already abandoned that more primary hydrogen fusion pathway, and they use other fusion pathways with much heavier elements being involved. But when we're talking about hydrogen fusion, then I must say what since 2001 I've been saying, and since 2005 with the publication of what we called provocatively the Korea solution to the cold fusion problem, it's a pathway that only involves electrodynamic control of the reaction, which in stars calls forth the gravitational containment. So one has to reproduce the effects of the gravitational containment by electrodynamic means. That's actually what we did in the nuclear reactors, the fusion reactors that we designed. We never got a chance to build one. We came very close to actually building one in parts, but that's a whole other story and why it failed. But, you know, the physics approach to the problem of fusion is totally flawed. And it has to be flawed, since, you know, conversions of neutrons into protons are supposed to be single events involving an electron and an electron neutrino. When we have demonstrated in one of the papers we published in 23 that all such conversions of protons into neutrons or neutrons back into protons are three electron steps and there is no neutrino involvement. We actually published two formal demonstrations of the non-existence of neutrinos. So it's that basic. The mistakes in nuclear physics are this basic. Here is not a question of learning geometry. It's a question of learning your mistakes. Why is it that there is not, you know, single electron reactions? And why all these reactions must occur in threes? That's nature, and it's a mistake that nuclear physicists continue to make, whether they are cold fusioners, quote, or, you know, official physicists that engage in teaching and quote-unquote demonstrating the existence of thermonuclear fusion. It's a pipe dream. It doesn't exist. There is neither a thermonuclear fusion nor a cold fusion. There's only hydrogen fusion.
1: Dr. Correa, thank you for again answering and going into detail on that issue, because that's something we talked about in a past interview. And you're consistent in the answer. You're right. A lot has not changed here. Dr. Eugene Malov became a good friend to you and your wife, Alexandra, for several years before he was murdered. He was 56. Dr. Malov was founder and president of the New Energy Foundation and editor-in-chief of its magazine, Infinite Energy. He was previously chief science writer at the MIT News Office. He also began to see the importance of etheric energy in relation to the current mass-free energy experiments. Please talk about why Dr. Malov became interested in the work of etherometry.
0: Well, I met Eugene Malov in 1996 at the ISNE3 in Colorado, the New Energy Conference. I think it was the third venue. I had given my first lecture disclosing the PhD on physics of PhD. We were some hours later talking in a room for the press, and Eugene heard me explaining some details of my lecture to other physicists that were present, and then he asked me for a resume, and I gave him an abstract that lasted some 25 minutes. And Gene was completely taken by it. He sent people to check our measurements. Mike Carell came up, an old engineer from RCA, a guy who was debunker-in-chief and tester-in-chief. Confirmed, you know, my results. And eventually, you know, Gene came to visit us very assiduously between 2000 and 2004. even though we knew him for the last 8 years of his life, we became very, very close friends in the past 4 years of his life. In fact, Gene told me that we were the best friends he has ever had. He loved everybody, Alex, Mogos, but he was, you know, particularly close friend to myself. You know, once he went through all the demonstrations, not just for PhD at the time, but the Tesla, Reich, so-called Iter motor, and other inventions that we haven't even published about that had demonstrators all across our labs. Some of them very, very interesting. One that, for instance, shows how electric levitation in spinning rotors is possible just using field means of acceleration. You know, and Gene wanted to stick his nose and his finger and everything open, every box. And we didn't have anything to hide. You know, he was under NDA anyway. And he was a physicist and a scientist, so and a genuine fellow. He was not one of these posers, these fakes that, you know, come to our hands millions of times. And he became genuinely impressed. He learned the material. He realized the depth of the work that we had carried, not just on plasma physics, but in the foundations of a new approach to basic fundamental physics, heterometry. It was like that, like he would spend days in here, 2-3 days every visit, and there were so very many. They're all documented in this new website that we've released, which can be accessed at eugenemalov.com, and that's eugenemalove.com, culminating on the last few visits that he had, a month. The last one was a month before he was murdered. We were in touch virtually every day, several emails, sometimes phone calls. It was actually a very demanding friendship at that point. And Gene was full of ideas. He wanted to be the person in charge of actually publicizing and the information about our work, about heterometry. And he was a part of our team. Created a company in the States geared to sell our DVDs. He took it upon himself. He was a co-inventor of the first IBORAC developments that he actually even wrote a patent application, which, you know, we abandoned for other reasons. And one day, I think it was, about 3 months or so before he was murdered, he came up here with a potential sponsor, and he spent 2 days. And on the first day, you know, he sort of wanted to understand why, in my view, so-called co-fusion didn't work, and why Lanner. And by then, we had discussed a variety of topics regarding the problems that exist for so-called low-energy nuclear reactions, the model that replaced the original cold fusion reaction that was proposed by Peter Eggleston. I decided that I was going to give him this entire volume of the heterometric theory of synchronicity, volume 4, which I have never published, but was completely written, and let him read it. Next thing that I know was that Gene spent the entire night in the lab reading it. He didn't sleep that night. Next morning he was beside himself, because he was by then more than used to our work discoveries and quite familiar with, you know, our lab and measurement techniques and this and that we used. And so this really blew himself. His mind was in a state of complete alteration. He wanted us to publish this right away. And I've never published it, largely because of his murder, which basically made me see how, you know, recessive and retrogressive are human beings in our world, that they really don't deserve some of this knowledge. They're not capable of handling it one bit. But, you know, Gene was a forever optimist. Sometimes, actually, in later years, you'd say that it had been tempered by our friendship. He thought that I was sort of a forever pessimist, but I'm neither an optimist nor a pessimist, to be honest with you. But, you know, he was very excited, and he wanted us to publish it. And it was partially because of that that when the Department of Energy report and called fusioneers around Eggleston and MacUber and others, you know, made a proposal, it was really washed out. And their proposal was washed out, and the results were completely ridiculous, that I decided to expose the inherent limitations of their thought, their approach, and also the errors of their experiment. So this didn't sit very well, but I did it, largely because Gene had been so infused with enthusiasm regarding, you know, the necessity in his mind of having it released to the public and to the scientific community. Obviously, we only went part way because the Korea solution to the problem of nuclear physics was really, you know, focused on the DOE report and mistakes of what by then was almost, 15, 16 years of so-called cold fusion physics, you know, but we decided not to publish the volume of heterometry, of ATOS, heterometric theory of synchronicity, that Gene read. And we have released parts of it a few years ago when we published our volume on the solar system, which has astonished me how very few people have managed to read it, because I guess for most people, what NASA says is enough and the rest is passé. And yet, if one reads that volume that we wrote, one realizes how much is currently unknown about how the solar system and the star Sun work. It's just, and the data is all there to figure it properly, which is what we did. We used existing data to figure it out properly. And, of course, you know, to figure out a scheme for the evolutionary development of stars that is based on the correct approach to the physics of nuclear fusion. If you go to the site and you go home on the site, click home, and you have Journal of Heterometric Research on the right. And then if you click, there is a little index of the different volumes 1, 2, 3, and 4. And this paper is either in volume 2 or volume 1. Volume 1, number 3, the Korea solution to the cold fusion enigma. So if you click on that volume 1, the issue number 3 is that precise report that I was talking about.
1: Dr. Correa, I know this is a very sensitive topic. I'm not sure if anyone knows, but I didn't think that Dr. Malov's murder was necessarily related to his work. But, you know, everyone has doubts. What are your thoughts now, looking back?
0: Well, at the time that it happened, it certainly was one of the main fears in our minds, and not just ours, but a lot of people around Gene. Gene was very involved with us as a partner, a member of society we had created. We had common interests, we had agreements in principle, he had stored a great deal of our confidential documents. But the fact that the investigation was so bungled up for the first, 5 or 6 years, that just added more mystery. When the family let me read the coroner's report, and I once taught anatomy and histology, I realized that this man had been put through a death of 1,000 knives, a torture that you don't even wish on your worst enemy. And, of course, that by itself was very difficult to cope with, since we didn't know. Now, as it turns out, after many bungled investigations, eventually the state of Massachusetts came up with, you know, arresting who? In essence, the renter of Jim's parents' house and the people that lived in that house with the renter. This was, by all accounts, appears to have been three guys and a woman who were peddling drugs out of this place, had stopped paying rent to Gene. Gene had moved a process that led to a sheriff eviction from the locale. In fact, Gene had gone down there to clean the mess these people left behind, which was indescribable. Gene had seen it before, and he was going down on that day to clean it. And who does he find in that house? You know, these four monkeys, you know. These four apes, for lack of a better word. Nobody shall ever understand, but it's conceivable. What are you doing in here, dealing drugs of my place? You're long gone. You're supposed to be long gone, da-da-da. And, you know, these guys, two of them clearly gang-type people, which America is infested with these types, they did, with obviously some kind of involvement of the other two, the man and the woman, they did the unspeakable. And he was still alive by the time they abandoned him outside. I mean, it was really... Now, I'm not in favor of death penalty, especially administered by governments and states, my God. But here is one case that would have deserved the full. nevertheless, that's they are all, as far as I can tell, they are all out and around. The woman had a baby of babies, and she made a deal with state and this and that. She became their basic witness anyway. I don't have much faith in all these investigations, given how long it took. Almost, 8 years passed before, quote-unquote, the truth was discovered. And I also don't put aside the possibility that these people had more of an animus for reasons that we shall never know. Whether they involve my work or not, I kind of doubt it. But who knows how cuckoo people think, you know, how they put things together in their minds. It's a mystery. But no, I don't have any, you know, my inclination does not lie in that direction. What I know was that it was a terrible loss for me, a personal loss of a very deep friend and a very close friend. We shared so much together. So, and then a loss for our scientific endeavors and projects. So, and then for the world and for its family, of course. But for the world was a huge loss because Gene had something that is very rare. He had the energy, the interest, the enthusiasm, and you would follow. These things were not spurious with him. He didn't, like a lot of people, they get enthusiastic about something, and then the moment they hit a little itch on the problem, a little obstacle, off they go, and that's gone. Not Gene. He could be dogged when he had an issue. And also he had another characteristic that's rare amongst other scientist colleagues, which is that he had an open mind, wanted to make sense. Not just having an open mind is not sufficient. Wanting to correlate things that you're open to understanding, correlate them to see if there is possibility of a genuine understanding. And Gene was like that, you know. That's a very rare ability and characteristic, you know. I can count on my hand the few scientists that have either taught me or I became friends with that have that characteristic. You know,
1: he seemed to be the type of person that was okay with being wrong and then learning from that.
0: Mm-hmm. He was not afraid to make questions. He was not afraid of appearing to be wrong, as long as somebody came to pointing out what was that he was missing in his argument, if he was missing anything, you know. So, yeah, terrible personal loss and a terrible loss to the world of science, in my view.
1: I totally agree, Dr. Correa. I didn't know a lot of what you described there. And I learned about Dr. Malov through interviews with Dr. Judy Wood, a colleague, Russ Gerst, and some others. And then I found the interview on Coast to Coast that I think you have partial transcripts on the EugeneMalov.com site. That's how also I found out about your work.
0: Interesting. Led there by Gene Malov. You were led there by Gene Malov.
1: Dr. Correa, your paper reviewing Nikola Tesla's main milestones, inventions, discoveries, and theories is a remarkable evaluation and important testimony to his drive and brilliance. The question is presented in your paper, have the physics of electricity gone beyond Tesla? I suspect not, in what has been publicly released and acknowledged. And this, I suspect, as you described, to identify the fine structure of the electron. This had taken nearly a century of work, yet your work in this fundamental discovery was ignored for two decades. This is where Dr. Eugene Malov realized what you and Alexandra had done. In a section of the paper, you address Tesla's wireless electricity demonstration at the Chicago World Fair in 1893. We only have 10 minutes left in the interview, but would you tell listeners about this demonstration? What came of it?
0: There's many aspects to it. In essence, Tesla has already demonstrated that if you have a Tesla coil as an emitter and you put a receiver or receivers at a distance connected to the ground, and the receiver has the same impedance and resonant characteristics as that of the emitter, then you can capture through the ground basically virtually the entirety of the power that you spent in the emission. This was something that he described in several of his lectures, and there are pictures of the event, and of course many movies have, you know, mythologized this situation. But in Chicago in 1893, what he was doing was using same principles, but also transmitting directly, as you said, across the air. That is only possible to some extent within a limited distance. We have done that here in the lab to the outside. The fact is, once you start to put significant distances in that transmission, it does not show the same kind of fidelity that the ground transmission experiments show. And as you said quite rightly earlier, Tesla went on to think that he could use lightning as a form of transmission. He gave up on it. It was very difficult to control, as you mentioned, that we described in our report, this JAR paper that you were talking about, Journal of Electrometric Research, and that he then thought about doing it at the upper part of the troposphere. Of course, he could not reach there, so, but it appears in one of his, actually in two of his patents. He didn't really know if he would be transmitting on the heavy side layer, or what today is called the E layer. But, you know, there was hope in his mind that perhaps power could be transmitted that far out on the edge of the atmosphere. The question is sort of complicated because it requires, in effect, the engineering of an ambipolar carrier. Without the carrier, the so-called action at a distance is not going to occur. Or if it does and the carrier is absorbed, then it's limited. I mean, even today's electromagnetic means using maser and laser type beams that are being applied to military purpose, they don't go that far, you know. 100 yards, 300 yards stops, the beam starts to splay out, and of course the underlying ambipolar field is more than resorbed. So the question is, how can we actually transmit the field at the distance so that in the in-between, in the distance that it travels, it does not produce demonstrable effects only at the target, only at the receiver. Well, nobody's ever cracked that one, not even Nikola Tesla, of course. But it has to do with the engineering of ambipolar energy, and obviously has to do with engineering of ambipolar energy at such high energies that are similar to the energies that we don't measure and cannot measure, but are responsible for, let's say, the gravitational field of astrophysical bodies. Because in a very real sense, what we call gravity is a manifestation, one amongst others, of ambipolar radiation. It's actually an electric phenomenon or process. I was going to mention earlier, when you asked about ambipolar energy, what a mathematician, his name was Aimé Michel, and he was a very good friend of a French Air Force lieutenant called Jean-Michel Plantier, who wrote a very interesting article on the topic of UFO propulsion back in the late 50s. In a publication of the French Armed Forces. Aimé Michel, commenting on the Plantier's paper, he said something to this effect, which is described in one of our papers, the actual quotation, but I'm going to paraphrase it, that what Plantier was demonstrating was that there had to be some other form of energy that Plantier called cosmic, which in a appearance, phenomenologically speaking, was neither electric nor magnetic, and whose effects, however, could be detected as being electrical and gravitational. So he was actually on the track towards suspicion of an ambipolar energy, a different form of energy that is electric and mass-free, and does not phenomenologically produce electric and magnetic effects, not when we are measuring it directly, but indirectly produces, of course, all the kinetic effects associated with mass bound charges, and those kinetic effects are clearly what our physics calls electric and magnetic. In other words, the electric and magnetic properties of this radiation are occluded. They are not evident. So that's what Aimé Michel was after. Well, effectively, you know, Tesla, without being able to make the proper physical theory of this ambipolar radiation, what became known before our work as, you know, Tesla waves or Tesla radiation, was ambipolar. So his transmissions across the air were about transmitting ambipolar energy across the air, just like his transmissions across the ground was about transmitting ambipolar currents through the ground. In a very real sense, whether he made the right theory or not of it, he invented the basic apparatuses that demonstrate the presence of ambipolar radiation. And as I said earlier, you know, when you apply an electric field on a vacuum tube or across an accelerator, that field is not a disembodied entity that has no energetic existence, you know, and also consumes no power. Of course it does. Yeah, and that field is in fact a stream of ambipolar, the stream of ambipolar radiation that establishes the electric gradient of, you know, a reactor, an accelerator, and so on. So,
1: Dr. Correa, you've been very gracious and patient and explaining the details of physics that I'm not going to fully comprehend at this moment. The passion you and your wife, Alexandra, have for continually fine-tuning the language of physics and publishing the work for the future of mankind is phenomenal. Not only are you all incredible scientists, but you have the gift of articulating the details of your work and vital critiques of others. Dr. Correa, you're the research and design director of the Aurora Biophysics Research Institute, a biophysicist, molecular biologist, hematologist, political science author, and inventor. Thank you again for being on In Other News. It was an honor.
0: You're most welcome. Let me just say one thing. None of this work in the past 25 years would have been possible without the collaboration and participation of our dear, dear friend, Dr. Malgosia Ascanas, who's the editor of our websites and a co-author of many of our publications. So it has been a work at three. Now, there was a time in which other dear friends, now departed, were part of it, like Dr. Roy Silver, Dr. Jim Malov, Mr. Uri Sudak. We were a very tight group back then. We never lost sight of our objective. So thank you very much for having allowed me to discuss some, all these strange matters in science and also in our collective living.
1: That's going to do it for In Other News. I'm Jeff Brady. 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

0: The next WBAI Community Advisory Board meeting will be held on Sunday, July 19th at 1 p.m. The meeting will be held by teleconference. The dial-in number is 848-220-3200. The meeting ID number is 778-0834. Everyone is welcome to attend the meeting. Once again, the next WBAI Community Advisory Board meeting will be held on Sunday, July 19th at 1 p.m. The meeting will be held by teleconference. The dial-in number is 848-220-3200. The meeting ID number is 778-0834. Everyone is welcome to attend the meeting. Thank you.
1: I'm bored.
2: So am I.
1: What should we do?
2: Let's make out our wills.
1: Well, that's a good idea. How does it begin, dearly beloved?
2: No, that's the marriage ceremony.
1: Well, I hope it's not being of sound mind.
2: Skip over that part. Get to the bequests.
1: Okay. I'm going to leave $100 to Paris Hilton.
2: That's a stupid idea.
1: At least I'm not bored anymore.
2: Hey, if you want to make out a will, you have to be serious.
1: Who says?
2: You can't make silly bequests.
1: I will if I want to. I leave $1,000 to radio station WBAI.
2: That's a good idea.
1: It is?
2: Yes.
1: I only did it to be silly.
2: Well, it's not silly. I'm leaving $2,000 to WBAI.
1: Oh, yeah? Then I'm leaving $4,000 to WBAI.
2: Then I'll leave $8,000 to WBAI.
1: Well, I'll leave $16,000.
2: $32,000.
1: $64,000.
2: I didn't know you had $64,000.
1: Well, yeah.
2: Want to dance?
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0: Return with us now to those thrilling days of yesteryear. 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
1: Well, good evening. Welcome to another edition of the Golden Age of Radio. I'm your host, Max Schmid. And what have we got for you today? Well, in the old days, we used to bring you strange quiz shows in the summer. We have a strange quiz show for you today called Your Crossword Quiz. We also have Orson Welles with his special guest, Cornelia Otis Skinner, each playing five different roles in this episode of The Campbell Playhouse. From May 26, 1939, apparently the day before, what, Veterans Day? When did they do the poppies? Or is it Memorial Day? Well, May 26, 1939, The Things We Have is the title, An American Cavalcade. And we begin, as we always do, with our weekly episode of Gunsmoke. It's called Marshall Proudfoot. The 328th episode of the series from July 20th, 1958. Chester's father is in Dodge to visit his father, the Marshal. What? It doesn't make any sense, but I'm just reading what I copied from somewhere. Parley Bear plays the role of both Chester and his father. So, interesting script by Tom Hanley. Wasn't he one of the sound effects guys on this show? I believe so. So let's listen to Marshall Proudfoot to start us off tonight in the golden age of radio, WBAI New York.
2: Dodge City and in the territory on West, there's just one way to handle the killers and the spoilers, and that's with a U.S. Marshal and the smell of gun smoke.

0: Gunsmoke, starring William Conrad. The story of the violence that moved west with young America. And the story of a man who moved with it.
1: I'm that man. Matt Dillon, United States Marshal. The first man they look for and the last they want to meet. It's a chancy job, and it makes a man watchful and a little lonely.

0: Well, Matt, you here?
1: Yeah, I'm here, Doc. Come on in.
0: Oh, well, how come you're in bed so early?
1: I'm not in bed, Doc. I'm just resting.
0: Oh, I guess that's right. Oh, I see the cost of government's going up again.
1: Oh, what makes you say that?
0: The soles of your boots. They're worn almost through.
1: I don't care.
0: What's the matter? Aren't you feeling good?
1: Sure, I feel fine, Doc. I always lie in bed till noon.
0: Uh-huh. Well, it just doesn't look right for you to be lying down like this. Yes. Oh, for heaven's sakes.
1: What's the matter now?
0: It's cold. The coffee's cold in the rattlesnake's belly.
1: Don't drink it, sir.
0: And it's no better hot yet. No, Matt, like I was saying, a man in your position should have more to do than just lie around.
1: Oh, maybe I'm just tired, Doc.
0: Oh, now, don't try to tell me it was brought on by upholding law and order all night, because I don't want to hear about it. I had a bad night myself.
1: Well, then sit down and rest.
0: Yes, I think I will. Aren't you going to ask me what I was doing?
1: No.
0: You're not. Well, I spent the whole night working for $4 fee.
1: Oh? Well, it must have been somebody who didn't know you, then.
0: They knew me. Yes, it was Jeb Dorn. His wife had a baby girl.
1: Jeb, huh? He was hoping for a boy, as I recall it.
0: And that's what worries me.
1: Oh, why?
0: He refused to pay me.
1: No wonder you're tired.
0: What's this thing? Oh. Well, who's this poster on?
1: It says right there, doesn't it?
0: Yes, it does. Wanted, dead or alive, Jack Pargo for the torture and subsequent murder of... this man is noted for armed holdup and is believed heading in the general direction of Missouri, Kansas, or Nebraska. Oh, he's a mean-looking devil, isn't he? Well, I can see that he'll certainly find his comeuppance if he sticks his head in Dodge City.
1: Well, I'll tell you, Doc, I'll worry about that if he comes here.
0: Huh? Oh, yeah, that gives me a nice, safe feeling.
2: Marshal, here is Abe.
1: Yeah, I'm the marshal.
2: I say, Marshal Proudfoot, hereabouts is he.
1: Marshal Proudfoot?
2: Huh? Oh, no, neither one of you. I'll say neither one of you ain't the marshal, I can tell. I'm his paw. I'd know him anywhere.
1: Doc,
0: yeah?
1: Go find Chester, will you?
0: Sure, Matt.
2: No need to get up. Just come see my boy, Marshal Chester Proudfoot. Made good somehow, he did. Chester never was one of my brightest boys. 11 boys I had, I remember. Say, I ain't shook a hand here yet. What's your name, sonny?
1: Dillon, Matt Dillon.
2: Dillon? A funny name for a man. I knew a man one time had the name of Hargrove. I thought that was the funniest up till now, but Dillon.
1: Doc, you better go get Chester.
2: Who's that fella?
1: Well, that's Doc Adams.
0: Nice to know you, sir.
2: Saying something, is he?
0: I said it's nice
2: now,
0: to know.
2: My name's Wesley Proudfoot. Sire de Marshall, turns out. Yes, sir. 11 boys I had. Chester was nowhere near the brightest. No, sir, he'd rate about number 9 there.
1: Well, that's very interesting, Mr.
2: Chester,
1: Proudfoot.
2: Chester bordered on being ignorant, I'd think.
0: Oh, no, no.
2: I can't imagine how he ever got to be a marshal. Chester Wesley Proudfoot, marshal of Dodge City.
1: Look, Mr. Proudfoot.
2: They named all them boys with the middle name of Wesley. After me, it did. Hoped at least one of them would mount something like me. Yes. What's their name was?
0: It's Adams. Dr. Adams.
2: Dr. Adams. Horse or people?
0: What?
2: What's the matter with you? I say, do you doctor horses or people?
0: People.
2: Oh, well, it's too bad for you. I wouldn't ever let a people doctor work on me, and I got a great many things wrong with me, too. Hey, where's Chester?
1: He's out getting the mail for me.
2: Well, good for him. Got spunk. Probably running down some of them bad men he always writes about. Used to have an assistant named Dillon working for him. Whatever become of him?
1: Dillon, that's me, Mr. Proudfoot. Matt Dillon, that's me.
2: Oh, yeah. Well, you do a fair job, Gordon Chester. Says he can usually depend on you.
1: Well, that's very nice of him. Look, Mr. Proudfoot, maybe you should know something.
3: Hello, Doc.
0: Chester?
3: There wasn't none too much mail, Mr. Dillon.
1: Forget it, Chester.
3: Why?
0: Chester, You've got company.
3: Who's a fat fella?
1: That's Chester. That's the Marshal Proudfoot.
4: Oh. You know, Mr. Dillon, Paul, that's you, Chester?
1: Yeah, that's him, Mr. Proudfoot.
2: Ah, you fatted up good deal, Chester. Your assistant here looks better than you do. I'd like an explanation.
1: Matter of fact, so would I, Chester.
4: Mr. Dillon, Doc, Oh, Paul.
5: Now, some folks, I guess, think that stamps are just for licking. And some go in for that philately stuff. You know, looking for misprints and hard-to-get ones. But me, well, I just collect them for fun. But I learned a lot that way, and maybe you can too. Now, that's because our United States stamps all got the stamp of history on them. If you got a minute, I'll open my album here and I'll show you what I mean. Let's see here. Now, here. Here's a 4-cent one the post office put out in 1962 for the 75th anniversary of the Association of State Universities and Land-Grant Colleges. I ain't had any of that higher education myself, but I know it's mighty important in making your way these days, and you're never too old to learn. No, even from stamps. Found out from this one that Abe Lincoln signed the Land-Grant Act into law during the Civil War. Now, that act still gives the money from sale.

0: not going to let him get by with it, are you?
1: Oh, I don't know, Doc.
0: Wait a minute, Max. Let me by.
1: No.
0: And a system doesn't make too much, you know.
1: Easy, Doc.
2: Hello, Doc.
3: Matt.
1: Oh, Kitty.
3: Doc, you're looking pretty strange today. How come?
0: Tell her, Matt.
1: You tell her, Doc. You're the one looking strange.
3: Well, come on. Somebody tell me. Sit down.
0: Thank you. Have you seen Chester, Kitty?
3: No, why?
1: Well, we may never see him again.
3: What? What happened?
1: Well, not much, really, but I'm sure he wishes he was dead right now.
3: Oh, what's this all about?
0: Chester's father came to town today.
3: Well, what's so terrible about that?
0: Well, so he thinks Chester is the marshal here.
3: What?
1: Yeah, that's right, Kitty. Chester wrote to his father, and he probably stretched the truth a little bit, like we all do sometimes.
3: Oh, no. Well, where are they now?
1: Over at the Dodge House. He's getting the old man a room there.
0: Yeah, I never saw Chester look so scared in my life, Kitty. You should have seen him. He grabbed his pa, and he lit out of the office like his coat was on fire.
3: Don't be hard on him, Matt.
1: I'm not going to be hard on him.
3: Well, his father must be pretty old.
0: Oh, he's older, I guess. He can't hear good and he can hardly see. But he's a bright old fellow.
3: Well, you can't let the old man be disappointed, Matt.
1: Well, what would you suggest I do, Kitty?
3: I don't know. Just don't hurt him, that's all.
1: I'm not gonna hurt him, Kitty. I don't care if the old man thinks Chester's a marshal.
3: Matt, we should think of something to make Chester look good while his father's in town.
0: Yeah. I heard the old man tell Chester that he was only going to stay for a few days. Oh, say, Matt, now maybe you could lie low for a while.
1: Yeah, I wouldn't mind that. I need a rest.
3: Hey, I got it. Why don't you get somebody to pretend to hold up and then let Chester play marshal and take him in? You can turn him loose when his father leaves.
1: Oh, now, Kitty, I couldn't do a thing like that.
3: Well, something's got to be done, Matt.
0: Yes, did you? I could put you to bed, Matt.
1: What are you talking about, Doc?
0: Yeah, you get sick and I'll examine you and say that you've got a rare blood disease and you have to go to bed for a few days.
3: It might work, Matt. I can't let that old man go away thinking Chester's been lying to him all this time.
0: No. We'll get Moss Grimmick to stage a fake holdup, you see? Then we'll come and get Chester, and right in front of his father, he'll capture the bandit.
1: You're the one with a rare disease, Doc, and it's not in your blood, it's in your brain.
3: Do it, Matt. You got to.
1: No, I don't got to. I don't want any part of a fake holdup. You just get that out of your head.
3: Matt.
1: Well, I'm going back to the office.
0: Oh, sure, go ahead. Yeah, go ahead. Ruin an old man in his last days.
3: What do you think, Doc?
0: Old Matt will come around all right, Kitty. He always does. I'll go talk to Moss Grimmick and have it all set.

0: Anybody here? I see anybody in here with you? Oh, there you are, Dillon. Oh, took to your bed kind of early, didn't you? It ain't but 4 o'clock.
1: Hello, Mr. Broadfoot. Where's Chester?
0: Yes. Well, I guess you got such a dead little town on your hand, you can do that, you and Chester.
1: I say, where is Chester?
0: Saying something?
1: I said, where's Chester?
0: Don't yell like that. Hurts my ear pans when you beller out like that. Got a pretty big voice on you there, Dillon. What's the matter with you? Feeling poorly, are you? I say, feeling poorly, are you?
1: I feel terrible.
0: Too bad. Chester ain't feeling too good neither.
1: Oh.
0: Oh, been lolling around on my bed over at the Rubin house all day. Good thing you boys got this dead town on your hands.
1: Yeah.
0: Yeah, people be up the creek with both the marshal and his sister in bed. Ooch over there. I say, ooch over there. Let me take a look at you. Let me look at your eyes. Tell everything about how a man feels by looking to his... Look at me, Dillon.
1: I can't help looking at you.
0: That's
1: Mr.
0: it.
1: Brown.
0: That's coming. Yes, sir. You got bad eyes there, Dillon. That one in particular. You got a good voice, but bad eyes. Them eyes remind me of Chester's Uncle Hector. Last time he looked all slack-jawed like that, he died the next day. Huh? What say?
1: Nothing. I didn't say anything.
0: Oh, thought you talked.
1: No.
0: Yes, sir. Hector was Chester's fighting uncle.

0: Go. Reckon that's where Chester gets all his get up and go. Well, something different, though. Hector fought again the law, Hector did. Ever seen a man stirred up again the law all the time like old Hector was?
1: Have you had your dinner yet, Mr. Proctor? Yeah,
0: oh, indeed, he was a winner. You're right there. Won all his battles. Killed two marshals, Hector did. Killed them dead. It's a good thing Chester's on the side of the law. Man, that's a pair like that ought to be on the side of the law.
2: Hey, Matt, you here?
0: Chester ought to be.
3: Hello, Mr. Proudfoot.
0: Do what? Oh, you're here. Yes. Look here, you got a sick deputy here, Adams. Better go get a horse doctor and get him straightened out.
3: What are you doing in bed, Matt?
1: I'm in bed because I'm sick, Doc. Did you ever hear of anything like that?
3: You're sick?
1: Uh-huh.
3: You are, Matt? Oh, say, that's fine.
1: Yeah, well, I figured you'd think so. Doc, would you do me a favor and take Mr. Proudfoot out to dinner? Anything, just get him out of here.
3: Yeah, sure, Matt. You betcha. Oh, gee, your eyes look kind of beady there.
1: Yeah, well, we've been through all that.
3: Well, if I didn't know better, I'd say that you had a fever.
0: Adams, I say you got a sick boy there, Adams.
1: Doc, would you go right now?
3: Yeah, okay. Oh, sure. Mr. Proudfoot, you come with me. Come with me, Mr. Proudfoot. I'll take you to dinner.
0: Yeah, dinner? No, too early for dinner. Take a little glass of Dutch water with you, though, but don't let on Chester, will you?
3: Yeah, Chester. I'll see you later, Matt, and I'll let Kitty know you're with us.
1: Oh, fine, Doc. Good. Yeah. You let Kitty know I'm with you. Just go.
0: Yes, sir, Adams. That boy there is sicker than a pig.
1: Let Kitty know I'm with you. Doc!

Hometowns in America have a lot in common, and yet they're each one of a kind. Take, for example, Chicago, Illinois. The land of the Spiegel catalog and the Playboy Bunny Beacon is a toddling town. And at the summer music festivals in Grant Park, the price is right. But standing at Marshall Field on State and Randolph, you're on the windiest corner in the world as your body braces for the blast. The colorful neighborhoods of the West Side are gone to urban development. But the University of Illinois is getting a new campus there. In theater, there's the Second City on the near North Side, or the Theater on the Lake in Lincoln Park. Shopping in the suburbs offers Old Orchard in Skokie, Randhurst in Mount Prospect, and Oak Brook near Hinsdale. Chicago can't win them all, though. In 1948, the Tribune said, Dewey defeats Truman. And in the fall of 66, the convention center burned. But if your hometown is Chicago, you already know this. We only wanted to remind you, it's still there.

0: Kitty.
1: Doc.
0: Where's Doc?
1: I don't know, Matt. He was here a little while ago. Why?
0: Well, I've wasted a half hour looking at all the Eden houses for him. He's got Chester's father with him. I gotta stop him.
1: Stop him from what?
0: From that fool idea that you and he had.
1: What do you mean, fool idea? Doc came by and said it was on, that you were playing sick in bed.
0: Kitty, I was in bed because I really was sick, and I still am sick. Have you and Doc lost your senses?
1: Well, we're just trying to help Chester, that's all.
0: Now, look, what if somebody else sees that hold-up Moss Grimmick is staging? How do they know that he's just playing games, huh?
1: Doc and I aren't going to let anybody get hurt, Matt. And you know Chester, he'll play along all the way.
0: That's exactly what I'm afraid of.
2: Oh, Kitty! All set, Kitty.
3: Hello, Matt. Yeah. Oh, you're on your feet for the fun.
0: You call this thing off right now, Doc.
3: Oh, no, it's too late, Matt. Chester and his father up at the Dodge House in exactly 3 minutes from now, Moss Grimmick is going to rush up there and say there's a hold up at the livery stable.
0: And I'm putting a stop to it before somebody gets mad.
1: What's that?
3: Oh, I don't know. It's not time yet.
0: Oh, come on, Doc. You can watch the fun you started.
3: Yes, come on.
0: You know, something ought to knock your head off for this.
3: Now, Matt, now take it easy, Matt.
4: Marshal Dillon.
0: What?
4: You better hurry. Chester just shot a man at the Dodge House.
3: Good Lord.
0: Come on, let me through here, will you please? Move aside. Let me through.
3: Stand back, Matt, wait. Oh, look. Chester's sitting on somebody.
0: Chester, what are you doing? Get off of that man. Doc, check that one line over there.
3: I will.
5: That's my boy, the marshal there, Dillon.
3: Stand back.
5: He shot and wounded one fella, and we subdued the other one.
0: All right, Mr.
5: Jim Cole, we did. Ain't a bad night's work, is it?
0: Oh, Chester, will you get up?
6: Well, Mr. Dillon, he tried to kill me and Paul.
0: Get up, I said. He's unconscious.
3: Oh, Matt, wait a minute. Look here.
0: What is it, Doc?
3: Look at this man. It's Jack Pargo.
0: What?
3: You know the man on that wanted poster?
0: Yeah, that is Pargo, all right.
5: Matter, Dillon? That fellow friend of yours, is he? He tried to hold up the hotel office here.
0: No, Mr. Proudfoot, it's not a friend of mine.
5: Huh? What say? Or anybody catch that comment?
4: Hey, Chester!
5: What?
4: Chester! Hurry up, Chester. There's a hold up at the livery stable.
0: Moss, go home.
4: Yeah, but Doc told me that.
0: Just go back to your livery stable and call off the hold up, huh?
3: Yeah, forget it, Moss. Forget it. We've had the real thing, right?
4: Well.
0: Goodbye, Moss. Yes.
4: Well, yeah, sure. Goodbye. Goodbye.
3: Yes, goodbye.
4: Wait, what? Our fellow come here.
5: Notice something here, did you, Dillon? Chester was right on the spot, he was. That's the reason he took my bed for so long.
0: Uh-huh.
5: He got an instinct for these things, Chester has. Put him right here on the spot for this holdup.
0: Now,
5: there's a reason for everything, I always say.
0: Yeah, Dillon. Well, there's a reason, all right.
5: What say, Dillon?
6: Mr. Dillon, I can explain all this.
0: No, Chester, you and your father take care of things here. I'm sick and I'm going to bed.
5: Don't count on me taking care of things, Dillon. I'm leaving on the morning stage. Now I saw my boy in action.
0: Yeah, well, all right, Mr. Proudfoot. Goodbye and good luck to you.
6: You wait right here a minute, Paul. Mr. Dillon?
0: Yeah, what?
6: Mr. Dillon, I can explain.
0: You don't have to, Chester.
6: But, yes, sir, I do have to explain. I swear I've never been so humiliated in all my whole life. I've been thinking about it all day, Mr. Dillon. I never wrote but two letters to Pa, and, well, maybe I did stretch a couple things, but Pa, he put it all together and made me out more important than what I am. But I'll set him straight, Mr. Dillon, honest. I will. I'll tell him the truth, and I'll do it right now.
0: Chester. You do, and you're fired. Now, you go on back and help your father take care of things.
6: Yes, sir, Mr. Dillon.

when I want an example of how a term or phrase is used, I generally find a colorful example in some speech of that old political character, Elijah Cuddlestone. For instance, "Now, I admit, I say, of course, I'm a grassroots candidate. I work from the bottom up. That is, I get down to the basics of a matter, down to the grassroots. Now, I want to know how you're my people, and I insist on knowing how you might be affected. That is why you elected me, because I am one of you, and it's like I say, I am elected by you, and working for you." Well, getting down to grassroots seems to be what politicians and office seekers report themselves as doing most any time, but more especially preceding an election. It's a folksy American phrase that simply means getting down to the underlying principles or basic facts of a matter, and may be used at any time by anyone. The actual origin of the phrase is unknown, but its reported usage predates 1885.

Gunsmoke. Produced and directed by Norman McDonald. Stars William Conrad as Matt Dillon, U.S. Marshal. Featured in the cast were Parley Bear as Chester, Howard McNear as Doc, and Georgia Ellis as Kitty. George Walsh speaking. Join us again next week for another specially transcribed story on Gunsmoke. 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

0: Gunsmoke, our weekly episode here on the Golden Age of Radio, WBAI New York. Marshall Proudfoot with Polly Bear playing both the Marshal Chester and his father. July 20th, 1958. We turn rapidly now to a show called Your Crossword Quiz from, depending on the source, May 1st or May 5th, 1948. 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Arch Presby, the offstage invisible voice. Let's hear it, shall we? It's the Golden Age of Radio, WBAI, New York.
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2: And a puzzling good evening to all you happy crossword quiz fans. I hope you all enjoy playing our little crossword quiz puzzle game. Really, it's very simple. As a matter of fact, just before we went on the air tonight, I ran into Bob Hope in the hall and I said, Bob, what's a 10-letter word that stands for the icing on a cake? You know, the topping. And quick as a flash, he came back with Lana Turner. Now, while I'm lining up our studio contestants and you're sharpening your wits and your pencils, here is Mike Roy again to pave the way with a few rules, regulations, rights, and privileges.
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2: Just play along with us here in the studio. Suppose we use our announcer, Mike Roy, as a guinea pig. Come on over here, Mike. Now I'm going to give you $5 silver.
1: Something tells me that I'm going to like this.
2: Promise me that you won't leave town until the show is over.
1: That's a deal. You got yourself a partner.
2: Good. Now, I know being a contestant is new to you, Mike, so just take a deep breath and relax. While you're bracing yourself for the question, Archie Presby, our invisible voice, offstage, has a secret message for the listening audience.
3: Announcer Mike Roy will be asked to discover a 4-letter word, B-A-B-Y, baby. Well, now you know it, and he doesn't. So here we go back to the studio.
2: Are you a married man, Mike?
1: Yes, I am.
2: Then you should appreciate this one. It's a 4-letter word defined as follows. The musical clue is this. And a sound effects cue like this. All right, Mr. Roy, put $1 silver in the jackpot. It may win you $5, and now what is the answer?
1: The onquintuplets?
2: What a man, you're way ahead of us. They say anything worth doing is worth doing well. Can you reduce that answer to its lowest common denominator and give us just 1 4-letter word? The answer is
1: baby.
2: Right. You made the crossword quiz as clear as crystal. Out on the ball, that boy. And now for arriving at the right solution, Mike Crystal Ball Roy wins 5 hunks of that good green lettuce.
1: Pardon me, Dave, old boy, but I'd prefer 5 hunks of that good white silver.
2: Mike, remember, you were a guinea pig. For you, green lettuce.
1: Beep! Beginning round one of your crossword quiz. Our studio contestants have been selected from the audience and are here ready to join in the fun. And Dave, our first contender here is Mrs. Florence Ross.
4: Mrs. Ross, how do you do?
5: How do you do, sir?
4: Where are you from, Mrs. Ross?
5: Well, I was born in England, but I live here now.
4: Oh, you do? Well, you still retain a little of the English accent. What's your occupation?
5: Well, I nursed for 20 years.
4: You did?
5: And then during the war, I just lost my husband, and I didn't feel like nursing, so I went into a war plant, and I was a riveter and a drill press operator for 2 years.
4: Good for you. That's wonderful. What's your favorite indoor sport?
5: Listening to my radio.
4: Listening to the radio. That's a good answer. What's your favorite outdoor sport?
5: Coming to radio, sir.
4: That's all right. Well, I'll tell you what I'm going to do. I'm going to give you five silver dollars. One, two, three, four, and one are five. And as soon as our listeners have heard from the mystery voice, you will receive your first crossword.
3: Just between us, the word number 34 horizontal is R-O-L-E, roll. And here we go back to the studio.
4: Mrs. Ross, your first word is number 34 horizontal, a four-letter word meaning something people play in. The sound effects clue is this. Our sound man really isn't a gambler. It's just an act he's putting on for us. What a character. Your musical clue, Mrs. Ross, is... Okay, drop a dollar in the jackpot. There we are. Your musical clue is the barrel roll polka. Roll out the barrel, remember. And for your sound effects clue, Fred, what a character Cole was rolling out the dice. As Shakespeare put it, all the world's a stage and all the men and women merely players. So, number 34 cross, a four-letter word, something people play in is... You heard the rolling out of the dice. You heard the barrel roll poker.
5: Crap.
4: No. I'm sorry. You heard the barrel roll polka, remember? Roll out the barrel, roll. Something that people, when they're on the stage, they have a... They play in a...
5: Roll?
4: That's right, roll. R-O-L-E, roll.
5: Oh, they play a roll, yeah.
4: That's right, roll. R-O-L-E, roll.
1: And now, Dave, here is contestant number two. This is Miss Mildred Greig, I believe, or Greg.
6: Greg's
1: fine.
4: Miss Greig, how are you this evening?
6: All right, thank you.
4: I would like to know where you're from, of course.
6: Glendale.
4: From Glendale, California, all right. And what's your occupation?
6: Bookkeeper.
4: A bookkeeper. May I ask you a couple of other questions? What was your first sweetheart's first name? Do you remember?
6: No, I don't think
4: you
6: I'd
4: don't
6: like
4: remember.
6: To answer that.
4: Oh, you were, the first name's all I asked for.
6: John.
4: John, all right. Do you happen to know where he or she is now? Do you know?
6: No, I'm not sure.
4: Would you like to know?
6: I sure would.
4: All right. All right, I'm going to give you your five silver dollars. One, two, three, four, five. Now you're in business, and your first crossword is number 32 cross, a five-letter word, meaning one who likes to wander. For you folks at home...
3: The answer is Rover, R-O-V-E-R.
4: And now, Miss Greig from Del Castillo, you hear the musical clue. And from Fred Cole, the clue in sound effects. That'll be one silver dollar, please, in the jackpot. You have to pay for your guests. Put $1 in. All right, your musical clue was the whistler and his dog. Your sound effects clue is a barking dog. Number 32 cross is five letters, one who likes to wander. I had a dog and his name was...
6: Rover.
4: Rover, that's right.
1: And now, Dave, here's tonight's third contestant, and his name is Mr. Edward Caridio.
4: Mr. Caridio, how are you?
7: How do you do?
4: Very happy to know you, sir. What, tell us first where you're from.
7: I am from Worcester, Massachusetts.
4: From Worcester, Massachusetts? That's fine. What are you doing now?
7: Well, at present, I'm working as a mail carrier in Beverly.
4: Oh, you are? Wonderful. There's a man that really means a lot to all of us, a man who's carrying mail. All right. I'm going to ask you a couple of questions. Who's your favorite movie star?
7: Well, let's say a man like Pat O'Brien.
4: Pat O'Brien, all right? Now tell me something else. Everybody in Hollywood, they say, wants to be a movie star, but if you could choose any occupation that you wanted, anyone in the world, what would it be?
7: Well, I'd like to get into the acting profession.
4: You'd like to get into the acting profession, but you still wouldn't like to be a movie actor. That's wonderful.
7: Oh, I thought you said... Oh, did you say what I... Other than that? I was dreaming. I didn't hear what you said. I wasn't paying attention.
4: All right, you're ready for your crossword. Uh-oh. I see what you want. You want your beginner's $5 first, and you shall have them.
3: For your information, this contestant is going to struggle with the word damages. So let's break it up and get back to the studio.
4: For your information, my friend, we're going to have a 7-letter word, number 36, horizontal, and it means loss due to injury, plural. To sound effects, it sounds like this. And to Del Castillo and his organ, it sounds like this. $1 in the jackpot in order to make a guess. Drop a dollar, part with one. Come on, that's it. That's right. And now, you first heard something being broken up, damaged, demolished. But good, too. A good job. And then the organ played Sweet Sue. Number 36 across is a 7-letter word meaning loss due to injury, plural. If someone injures you, your property, perhaps your car, causing you loss, what do? You sue them for...
7: Damages.
4: That's right. D-A-M-A-G-E-S.
1: And still another contestant confronts the crossword microphone. And your name, sir?
8: George McCool.
4: Mr. McCool, how are you this evening?
8: Fine, thank you.
4: Tell us where you're from, sir.
8: I'm from Brooklyn, New York.
4: And your job, your occupation is what?
8: Sales promotion.
4: Sales promotion work, all right. Tell me this. I've always wondered this about myself and a lot of other people. Where would you like to be 5 years from tonight, we'd say?
9: Back in Brooklyn.
4: Where would you like to be 5 years from tonight?
8: Well, I'd like to be in good old L.A., but if the Brooklyns win the pennant that year, I'd like to be back there in Brooklyn.
4: All right. Now, the next question is this. Where do you suppose you will be? Quite a difference, isn't it? Does anybody know?
8: No one knows.
4: All right. We'll leave that to imagination. And while I'm crossing your word with, or rather your palm with silver, and incidentally, when you get your $5 silver in the first round, from here on, you're on your own, the voice is going to whisper a few secret somethings into the ears while listening on.
3: Hi-yo, Palomino. What a harum-scarum show this turned out to be. It's a horse on you, if you haven't already guessed, Arabian.
4: Number 11 down has 7 letters. I hope the combination brings you good luck. The definition, a native of a country in southwestern Asia. The sound effects clue. And the musical clue. You pays your money and you takes your choice. Remember, a dollar in the jackpot. First you heard the sound of horses' hoofs, hi-yo, Palomino, and then your musical clue was the Sheik of Araby. So number 11 down, a native of a country in southwestern Asia, is... A...
8: Arabian?
4: Arabian, that's right. A-R-A-B-I-A-N, Arabian.
1: Okay, here is our next contestant, Dave. Miss Beverly Allison.
4: Miss Allison, how do you do?
10: How do you do?
4: And where are you from, Miss Allison?
10: Los Angeles.
4: From Los Angeles. And what is your occupation?
10: I'm a comptometer operator.
4: A comptometer? You push one of those little black boxes and figures come out, all kinds of figures?
10: That's right.
4: Well, I'd like to ask you a couple of questions, too. What's your favorite song or musical composition?
10: The Tales from Vienna Woods.
4: Tales from Vienna Woods, I like that, too. Well, we just want to get acquainted with you. What was the last book that you read? I didn't say when, I said what.
10: I don't even remember.
4: Oh, I know how many other people are in that same boat, too. All right, I'm going to give you... you're not listening to me, of course. You're looking at these $5 silver, so I'll give them to you. All right, you'll get your $5 start in the crossword quiz.
3: No, please, not that. The solution to this one is S-T-R-I-P, strip.
4: Getting a little warm in here, don't you think?
10: Certainly is.
4: Miss Allison, you've been assigned number 12, horizontal. It's a 5-letter word, It means a narrow or relatively long section. With the sound effects clues, it sounds like this. And a musical hint that goes this way. All set, remember, it costs $1 contribution to the jackpot. Put one in, that's right. Now tell me, was there an old swimming hole near your home when you were a kid? Was there an old swimming hole around?
10: Yes.
4: There was? Remember the nursery rhyme, Mother, Mother, may I go out to swim? Yes, my darling daughter, hang your clothes in a hickory limb, but don't go near the water. First you heard the tearing of cloth, then you heard the what polka? No help from the audience, please. You heard the what polka?
10: I don't even remember. I'm
4: just a little of that again quickly, please. You know the words to that song? What are they? What do you think the word is?
10: Focus.
4: That's right. Strip. S-T-R-I. Be strip. And so ends round one of the crossword quiz. Our contestants will be back for round two in just a moment, but first here is Mike Roy with a few words for our listeners, explaining our contest rules for the big crossword prizes to be awarded to you folks at home.
1: 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When the program is ended, solve the remaining portion of your puzzle from the definitions you have. Then your crossword quiz puzzle should be complete. You don't have to be a crossword addict. We've made them so easy, anyone can play. And finally, at the bottom of the page, in 25 words or less, complete the sentence, I like to play crossword quiz because. Mail your entry blank to Crossword Quiz, Box 201, Hollywood 28, California. Prizes will be awarded on the basis of aptness of thought and accuracy in solving your puzzle. All entries become the property of Crossword Quiz, and the decision of our judges is final. In case of ties, duplicate prizes will be awarded. And now back to David Gilmore in round two of the Crossword Quiz.
4: And here is Miss Ross back for more. And this is where you came in with one big difference. This time, we're giving you $5 silver for the successful solution that you had in round one. Remember, you guessed your words, you get $5 silver. There they are. So, after having paid $1 for the clue, you now have $9. All handful. So, clear out your pocket and make room for more, you hope, while the voice tells the listeners what's in store.
1: When you were a youngster, remember, did you ever ball with a boy named Andy? Are you good at remembering your nursery rhymes? Hi, diddle, diddle, the cat and the fiddle, the cow jumped, Yep, the word is over.
4: This one is an adverb, number 33 across, or rather 33 vertical down, a four-letter word, sometimes associated with a boy's name. Translated to sound effects, it sounds like this. The musical clue is like this. All right, now $1 in the jackpot. Pay for your guess. Put the dollar in. Part with one of them. That's right. If your guess is good, we'll raise your four and give you five more. It's a four-letter word. Your answer is, let's first help you a little bit. First, the cow did moo, and then what did she do?
5: Then she kicked over the bucket, I think.
4: Well, that's pretty close. She jumped over the rainbow. What do you think the word is?
5: I knew the rainbow.
4: What do you think the word is? I can't give you another chance. It's a four-letter word. No help from the audience, please. It's a four-letter word. You heard the musical selection over the rainbow? I'm sorry. That's all.
5: The sky.
4: No, I'm sorry. That's wrong. Now, you'll have another turn in just a moment. Now, Mike Roy, will you usher in the next hopeful? Listen, you listeners, for a moment, however, to the Mystery Man.
1: This time, the joke's on you. We're going to let you bite your nails and guess right along with the contestant.
4: Welcome again to the crossword microphone, Miss Gregg. Looks like you also are loaded with loot. That is, you will be. We'll give you those $5 that you won in the first round for getting your answer correct. You already got them. Wonderful. Such cooperation. Well, this time we're going to give you number one, vertical down, a five-letter word. The definition is terminal horny scale, plural. Now,
9: we'll have it defined musically, I think, first by Del Castillo. All right, now while Fred Cole gives forceful sound effects. All right, now, Miss Gregg, we're going to ask you to give out first with the dollar and the jackpot, remember? And now, did you recognize the musical selection? Can you tell me what the word is?
11: Nails.
9: That's right, correct, nails. $5. Step right up to the crossroad quiz microphone, Mr. Caridio. You're still staying with it, I see. You're a glutton for punishment. Now, while you count your money and warm up your wits, you have $5
12: this
9: that you got from winning
12: in the
9: first
12: name.
9: Round.
12: No, it isn't Stella, fella, and it isn't Bella. A queen of the comics has her name. Yes, my friend, it is the same. Ella.
9: Right now, number 15 horizontal. It's a four-letter word, a girl's name. We hunted in the jungle for this sound effects clue. And we return to the 20s for the musical message. All right, a dollar gets you five if you arrive at the right answer in the jackpot with $1, please. That's right, a girl's name with four letters. And what is the solution?
13: Well, would it be Ella? It's
9: Ella is right, the elephant trumpeted. You heard Dardanella, and so the answer is Ella.
12: And now, Mr. McCool, it's your turn to squirm again.
13: Yes, sir.
9: Mr. McCool, welcome back to our microphone. You're fixed up with your money from the first round, aren't you? We'll see if we can confuse you a little bit this time. Listen to, let's see. Let's give Old Man Mystery another chance to amuse and confuse the contestants at home first, and then we'll give you your crossword.
12: Los Angeles is a famous seaport. Have you ever been at sea? Can you tie an anchor knot? Can you flip a fast half hitch? Who said knots to you? Let's settle for sails. S-A-I-L-S.
9: Number four horizontal has five little letters. Something that helps you make knots. It sounds like this. And with the music, it makes like this. In the jackpot, it's only dropping the bucket. And tell us the five-letter word.
13: Sales.
9: Sales, that's right. Something that helps you make money. How's the jackpot doing, my friend? Mike Roy, tell me, get your hands in there.
12: Well, at these prices, Dave, you couldn't quite build the house that Jack built, but it looks plenty good to me. And now you'll have to dig for this one. Confidentially, it's what we're baking here tonight. Boston chose it for its chowder. It's the lowly clam.
9: You'll have to dig for this one. Confidentially, it's what we're baking here tonight. You've been sitting over there all this time, and you've been so quiet, so silent, Miss Allison. We haven't heard a sound out of you. You've been as still as a mouse. So, ready, here we go. Number 30, vertical. It's a four-letter word defined as follows. Lives quietly in the ocean. But there is one associated sound which should give you a clue. And a musical clue. Would you mind playing that over again, Del Castillo? Well, all right. There we are, Miss Allison. Silent musical clue. Your buck in the bucket, please. Don't be afraid to donate. The more you put in, the more you may win when we come to the jackpot question. I'm warning you that you will have to dig for this one. Now tell us what you think the word is.
11: Well, it sounds like sand.
9: Oh, it's a four-letter word. Lives quietly in the ocean.
11: A fish?
9: Well, that's very close.
11: A wave?
9: Now, I'm sorry, that's not right. The answer is clam, C-L-A-M, clam. Silently, quietly. Better luck next time.
12: End of round two of the crossword quiz, and so here we go to round three.
1: And back to our first contestant, Mrs. Ross. I leave you to the not-too-tender mercy of our crossword quizmaster, David Gilmore.
5: Oh, I think he's fine.
9: Thank you. Don't pay any attention to him, Miss Ross. I promise you won't hear one crossword from me, at least not until your dollar's in the jackpot. So just relax. The worst is yet to come. Now the voice will lead and mislead the listeners.
1: This one shouldn't be too difficult. In fact, it might be just the opposite. As a matter of fact, it's easy.
9: This one shouldn't be too difficult. In fact, it might be... number 27, horizontal, has four letters. He is a well-known comic strip character. Sound effects identify him this way. All right, and the music is like this. You help build up the jackpot. It may all belong to you in a few minutes. This four-letter word shouldn't be too difficult. Remember I said? In fact, it should be just the opposite. Can you tell me what it is? It's a four-letter word, famous comic strip character. We're listening, we're waiting for your answer. No help from the audience, please. I'm sorry, your time is up.
5: I small ones and I can't think
9: I'm
5: of
9: sorry, but I'll tell you about it if you want to listen. First, yeah. You heard a washing machine and use a certain kind of a washer. Then, Del Castillo played Take It Easy. So, well-known comic strip character number 27 across is a four-letter word, E-A-S-Y, Captain Easy of Wash Tubs and Easy.
1: 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But like right now, I'd like to take the opportunity of telling the listening audience how to win their prize awards. Yes, sir, you filled in all the free words we gave you here in the studio. 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And when your puzzle is complete, finish the sentence, "I like to play crossword quiz because," in 25 words or less. Send the completed puzzle and slogan to Crossword Quiz, Box 201, Hollywood 28, California, to compete for the many grand prizes being offered you folks at home each week in the Crossword Quiz Contest. All entries must be postmarked before midnight next Thursday.
9: And now for the jackpot question in which all of our studio contestants have a chance to win back the money that they paid out during the Crossword Quiz and more, too. Run your chubby little fist through the bucket of silver.
1: Oh, can we compete, too?
9: You tempt me, son. You tempt me. I'd like to compete. Okay, contestants, on the mark, get set. Are your pencils ready? Do you all have your pencils? You have just 30 seconds. Listen carefully, please. Listen and don't watch the pencils. You have just 30 seconds during which we will hear from Del Castillo and his organ. And when he stops playing, you stop. When he stops, you stop. The first contestant to answer correctly wins. Here it is. You will receive a scrambled word. It's a very familiar word that we all know well. And just to make it easier, now listen, I'll tip you off that the word has four syllables. And it begins with D, A, B, C, D. All right, the letters on the card, which Mike Roy will now give you and from which you are to form a four-syllable word, are R, E, C, D, O, Y, M, C, A.

0: All right, the first card that I have here is from George McCool. He was the first one to come up with a solution, and he has on his card R-E-C-D-O-Y-M-C-A, spelled democracy. He is the winner of the jackpot. Lots of money. This is David Gilmore thanking you for joining in our crossword quiz and hoping that you'll be back again next week for an entirely new show.
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1: Want no chimes? 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If that crossword puzzle or a quiz show page that I found online is accurate, then the show moved from one network to another with different people at the helm. I don't know. 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Well, time's a-wasting. We got to get to a complete full hour of the Campbell Playhouse, the 25th episode. Orson Welles with his guest Cornelia Otis Skinner, each doing five different roles in this May 26, 1939 broadcast of the Campbell Playhouse, The Things We Have, American Cavalcade. That's the title, a moving drama. And if I'd known about it last week, we might have heard it on the 4th of July. But here it is a week later. Campbell Playhouse with Orson Welles here on the Golden Age of Radio, WBAI in New York.

0: good evening. This is Orson Welles. Because of the special nature of tonight's broadcast, with its very special demands on an actress's versatility, and because, too, she is one of the finest performers in the American theater, we are fortunate indeed in having with us in the Campbell Playhouse Miss Cornelia Otis Skinner. Tonight we bring you an original broadcast. Its subject, the great American dream of personal liberty and independence. We call it The Things We Have. But before we begin, a word from Ernest Chappell.
1: Among our favorite Sunday dinner dishes, I don't think there's anything we prize quite so highly as chicken. Whether it's roasted and stuffed or fried in tender, crisp brown pieces or fricasseed, the cherished flavor of chicken is something we always look forward to. Chicken has been the number one dish for special occasions for many, many years. And because we like chicken so well, we've become mighty critical judges of any chicken dish that appears on our tables. So I think the fact that Campbell's Chicken Soup has grown so steadily in popularity month after month and year after year speaks worlds for it. And I can safely promise any of you this. As sure as you like chicken, you like Campbell's Chicken Soup. Every spoonful, every drop of its golden broth is rich with chicken flavor. There are tender, nourishing pieces of chicken meat for you to enjoy. And the finest of fluffy, snow-white rice drifts all through it. Here's chicken soup to match the finest ever made at home. And I wouldn't dare to say that if I were not sure that you'll agree with me once you've tasted Campbell's Chicken Soup. And now our American cavalcade, The Things We Have, an original broadcast written and produced by Orson Welles and starring Cornelia Otis Skinner.

0: sir, can you tell me where the third class is?
1: Right down the pier, last gangplank.
0: How long's the ship been in?
1: Oh, about 20 minutes, sir.
2: Oh, heavens, they told us that the steamship officer wouldn't be in till noon.
1: Far clear, I guess. Came in sooner than they expected.
2: They haven't come off yet, have they?
1: Only the first class. You meeting someone in third?
0: That's right.
1: Citizen or alien?
0: Alien.
1: Well, you got plenty of time. They have to wait till everybody else is off.
0: Thanks, officer.
2: Oh, officer, how will he know we're here to meet him?
1: Oh, you just wait around, ma'am. After a while, they'll call out your name. Then you can go on board and get him. Maybe quite a while, though.
0: Thanks, officer.
2: Gee, I hope he's on board.
3: Sure he is. They'd have cabled if he wasn't.
2: Well, everyone else seems to be off.
3: I guess it takes a while going through their papers and all that. Nervous?
2: No, I'm not nervous. It's just that I'd like to see him. I wonder what he's like.
3: You're not sorry we're doing this?
2: Of course I'm not. But you can't blame me for feeling a little scared.
3: Gosh, Mary, do you think we're doing the right thing?
2: Of course, Jim. Of course we are.
3: I hope it works.
4: Mr. and Mrs. Scott?
0: Oh, yes, that's us.
4: Mr. and Mrs. Scott?
2: Jim,
0: here we are.
4: Mr. and Mrs. Scott?
0: That's right.
5: You're the couple meeting a party by the name of Lang?
0: Yeah.
5: You can go on board now.
2: Thank you.
5: Mr. and Mrs. James Scott, citizens?
3: Yes?
5: You're here for Simon Lang?
3: That's right.
5: Call Simon Lang.
4: Simon Lang! Simon Lang!
2: Look, Jim. That's him.
3: Gee, look at him.
5: Are you Simon Lang?
6: Yes, sir. Simon Lang.
5: Mr. and Mrs. James Scott, you have declared your intention of legally adopting this child. You've certified that you will provide for him till he reaches the age of 21 and undertake that until then, he shall at no time become a public charge in the government of the United States. Is that correct?
3: It is.
5: All right, young fellow, let's see your card. Mm-hmm. Age?
6: 9 years old.
5: Eyes blue. Height?
6: 1 meter 12.
5: 4 feet 6, I guess. Hair brown. How about your parents, mother?
6: My mother is dead 2 years.
5: Your father? Well, what's your father's name?
6: Oscar Lang.
5: Father alive?
3: The boy's father was an associate of mine in business over there 6 months ago.
5: Oh, yeah, sure, I know. Nationality? Mm-hmm. All right, son, that's all. Yeah, here's your landing card. Well, what do you think? Are you going to become an American citizen?
6: Citizen? What is that? Citizen?
5: Well, I guess you'll find out after a while. All right, good luck.

0: him?
1: Sorry, Mary. Couldn't make for dinner. Work kind of piled up on me at the office. Everything all right?
0: Fine.
1: Where is he?
0: Oh, he looked pretty tired. I put him to bed right after dinner. He said to say goodbye to you.
1: Happy, darling.
0: Oh, Jim, he's awfully cute.
1: Is he?
0: When we sat down to dinner tonight, he helped me into my chair. Every time I walk into the room, he stands up.
1: What'd you do with him all afternoon?
0: I took him shopping.
1: Did he say much about his home, about his father?
0: No.
1: I guess at that age, kids forget pretty quickly.
0: Yes.
1: Do things seem very strange to him?
0: No.
1: What are you laughing at?
0: Oh, he can ask the darndest questions.
1: Yeah? What sort of questions?
0: Oh, all about this country and how people live over here. He's awfully bright, Jim. Some of the things he asked, I simply couldn't answer.
1: Well, what'd you do?
0: I told him to ask you.
1: Oh, that's nice of you. You know, seriously, Mary, there's a lot of things about this country that kid's got a right to know. Things he'll have to know before he gets into school. It's up to you and me to tell him.
0: Yes, I guess you're right.
1: Say, Mary, let's go and take a look at him.
0: No, Jim, you'll wake him up.
1: I won't. Besides, doesn't a man got a right to have a look at his son? Say, listen.
0: Jim, I believe he's crying.
1: I guess he is.
0: Oh, Jim.
1: Poor little guy. Hello, son. What's the matter?
0: What's wrong, dear?
2: Oh, it's nothing.
1: Come on, move over. That's it. Sit down. It's quite a jump, isn't it?
2: Yes, sir.
1: Well, son, it's a jump folks have been taking for a long time now. Why, for more than 300 years, people have been packing up and leaving everything they know about and coming to America. I guess the first day they landed, no matter how much they wanted to come, most of them felt about the same as you do.
2: Yes, sir.
0: You see, Simon, this country's made up of people like you. People who came over here on boats just the same as you.
2: But why did they do that? Were they obliged to leave their homes?
0: No. I guess they came because they wanted to.
1: Well, anyway, I guess they all had reasons of their own. But you know, son, get right down to it, we all came here for just about the same thing. Freedom.
2: Freedom?
1: Yeah, that's the word we used. My folks did, I know. Their folks who brought them here did. Mrs. Scott's great-great-grandparents. And to every one of them, I guess that word freedom meant something different. For some, it meant freedom to think and speak as they pleased. In others, it just meant freedom to exist with a fair amount of happiness, to earn a decent living by the toil of their hands. The first people who came here meant freedom to live together and to worship their God together, openly, in their own way. That was over 300 years ago.
3: A petition presented to His Majesty King James I in the 16th year of his reign of England, France and Ireland, of Scotland the 150th by his humble subjects, to meet for worship in the public places with peace and protection, would be in this world the greatest blessing which our hearts desire or which would come to us. But we dare not expect, neither do we ask so great a favor at Your Majesty's hand, only that in private we might serve God with clear and quiet consciences. We, in all lowliness, crave but your toleration.
4: The petition is refused. Our pleasure is that all the Puritans and physicians conform themselves or leave the country according to the laws of our kingdom and the canons of our church. And we do hereby command our judges and justices to put the law in due execution against them. God and the King will reward their zeal.
5: About to embark today for the new world are a company professing ourselves fellow members of Christ, for which reason, though we come from many regions and diverse classes, we ought to account ourselves knit together by this bond of love. Our object this day is to seek out a new home under a due form of government, both civil and ecclesiastical. Our end is to improve our lives, to do more service to the Lord. For this end, we must be knit together in this work as one man. So shall we keep the unity of the Spirit in the bond of peace. For we must consider that we shall be as a city upon a hill. The eyes of all people are upon us. So that if we shall deal falsely with our God in this work we have undertaken, and so cause Him to withdraw His present help from us, We shall be made a story and a byword through the world. Therefore, let us choose life, that we and our seed may live by obeying his voice and cleaving to him, for he is our life and our prosperity. And he shall make us a praise and glory that men shall say of succeeding plantations, the Lord make it like that of New England.
1: To come, Simon. They came in little wooden ships with their wives and their children, and then afterwards others came. And always when men spoke of this country, that same word, that word freedom, was on their lips. To others in other countries, America meant freedom to think and speak as they pleased.
0: What is it?
6: Lives here Professor Heinrich Schurz?
0: Yeah.
6: Who are you?
0: I am his wife.
6: You will give him this paper immediately. Immediately.
0: Heinrich! Heinrich!
1: Yes.
0: Heinrich!
1: Well, my
0: Heinrich.
1: Dear?
0: Heinrich! A soldier. He just gave me this for you.
1: Let me see it, Frieda.
7: Heinrich, what is it?
8: Read it, Heinrich.
1: It's nothing new, my friends. You've seen this before. Heinrich Schurz, senior professor of philosophy at the State University, is hereby summoned to appear before the High Chancellor to answer questions pertaining to a speech made by him before the students of this university on the 7th day of October. Signed.

0: of speech. What about you, Dr. Schultz?
1: Well, Heinrich?
0: Are you going to go to the Chancellery tomorrow?
2: No, no, gentlemen. I'm not going. I'm no martyr. And I'm no revolutionist. I don't think I could change things or make them better, even if I knew how. I'm a just teacher. If they won't let me teach here, I must go elsewhere. There's work for men like you and me all the world over. My friends, the time has come. Tomorrow, perhaps it is already too late. Who knows how many of you have got similar orders waiting for you at your home?
1: Heinrich, what do you mean?
0: What are you going to do?
2: We're going to leave our country, Frieda. You and I and the children.
1: Then we must go at once.
2: Arrangements are made. Our friends will help us reach the border.
0: And then?
2: Then there are ships ready to take us to a country where men may think and speak the truth as they see it. Where freedom is a virtue, not a crime. To America.
3: There are a lot of people who came here to whom the name America was nothing but a word in a foreign tongue. And to them that word meant freedom from oppression, freedom from fear.

0: They're marching. There are the soldiers.
1: Aina, keep down. Keep away from the window.
2: They want to see the soldiers, Mama.
0: Yes. If they see you, they'll cut you into pieces with an axe.
3: Don't talk to the children like that. Don't frighten me.
0: Well, it's true, isn't it? That's what they did last year on the South Bursa, you remember?
3: Keep still. It'll soon be over now. And we will breathe again.
2: Mama, they've stopped.
3: Keep down. It looks like they've stopped at Ivan's house.
0: They have no flag out. They have no money to buy a flag.
1: There are the Cossacks!

0: it is every holiday. Before the end of the day, the streets red with blood.
1: I wish to be that way.
0: Well, not for long. A few more months, maybe a year, maybe 2 years. When we have saved enough, then we shall leave this place for a country where men can walk together side by side in broad daylight, be afraid of no one, to a land that's rich and happy, to America.

0: There were still others to whom the word America came to mean life itself. Just life and the chance to earn the things that maintain it. Life in a new country across the sea, without foreign rulers, and where there was always enough to eat.
1: There you are, Emily. There's your tea. Oh, Jeffries.
2: Yes, your ladyship.
1: Jeffries, Mr. O'Shaughnessy will take a glass of port.
2: Yes, my lady.
0: You're extremely kind, Lady Townsend. I will that.
1: Do have some more of these little cakes, Emily. We have them sent from London, you know. They never can make them quite right over here.
3: Thank you, Lady Townsend.
1: And now, Mr. O'Shaughnessy, what were you saying?
0: Well, my lady, I've seen bad times in my day, but nothing like this. It's about 3 in every 10 is dead of the famine and 2 more of the fever. So you might say it's about half the people in the county that are dead now. And the same all over Ireland. In Skibbereen, if you'd believe it, there's not more than 10 men left in the village.
1: Oh, dear me. Emily, isn't that dreadful? What are they going to do about it? That's what I'd like to know.
0: And they're burying them, Lady Townsend. That is to say, if there's any left alive to be doing the digging. Sure, the graveyards are so filled that they do be laying them down in the gardens now, or leaving them in the open fields where the dogs come as they do in the night.
1: Oh, how shocking.
0: It is that.
1: Oh,

0: week, my sister was riding over to Bentray for the meet, and there were two of them lying right in the road on their faces.
1: It's likely to get worse before it gets better. It is indeed, Lady Townsend. Here it is August, and seeding time almost passed, and not a tenth of the land seeded. You know what that means, I'm certain.
0: No.
1: It means no potatoes, your ladyship. No potatoes at all for another year, surely.
0: Potatoes? They're taught them the orders to go on eating potatoes.
1: Well, your ladyship, potatoes is about all the land's fit for. To say what land in Ireland the country people are permitted.
0: Oh, well, then I suppose they can't help it.
1: And then there's the rents, milady.
0: Yes.
1: Sure, I had a hard time of it last year, your ladyship, and this year I don't know how I'm going to be going about it.
0: What do you mean?
1: Well, they're hard to approach, your ladyship. They've gotten mean with the hunger.
0: That's absurd. A rent is a rent. They must pay.
1: I'll do my best, your ladyship, but I can't go getting blood out of a stone or money out of a dead man.
0: Well, they're not all dead. You've just said they're not all dead.
1: That's entirely true, your ladyship, but of them that's alive yet, there's a lot that do be leaving the country. Every day now you hear of them going off from their land, nobody left at home to work it.
0: What do you mean going? Going where?
1: America, your ladyship.
0: America? How dare they?
1: I'm sure there's no law against that, your ladyship. They do say there's food to be eaten there and work to earn it with. Pat O'Murnan's brother, you know Patrick, your ladyship, that's one of your gardeners. Well, his brother went away to America only 2 years ago, and we hear now he's doing famously. He's digging the Erie Canal, he is, and making his fortune. Oh, there's opportunities in America, your ladyship. It's a fine free land, it is. Well, at least I mean to say jobs there, your ladyship. At any rate, ways to keep alive, if you know what I mean. It is, ship. Yeah, well, anyway, it's a big country.
0: Well, well, O'Shaughnessy, I suppose it can't be stopped.
1: I suppose not, your ladyship. I suppose it can't.
2: And then sometimes they've come here simply for the right to keep alive.

0: since the first ones landed more than 300 years ago. People coming from all over the world, some of them only dimly knowing why they came. And all of them with this thing in their heart. This dream of freedom.
1: And when they have come here, what have they found?
2: They found happiness, most of them.
0: And money, some of them.
1: And freedom?
0: No. No, they didn't find freedom when they first came here. You see, Simon, it turns out that freedom isn't something you find lying around, even in a new country. And it's not a thing other people can give you. It's something you have to want awfully bad before you get it. Freedom's a thing you make for yourself.

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0: This is Ernest Chappell, ladies and gentlemen, welcoming you back to the Campbell Playhouse. In a moment or two, we shall resume our presentation of the American Cavalcade. A great deal of historical research went into the preparation of the story for tonight's broadcast. Right down from revolutionary times, the customs and manners of succeeding generations were closely studied. And to me, the most interesting sidelight of all this study was the evidence that appeared again and again to show that all of our ancestors were just as fond of eating chicken as we are today. As early as July 1746, the London Magazine published these observations of a traveler in Virginia. I quote, "All over the colony, a universal hospitality reigns, full tables and open doors," unquote. And among the favorite dishes, he mentions fowls boiled or roasted. In 1756, a Miss Anna Maria Dandridge was celebrated for her recipe for chicken surprise. And Mrs. Mary Randolph's book, The Virginia Housewife of 1831, features a delectable fricassee of small chickens. Chicken wings a la Perigord were the entree of a great birthday dinner given for General Grant. And so we find that our present-day liking for chicken is a heritage, that we come by it naturally. Well, as sure as you like chicken, you like Campbell's chicken soup. Every ounce of the good meat of plump, tender chickens goes into this good soup to fill it to the brim with chicken flavor. This is a chicken soup our forefathers would have enjoyed enthusiastically, and one that their good wives would have approved wholeheartedly. How about you? Have you tried Campbell's chicken soup? Now we resume our Campbell Playhouse presentation, starring Orson Welles and Cornelia Otis Skinner.
1: Son, fell over the ball there. See? Now then, watch him.
2: Strike two! Oh! Hey, you want to
3: follow my glasses?
2: He's blind in both eyes.
4: Hey, what do you say? Sports play ball. Come on.
2: Come on, Mel, a little finger. Let's all kid.
3: Get back, Marty. Mel's up.
1: Here comes the pitch.
5: What a popcorn, popcorn, crisp, and strawberry bar.
6: Simon, there goes the ball game.
7: Is it over now?
6: After that homer Mel knocked out, certainly is.
7: There is no more now?
6: No, not for today. Come on, son. Let's get out of here before you get caught in the crowd.
7: Oh, Father, those men, are they soldiers?
6: Oh, what men, son? Where'd you see soldiers?
7: The ones in the coach with the big buttons.
6: Oh, no, son. Those are just ushers. We don't have any soldiers here.
7: Oh.
6: Don't you like the ball game?
7: Oh, yes, it was fine. We can come again sometime. Maybe I understand better.
6: As often as you like, son. Well, here we are. Here's your car.
8: Hey, there. What's the hurry? Oh, is this your car?
6: Yes, officer.
8: What gave you the idea you could leave your car in a no-parking zone?
6: I didn't know you couldn't park here, officer.
8: Oh, you didn't, huh?
6: No, sir.
8: Well, what do you think this yellow line is along the curb?
6: I didn't know.
8: What do you think those signs mean?
6: Wait a minute, officer. When I pulled in here, there were half a dozen other cars.
8: So you think that gives you a right to break the law, right?
6: Sorry, officer. I won't do it again.
8: Now, that's mighty white of you, mister. And just to make sure that you know what I'm going to do, I'm going to give you a little ticket just to remind you the next
6: time. Oh, now, wait a minute, officer.
8: Now, here it is, right in the door handle.
6: Thank
8: you. Can
6: you
8: pay the fine at headquarters any time before Friday.
6: Yes, sir.
7: Was that a soldier?
6: No, Simon, that was a policeman.
7: What does a policeman mean?
6: Mean? It means we just got a ticket.
7: A ticket?
6: Yeah, we're just arrested. What's the matter, son?
7: Well, I don't understand. You say last night that this is a free country.
6: A free country? Sure it is, but that doesn't mean you can break the law.
7: What is the law? Who makes it?
6: Why, the people. They make their own laws. That's what you mean when you say it's a free country.
7: Well, then, why don't you make a law so that you can put your motor car wherever you want to in the streets?
6: Can't do that exactly, Simon. I can't make a law just for myself. Laws are made by everybody, for everybody.
7: Well, how do you mean everybody?
6: I mean the people of the United States. They're the government. Government of the people, for the people, and by the people. Do you know who said that, son?
7: Well, no, sir, I don't.
6: Well, Lincoln said that. Did you ever hear of Abraham Lincoln?
8: Did you ever hear of the traffic court?
6: Oh, excuse me, officer. We're just going.
8: Come on.
7: I've seen Lincoln's picture. He was a great man with a beard.
8: Hey, do you mean to tell me you never heard of Abraham Lincoln, the father of our country? What's wrong with the kid? Ain't he been to school?
6: Well, not over here, officer. He's just been here 2 days.
8: Yeah? Say, buddy, didn't they teach you nothing about Lincoln in Europe?
7: No, sir. I only know he was born very poor and that he was always very honest. He was a president of this country.
8: Are you going to be president when you grow up?
7: I don't know, sir. How do you become a president?
8: Well, if you mind your father and mother and wash your hands before every meal and be good at school, then when you grow up, maybe you'll be president.
7: Well, who makes me a president?
6: People.
8: Yeah,
7: and after the people have made me president, can I do just as I please?
8: I'll say you can.
6: Officer, I don't know. You see, while the president is directly responsible to us during the 4 years of his office, he must consider our opinions as expressed by our representatives.
8: Oh,
6: is that right?
8: Oh, sure.
6: And if we don't like the way he's done his job, we elect another president. And if he's a really bad man, we have the right to fire him before his time's over.
8: That's right. It's a free country.
7: Well, does a free country mean that you don't have to pay for anything?
6: I'm afraid you have to pay for everything everywhere, son. A free country is a country in which the government is chosen and run by the people.
8: Yeah, like Lincoln said.
7: What's a policeman?
6: A policeman is a public servant.
7: Servant?
8: Yeah, but that don't mean I gotta wash the dishes. Come on now, get moving.
6: Yes, officer.
8: Hey, look out.
6: Yes, officer.
8: Watch where you're going.
6: Yes, officer. Simon, I'll tell you more about this after dinner.
8: Free country.

0: That's the last dish. Bedtime, Simon.
1: I'm sorry, Mary. I made Simon a promise. Got more explaining to do.
0: Oh, Jim. You know he's had a full day with a ball game and everything, and tomorrow he's got to get up early and meet the teacher.
1: Please, Mary, just this once. Got to keep my word.
0: All right, Simon. Just this once.
2: Was America always a free country?
0: No, dear. America used to belong to England. We had to fight for our freedom.
1: We've never stopped fighting. That's the story I want to tell Simon.
0: Very well, dear. You and Simon go in and sit down.
1: All right.
0: I'll be with you in a minute. Remember, you haven't much time.
2: Well, Father, tell me, when did America become a free country?
0: 1776, dear.
1: That's the date of the Declaration of Independence, July 4th.
0: Aren't you smart?
1: Yeah, but it started before then. Before the Revolution.

0: dirty red coats.
1: I'd like to see him try and stop us now.
0: Friends, I propose a resolution.
2: I propose resolution.
3: Burn the tea.
1: Hancock.
4: Men, brethren, fathers, and fellow countrymen, some boast of being friends to government.
1: What government?
2: The red coats.
4: I'm a friend to a righteous government, to a government founded on the principles of reason and justice. But I glory in publicly avowing my eternal enmity to tyranny.
0: Down with tyranny.
4: The British have imposed a tax upon us without our consent.
1: Unfair tax.
4: The town of Boston has been invested by a British fleet. Troops have crossed the wide Atlantic to assist a band of traitors.
3: Silence, Mr. Hancock, in the name of the king!
4: Traitors!
3: This is insurrection!
4: Traitors! Are trampling on the rights and liberties of his most loyal subjects in America.
3: That's true.
4: Now that worst of plagues, the detested tea, shipped for this port by the East India Company, is now arrived in this harbor. Countrymen, let the matter be settled before 12 o'clock tonight. Let every patriot do what is right in his own eyes.
5: Burn the tea.
4: Boston Harbor, tonight.
1: Boston Harbor, a teapot.
4: Boston Harbor, tonight.
6: Boston Harbor.

0: after that day, then they were free?
1: That was only the beginning.
2: You see, there was only a few boxes of tea they threw into the water that day. It took them many years after that, and it took a lot of courage and a lot of fighting before they got their freedom. Before there was a chance to sit down and write the laws under which you're going to live, Simon. Now, where'd you put those books you brought today?
1: You mean Simon's? They're on the table in the hall.
2: Come along, Simon. Let's go and get them. Simon, I'll show you.
3: Now then, let's see. Geography, arithmetic. Here we are.
2: Simon, you read English pretty well.
0: I try.
1: Of course he does.
2: I'll say. All right, then, there's something I'd like you to read us.
0: Oh, yes?
2: After you've been in school for a few days, they're going to make you learn this stuff by heart, and you and the other kids are going to spout it over and over again until you get awful sick of it. That's a shame, because it's good stuff. That's why I'd like you to read it to us now for the first time. Come on over and sit down by the light. Okay?
0: Oh, yes.
2: Now then, here it is. See?
0: Yes, yes, I see. We hold these truths to be self-evident, that all men are created equal, that they are endowed by their creator with certain unalienable rights, that among these are life, liberty, and the pursuit of happiness.
2: How'd that sound, Mary?
1: It sounded good. But, Jim...
2: Yes, Mary?
1: After all, Simon doesn't start school till tomorrow. Put that book away, Simon. It's too much like work. Come on, Jim. Tell us about the Indians.
0: Oh, yes, the Indians.
2: The Indians. Well, there aren't so many of them left now. But they used to be, as the Bible says, like the sands of the desert. There were great men amongst them. Chiefs like Pontiac of the Ottawas, the Canopy of the Seminoles, White Ghost and Little Crow of the Sioux, Logan of the Mingos, Black Hawk of the Sacs. Leaders, most of whom led their people against us. Warriors who earned their glory in another fight for independence.
4: Chiefs of the Mingos, the Shawnees, the Wyandots, the Miamis. You have seen the fires burning on the hills. You have heard the call of Logan, and you have answered. The time has come, my brothers, the time of blood. Many times we have said to the white men, there is a place for you, there is a place for us. Many times we have offered them the hand of friendship. What is their answer? They have stolen our land. They have set us one against the other. They have driven us before them, from the rising to the setting of the sun. I appeal to any white man to say if he ever came to Logan's cabin hungry, and he gave him not meat. If he ever came cold and naked, and he clothed him not. Such was my love for the whites, that my countrymen pointed as I passed and said, Logan is the friend of the white man. Then, the last spring, in cold blood and unprovoked, they murdered all my people. People of Logan, not even sparing my women and children. There runs not a drop of my blood in the veins of any human creature. This calls on me for revenge. I have sought it. I have killed many. I will kill many more until I have fully glutted my vengeance. Who is there to mourn for Logan? Not one.

0: And Simon, besides these first Americans who fought us for their freedom and lost, there were other Americans. Simon, do you remember all the different kinds of people I told you about who came to this country like yourself to find freedom?
1: Yes.
0: Well, son, if somebody says that the American colonists should have stayed in their own country and fought there for liberty, you tell them that what was done in that short time here in the New World made possible the whole progress of liberty everywhere else. But for many years, our American example was not entirely good. See, as we've seen, there were the Indians from whom we stole this country. And then there were those other people. People the rest of us still sometimes don't treat so very well. People we used to buy and sell as though they were our property. Well, if they were, they were stolen property, because these Americans were brought to this country without wanting to come.
2: Sir.
3: Very well. Come aboard, sir. You're very welcome.
2: Yeah. Be a good time, Captain Douglas.
3: He did, sir. 41 days from Sierra Leone. Good winds most all the way.
2: Well, Captain Douglas, you got your manifest?
3: Yes, sir.
2: Shall we go below?
3: I wouldn't go below if I were you, sir. Not with this cargo. Here's the manifest, sir. Brought it up.
2: Thank you. Everything tally? How many aboard?
3: 326 black, sir. 96, rather. This morning's count, 161 males, 192 females, the rest children.
2: Manifest states 405 blacks.
3: I can account for everyone, sir. Overboard in a store on the Bahamas, 4 males, 3 females, 2 children. Died of disease and exposure, 35. Total loss of cargo on voyage, 44 blacks. It's less than average, sir.
2: Yes, so it is. The underwriters will thank you for that, Captain Douglas.
3: Yes.
2: Haven't been doing so well lately. Vespers came in 10 days ago, less than half a cargo. Mutiny and disease. Those foreigners never did know how to stow their blacks. Well, Captain, here's your orders of consignment.
3: Thank you, sir.
2: You got 3 ports of call. At Charleston, you'll unload 100 males, the best you got. At Norfolk, 30 males, 40 females. Rest the cargo to New Orleans. Oh, and Mr. Douglas, sir.
3: Yes?
2: There are 2 new ones. 2 born on the voyage. Shall we keep them with their mothers?
3: The buyers want them, certainly. After all, their own way. I mean to say, sir, admitting they're savages, pray don't misunderstand me. Do you follow?
2: Yes, sir.
3: They are humans.

0: the Negro people came to this country, Simon, like cattle. Stowed three deep in the cargoes of slave ships. Chained together, each on their right side to keep their hearts beating. And for many years after America was founded and dedicated by the men who founded it to certain truths which they held to be self-evident, that all men are created equal, we Americans kept the Negro people as our slaves.
1: Of course, sometimes they were very well treated by great-grandfather.
0: Yes, sometimes the Negro people were better than beasts of burden. They were our household pets. Yes. That's what old John Brown of Kansas was thinking of when he went down into the nicest farm country in Virginia, where slaves were happiest, took on the whole United States Navy. Army.
1: Oh, Jim, John Brown isn't worth talking about. Everybody knows he was crazy.
0: Well, he wasn't crazy enough to think he could lick the world with 18 men.
1: He tried it, didn't he?
0: I don't know.
2: Who was John Brown?
0: He was another American who fought for liberty.
2: Oh, I see.
0: See, after folks had been talking for some time about fighting the slave states to free the slaves, old John Brown sold his business and took his sons with him, went out and fought America to show America what it ought to do.
2: Was he a good man?
0: He was a man of God. He's like Joshua in the Old Testament. He died according to the New. Maybe he was mad. Maybe he was a very great man.
3: Your name, prisoner?
4: My name is John Brown. I have been known as Old Brown of Kansas. Two of my sons were killed here today, and I'm dying too. We are abolitionists from the North, come to take and release your slaves.
3: Do you consider yourself an instrument in the hands of Providence?
4: I do.
3: Upon what principle do you justify your acts?
4: Upon the golden rule. I pity the poor in bondage that have none to help them. The oppressed and wronged that are as good as you and as precious in the sight of God. That is why I'm here. This court acknowledges, as I suppose, the validity of the law of God. I see a book kissed here, which I suppose to be the Bible, or at least the New Testament. That teaches me that all things whatsoever I would that men should do to me, I should do so even to them. I believe that to have interfered as I have done in behalf of the despised poor was not wrong, but right. Had I so interfered in behalf of the rich, the powerful, the intelligent, the so-called great, or in behalf of any of their friends, either father, mother, brother, sister, wife, or children, or any of that class, and suffered and sacrificed what I have in this interference, every man in this court would have deemed it an act worthy of reward rather than of punishment. Now, if it is deemed necessary that I should forfeit my life, the furtherance of the ends of justice, and mingle my blood with the blood of millions in this slave country, whose rights are disregarded by wicked, cruel, and unjust enactments, I submit. So let it be done.
0: And it was done. They took John Brown up to a hill over Charlestown and hanged him. There were men who made a song about it, a marching song. And thousands of Americans went to their death, singing it in the Great Civil War. John Brown's body lies a moldering in the grave, but his soul goes marching on.
1: The Civil War was fought between the North and the South, Simon, to determine states' rights.
2: What's that?
1: The South believed that each state had a right to quit the whole union of states if it wanted to.
0: And the North said no, America must stick together. It's a wonderful story, the story of the Civil War. Filled with brave and gallant heroes, but it's a sad story too, because both sides were fighting for freedom.
2: And how did it turn out?
0: Well, the North took a lot that was good from the South in that war. But in the end, there was still the United States of America. And there were no more slaves.
5: An amendment to the Constitution of the United States of America, passed by both houses of Congress and signed this 20th day of March, 1870, by Ulysses S. Grant, President of the United States. The right of the citizens of the United States to vote shall not be denied or abridged by the United States or by any state on account of race, color, or previous condition of servitude.

0: Hey, with General Grant at Faculty Bloody. He served faithfully.
1: Little gentlemen, one at a time.
2: Then don't push.
1: Hey there, lady, come out of there. You're not supposed to be there.
2: Hey, lady, what are you doing in that line? That's for voters.
3: That's why I'm here. I want to vote. Will you give me a ballot, please?
1: A ballot? Well, what would you be wanting with a ballot, ma'am? Ladies don't vote.
3: I want to vote.
1: Well, you can't vote. You're a woman. The law says...
3: I know what the law says. It says that the right of the citizens of the United States to vote shall not be denied or abridged by the United States or by any state on account of race, color, or previous condition of servitude. Want a ballot, please?
1: Say, wait a minute. Ain't you the lady that wore bloomers at Seneca Falls?
3: My name is Susan B. Anthony. And I demand either that you allow me to vote or that you arrest me.
1: Gee, lady, why don't you go home?
3: I demand to be arrested or to be allowed to vote. Go on, handcuff me.
1: Oh, lady, have a heart.
4: Your Honor, gentlemen of the jury, the defendant is indicted under the 19th section of the Act of Congress, May 21st, 1870, for voting without having a lawful right to vote. The only alleged illegality of the defendant's vote is that she is a woman. If the same act had been done by her brother under the same circumstances, the act would have been not only innocent, but honorable and laudable. But having been done by a woman, it is said to be a crime.
5: It is the belief of this court that the 14th Amendment, under which the defendant claims the right to vote, is a protection not to all our rights, but... Oh, I direct the jury to bring in a verdict of guilty. The jury is now dismissed.
4: Your Honor, I wish to take an exception. The jury has not spoken.
5: Exception denied. Has the prisoner anything to say why sentence should not be pronounced?
3: Yes, Your Honor. I have many things to say. For in your ordered verdict of guilty, you have trampled underfoot every vital principle of our government. My natural rights, my civil rights, my political rights, my judicial rights are all alike ignored. I am degraded from the status of a citizen to that of a subject.
5: The prisoner will sit down.
3: Your Honor, I demand to be heard.
5: The prisoner will sit down. Sit, madam, sit.
3: Of all my prosecutors, from the corner grocery politician who entered the complaint, to the United States Marshal, Commissioner, District Attorney, District Judge, Your Honor on the bench, not one is my peer, but each and all are my political sovereigns. And had Your Honor submitted my case to the jury, as was clearly your duty, even then I should have had just cause of protest. But not one of these men was my peers. But native or foreign born, white or black, rich or poor, educated or ignorant, sober or drunk, each and every man of them was my political superior. Hence, in no sense, my peer.
5: The court must insist. The prisoner has been tried according to the established forms of law.
3: Yes, Your Honor, but by forms of law, all made by men, interpreted by men, in favor of men against women.
5: The court orders the prisoner to sit down. It will not allow another word. The prisoner will now stand up. The sentence of the court, that you pay a fine of $100 and the cost of the prosecution.
3: May it please Your Honor, I'll never pay a dollar of your unjust penalty. And I shall earnestly and persistently continue to urge all women to the practical recognition of the old revolutionary maxim, resistance to tyranny is obedience to God.

0: But what did they do to the lady? Did they put her in prison?
1: No. They made her pay a lot of money.
0: Did the lady stop trying to vote?
1: They did not.
2: I'll say they didn't.
0: Did they go to war, too?
1: Well, not exactly, but for 50 years they marched and talked and starved themselves in jails. And then in the end, it did take a war to make men see that women were people.
0: Did you go to prison, too?
1: I was too young, or I might have. Jim, what are you laughing at?
2: Remember how your mother got that congressman from Maryland to vote for the amendment?
3: What can I do for you?
4: Mr. French, I've come out here to ask you to vote for the woman suffrage amendment.
3: Well, missy, certainly picked a hot day. I'd like to talk to you, but my neighbor here wants to get his wheat in before that thunderstorm breaks. Anyway, wouldn't do any good. I can't see that suffrage is right, so I can't vote for it.
4: Did you think the war was right?
3: Well, of course.
4: And why did we go to war?
3: To get democracy.
4: Exactly. And didn't President Wilson say that democracy was the right of all those who submit to authority to have a voice known in government?
3: Now, look here, missy. I believe women are superior beings to men, and if they were to vote, they'd have to be equals. Now, look at this haystack. Why, you could no more pitch hay...
4: Will you lend me your pitchfork?
3: Well, sure. Here you are. You want a hand up?
4: No, thank you.
3: Well, I'll be jiggered. Labor's scarce. Now I know where to look for it when I need it.
4: That's what I came to you for your help, your vote. Will you give it to me?
3: Well, I guess one good turn deserves another. I don't know why, if you can pitch hay like that, ma'am, you shouldn't vote.
2: And so, everybody got the vote, Simon, even the ladies, which is all right with us, isn't it, son? And after that, of course, everybody lived happily ever after.
1: Why, Jim, what do you mean?
2: Well, everybody, that is, except a few millions of American citizens who haven't worked for years. And of course, those several hundred thousands on the land who don't own the homes they live in, nor the fields they work in, nor the crops they grow. Those several hundred thousands, almost too poor to live at all. Those folks have the vote, too. Maybe that isn't quite enough for them. Maybe they still want that freedom their folks came here for. That freedom everybody's been fighting for in this country all these years. Maybe some of them might settle for the wrong kind of freedom. Maybe some of them might trade their vote for a decent meal. That's bad, son.
0: Whose fault is this?
1: Now, I've just been looking at this book again. I'd like to read you a few more sentences. George Washington said this when the revolution was won. The citizens of America, placed in the most enviable condition, as the sole lords and proprietors of a vast tract of continent, comprehending all the various soils and climates of the world, and abounding with all the necessaries and conveniences of life, are now acknowledged to be possessed of absolute freedom and independency. The foundation of our empire was not laid in the gloomy age of ignorance and superstition, but at an epoch when the rights of mankind were better understood and more clearly defined than at any former period. At this auspicious period, the United States came into being as a nation. And if their citizens should not be completely free and happy, the fault will be entirely their own.
0: What is there for us to do then? Can we change things?
2: If we ought to. No quotation that covers that. Goes like this. This country with its institutions belongs to the people who inhabit it. Whenever they shall grow weary of the existing government, they can exercise their constitutional right of amending it, or their revolutionary right to dismember or overthrow it.
1: Well, Jim, who said that?
2: Abraham Lincoln.
1: If Simon's going to start changing things in America, he'd better get some sleep. Come on, son. We've got a full day tomorrow.

0: This concludes the Campbell Playhouse presentation of Our American Cavalcade, The Things We Have, an original radio drama by Orson Welles, starring Cornelio de Skinner and Mr. Welles. In just a moment, Mr. Welles and Miss Skinner will return to the microphone, but first a word on behalf of our sponsors. As sure as you like chicken, you like Campbell's Chicken Soup. I mentioned that a little while ago, and I'm repeating it now because I want to impress it upon you. I'm pretty certain you like chicken, so I'm anxious that you try Campbell's Chicken Soup and find out, as so many thousands have, how delicious it is. I wish you could see it being made. Only meaty, plump-breasted chickens are used, each one government-inspected. The broth is simmered from them in true home kitchen style till it glistens with the most inviting color you can imagine. Tender pieces of chicken are dropped in, and to make the soup extra substantial, fluffy, nourishing rice. Believe me, Campbell's Chicken Soup is as delicious and as full-flavored as the finest chicken soup you've ever tasted. Perhaps even more so. Why not discover that for yourself this weekend? And now I think Orson Welles has a special message for you.
1: Ladies and gentlemen, this too is a part of the things we have here in America. All winter long, disabled veterans have been making poppies, slowly and patiently with their own hands. Tomorrow is Poppy Day, a day when grateful citizens will wear the little red symbol of Flanders Field. It is more than a tag to show that we've contributed to these disabled veterans, their families, and the families of the World War dead. It's a token of our continued devotion to those ideals for which they stood so nobly. Now, before I present our guest to you, Mr. Chappell, would you please announce the cast of tonight's broadcast?
0: Yes, Mr. Welles. In tonight's Campbell Playhouse production, The Things We Have, Orson Welles played James Scott, Professor Schertz, O'Shaughnessy, Chief Logan, and John Brown. Cornelia Otis Skinner played the parts of Mary Scott, Frau Schertz, a Polish woman, Lady Townsend, and Susan B. Anthony. Others who completed tonight's cast were Ray Collins, Frank Reddick, Everett Sloan, Agnes Moorhead, Howard Smith, Kenneth Delmar, Kingsley Colton, and William Harrigan. The music for the Campbell Playhouse is arranged and conducted by Bernard Herrmann. And now I know you want to hear from our two stars. Orson Welles?
1: Ladies and gentlemen, it was a great pleasure that I introduced to you a lady who has been variously described as a one-woman theater, a top-notch sorceress, and one of the greatest single attractions on the American stage. Miss Cornelia Otis Skinner.
2: Thank you, Mr. Welles.
1: I think I should explain for those few of you who don't already know it that Miss Skinner is that rare and remarkable artist in the theater, a solo actress. Quite alone and without scenery or properties of any kind, she's created the complete conviction of hundreds of thousands of people, such characters as, among others, as the Empress Eugenie, Nell Gwynn, and I believe all six wives of Henry VIII. Not satisfied with this, last season, Miss Skinner did an even more remarkable thing. She successfully toured the country in her own adaptation of Margaret Eyre Barnes' famous novel, Edna, His Wife. In this full-length play, Miss Skinner, I believe you played the part of Edna.
2: Yes.
1: Edna's sister.
2: Yes.
1: Edna's mother.
2: Yes.
1: Family friend.
2: Yes.
1: And five other women.
2: Yes.
1: In addition to this, according to a New York critic, you created in your audience's mind the pictures of a large number of men who never appeared. Must have been quite a frantic little evening, Miss Skinner.
2: No more frantic, I assure you, than being here with you tonight at the Campbell Playhouse.
1: Well, I don't know whether to take that as a compliment or not.
2: I assure you it's a compliment. I've had a wonderful time playing those five different parts.
1: Thank you, Miss Skinner. It's been a great pleasure to have you with us.
2: Good night, Mr. Welles.
1: Good night. And now, a few words about next week's announcement. Ladies and gentlemen, Friday night at the same time, we bring you the greatest event in this year of radio broadcasting. I say this unblushingly. Next week, the marquee on the front of the Campbell Playhouse blazes with the most magical words known to this decade of theatrical entertainment. Helen Hayes and Victoria Regina. Till that time, my sponsors, the makers of Campbell Soups, and all of us on the Campbell Playhouse remain obediently yours.
0: The makers of Campbell's Soups join Orson Welles in inviting you to be with us at the Campbell Playhouse again next Friday evening when that star of stars, Miss Helen Hayes, pays us a second visit. Our play will be Miss Hayes' latest and greatest stage hit, the phenomenally successful Victoria Regina. This will be its first presentation on the air. Meanwhile, if you have enjoyed tonight's Campbell Playhouse presentation, won't you tell your grocer so tomorrow when you order Campbell's Chicken Soup? This is Ernest Chappell saying thank you and good night. This is the Columbia Broadcasting System.

0: And that has been the golden age of radio for this evening. This fine July 12th. That one was the Campbell Playhouse, CBS, May 26, 1939. The 25th episode of the series, The Things We Have, American Cavalcade, written and starring Orson Welles, of course, and Cornelia Otis Skinner. And that's it. We're way out of time. I'm your host, Max Schmid. I'll be back here Wednesday evening at midnight for the Dustbin of History, featuring horror, science fiction, and lost episodes of Gene Shepard. And the show is repeated Friday morning at 4 a.m. If you missed it, want to hear it again, it's also in the archives at WBAI.org. 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

0: Good morning, New York and New Jersey, as well as a great world beyond. This is Bob Henley, and this is the Friday edition of WBAI's Labor and Social Justice Drive Time News Magazine, What's Going On. It's July 17th, 2026. Lee Jacobs is our broadcast engineer. It's 72 degrees in New York City, headed up to 85 degrees today with the smoke from 100 Canadian wildfires, casting a hazardous plume over our entire region and a huge swath of Canada and the United States. Last night, New York City sent out an alert that the air quality index was continuing to degrade, registering between 200 and 300 or purple, making it very unhealthy for everyone, especially for sensitive groups, including children and the elderly. Outdoor workers, the homeless, and those with pre-existing heart or lung issues also need to be mindful of their exposure to the toxic air. Wearing a high-quality KN95 mask can help reduce your exposure. Some relief could be on the way with heavy rain for much of tomorrow, which will leave an ashen residue. Sunday and Monday, our highs will be in the low 80s, with heavy thunderstorms rolling in on Tuesday. As we discussed yesterday during our extended special coverage midday with Dr. Steve Auerbach, a retired captain in the U.S. Health Service, the Mamdani administration and the New York City Health Department are taking this air quality crisis very seriously and are distributing free KN95 masks citywide at public libraries, police precincts, and firehouses, as well as keeping open indoor cooling centers. Overnight, The Guardian is reporting the Trump administration is continuing a week-long escalation, bombing Iran's critical infrastructure like airports, railway stations, and bridges. U.S. forces boarded a ship in the Gulf of Oman as it renewed its blockade of Iranian ports. American aircraft also fired on an empty oil tanker that Central Command alleged was trying to breach the blockade. The newspaper also reported that the Iranian government accused the United States of launching, quote, a barbaric attack near a children's cancer hospital. Meanwhile, while the nation confronts the dire consequences of a worsening climate crisis, President Trump dished out more disinformation about the 2020 elections that he lost to President Joe Biden as he presses legislation to restrict Americans' access to voting in the upcoming midterms. This morning, we'll visit with New Jersey social justice activist Larry Hamm and Rachel Dawn Davis with Water Spirit. We'll get an update on the proposed ICE detention facility slated for Roxbury Township up in Morris County, New Jersey. In our second hour, we'll check in with FDNY EMS Lieutenant Vincent Varialli, president of DC 37 Local 3621, which represents FDNY EMS officers. Yesterday, the city council voted to give thousands of New York City paraprofessionals with the UFT a one-time $10,000 bonus. Like many members of the FDNY EMS, paras struggle week to week to make ends meet. These poverty-level wages for both jobs have led to a real problem for both with recruiting and retention. We'll close out with a conversation with veteran City Hall reporter and editor-in-chief of City and State, Jeff Colton. All of that in your phone calls at 212-209-2877. But first, let's check in with the Public News Service.
1: Welcome to 2026 Talks, where we're following our democracy in historic times.
2: If I see a reconciliation bill come from the House with another failed attempt to confuse this election, I will use every device I have available to slow down the wheels of government until people cop a clue and do the math.
1: Retiring North Carolina Republican Senator Tom Tillis is vowing to stop a hard right House effort to add voter ID legislation to a budget bill immune from a filibuster. President Donald Trump and allies in the House are trying to force through the Save America Act. In a primetime address, Trump again falsely claimed that the 2020 election was stolen, in large part by non-citizen voting. The Homeland Security Department alleges that it's found hundreds of thousands of non-citizens registered to vote. That directly contradicts the results found by Republican election officials in states including Ohio and Utah, who examined their role and found essentially none. Democracy watchdogs warned strict ballot rules and voter ID requirements would suppress legitimate votes. The GOP-led state election authority in North Carolina is making it easier for county officials to throw out a contested ballot from a voter who files a form rather than showing a valid ID. State Democrats hope to elect Tillis's successor, but Republicans control dozens of those county election boards. Democratic state board member Jeff Carman says the new rule feeds into voter fraud conspiracies that have no bearing in reality.
3: We're supporting a lie. There's not significant voter fraud in our state. And this rule feeds into that lie that there's a ton of voter fraud.
1: The board will meet again next month to approve polling hours and early voting locations for counties that can't agree on them. But the process has been marred by controversy, with GOP operatives pressuring counties to cut polling place hours and locations in minority communities and on college campuses. The Republican Party is raising much more money than the Democratic Party nationally, but fundraising reports show Democratic House challengers often outpacing GOP incumbents, confirming polls that show Democrats are more motivated. 9 of the 10 best fundraising by battleground candidates was by Democratic challengers and incumbents. State Senator Sarah Trungariet, running for an Iowa House district that includes Des Moines and counties to its south, raised $2.2 million. Scranton, Pennsylvania Mayor Paige Cognetti is challenging first-term Congressman Rob Bresnahan in a blue-collar, Republican-leaning district. Cognetti raised a little more than $2 million, about $1 million more than Bresnahan. Polling indicates Democrats have a strong chance of flipping the House. Texas Rangers are now investigating the death of Lorenzo Salgado Araujo, a Mexican national shot by ICE officers in Houston. After video surfaced contradicting the DHS description of the killing, the agency pointed to bags of white powder found in the vehicle. A lawyer for the family says it was just salt. Domingo Garcia, with the League of United Latin American Citizens, warns that immigration is being turned into a, quote, political piñata.
4: Everybody wants anybody committed a crime, whether they're legal or not legal, to face consequences. What we don't want is poorly trained individuals that are masked in unmarked cars on the streets of Houston or any other city in America committing crimes themselves.
1: I'm Simone Perez for Pacifica Network and Public News Service. 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
0: Thanks so much, Simone. So it's great to have this get extra credit for being part of the Sunrise Semester of Social Justice Activism in New Jersey. Larry Hamm, of course, founder of the People's Organization of Progress, an occasional candidate for public office. Larry, thanks for joining us so much.
5: Good morning, Bob. It's good to be with you, and good morning to our WBAI audience and our other guests.
0: Yeah, of course, Rachel Dawn Davis is with Water Spirit, and you haven't been on in a while, Rachel. So everyone knows about the People's Organization for Progress. Tell us a little bit about Water Spirit.
6: Yeah, sure. Good morning, Bob, and everybody. Good morning, Mary.
5: Good morning.
6: Water Spirit is a spiritual ecology nonprofit centered on programming and advocacy, focusing on water as a source and sustainer of all life for almost 30 years, inspired by the beauty of the Jersey Shore, as well as the waters really in Hunterdon County.
0: Right. So with that said, one of the things that I find very challenging in this period of time right now, where weather conditions are the news. And so I'm finding we spent 3 hours yesterday with special coverage with Dr. Steve Auerbach and working with our colleagues at NICOSH, New York State Committee on Occupational Safety and Health, just trying to get our arms around the challenges we face. And they're significant for people. And one of the things is information about what your local conditions are. And it appears to me that the AQI, that would be the air quality index, they have trouble really projecting it long-term into 72 hours. It's hard to get that info. And so we really have to, one of the purposes of community-based radio is to hear about local conditions. So Larry, if you can, being in Essex County and Newark and that complex area, what is air quality like now? What was your experience yesterday?
5: The air quality is very poor. I certainly believe it is as poor as it was yesterday. I haven't been out of the house yet, but I was out pretty late last night. And I actually was coughing from the air quality last night and yesterday. So it's very unhealthy. And I read some articles on it. And like Essex County, I saw a map of the migration of the smoke from Canada out to the eastern seaboard, and Jersey and New York were right in the worst part of it. So it is beyond healthy, and people have been advised not to come out with wearing a mask today.
0: And so, Rachel Dawn Davis, you're located in New Jersey too. What have been the local conditions you're experiencing?
6: Yeah, same thing. The air quality is terrible. The reporter said, it is focusing, I think at this point, I'm at 187 Monmouth County. And that's this morning. It's extremely unhealthy. I too have felt effects from it. I have terrible allergies my whole life, but it's affecting my heart actually. So I don't know what that's doing really. I haven't been to a doctor, but to the extent that all of these wildfires can be named by fossil fuel companies, we could really be holding all of these bad actors accountable. They are to blame for these fires. They are to blame for this air quality.
0: And so one of the things, Rachel, in your work, this is how I bumped into you, gosh, I guess it's like 4 years ago, was witnessing on behalf of impacted communities like Ironbound in Essex County that Larry's done so much work in, right there nestled in the industrial area of the port. A lot of people live there. It's also a wonderful, vibrant cultural community. Portuguese folks, people, diaspora from all over the world. A multiracial tapestry, great food, great culture, but also a heavy industrial legacy that exists. And you have been fighting, as so many people have, the New Jersey's attempt to put a gas generated generator to back up at the Passaic Valley Sewer Authority, which is overwhelmed by Sandy, by what was really a tsunami that knocked it out. Their idea of redundancy was

0: actually recommends, apparently, diesel backup power. FEMA recommends that you don't use any gas, any dirty gas, in the event of an emergency, in the event of extreme weather or a storm like happened, that was the impetus for the Passaic Valley Sewerage Commission to look into backup power. The only backup reliable power is renewable energy. We know this, and that's been proven time and again. So just that juxtaposed with the information that we keep getting out and the pushback against data centers that would only exacerbate these problems, because they not only are they looking to use diesel backup power, they're looking to have their own mini power plants that have no regulation and increase the climate crisis emissions in the first place. So the idea that a backup power source could actually be generating more of this climate crisis, be generating more of these storms, makes no sense. And it's something that, of course, we and many, many people, many organizations have come out and educated these governing bodies to help them understand that this, it may maybe not their expertise. They haven't been spending 20 years focusing on water quality and how to educate people about that, but they have the information. This is not, this is not the Stone Age. They can Google. They know, the body burden of fracking. It's called Fractured, a journalist story that covers the extent of damage from beginning of life to end of life, everything in between, over 12 years, over probably 15 years at this point. So I encourage folks to look that up, and I share that with our government officials regularly, including the current governor. It's Environmental Health News Network that did that study, focusing on Dimock, Pennsylvania, which was ground zero for fracking, if we will remember. But it's only being exacerbated by these terrible ideas for fast-tracking industry that soaks up water during a drought. Okay, we have a drought. We know we can't actually live without water, and the people who are experiencing this the worst are experiencing it outside of these very highly reported sort of extreme weather events like air quality
1: Right. And that's so, I guess, Larry, we're you and I have been on the planet a while, right? And so we've seen the federal government and government in general out of balance with the people and the circumstance of the people pretty much right along to varying degrees. We've had some administrations that are less out of touch. But I actually feel this is like a science fiction movie right now. When you tune into national television, and the president of the United States, clearly unhinged, talking about a fantasy, presenting phony documents that are, depending on the outlet, given some sense of legitimacy, while the continent itself and the planet itself sinks deeper and deeper into this environmental crisis. I mean, how do you make sense of this for the people that you're talking to?
2: Well, Bob, I share your sentiments. To me, it feels like a horror movie, and we have some real villains afoot here. Some of them that would make Goldfinger and Dr. No look like sidekicks. I just want to add on just a word about this climate crisis. Even these wildfires, which are appear to be an act of nature. They occur with some regularity. What we have seen is an intensity and increasing frequency of these wildfires. And that has everything to do with climate change, with the capture of heat by pollutants in the atmosphere. The earth is heating up. And so we have more and more of these natural disasters with increased frequency and intensity. And you know, Bob, you and I were down at Delaney together. And remember when we actually saw a guy jogging down to Remus Avenue? And I said to you, I
1: Yes, I
2: don't know.
1: remember.
2: That's right. And there was no haze, there was no wildfire. And we both knew that the air, was not healthy, and we were astonished to see someone doing that. So I just wanted to put that part in, and also the part that this Trump administration, when I'm talking about villains, I mean him as one of them, they are deregulating everything.

0: thing. So now these industries that pollute, it's like laissez-faire now, hands off.
1: And at the same
0: And
1: time, and this is where I want to pivot, is
0: right.
1: the idea that they're overregulating voting. And
0: That's
1: if you
0: right.
1: could talk about what you're doing later today,
0: That's
1: like
0: right.
1: there's no
0: That's right.
1: doubt.
0: That's
1: I
0: right.
1: saw even on the mainstream corporate news media and members of Congress, Representative Jim Himes, articulating the real world concern that he'll execute a push, that he will
0: Yes.
1: go in and actually seize the ballots, that he's building up for that.
0: Yes.
1: Can you
0: Yes.
1: talk one about the risk threat matrix here to democracy and what's
0: Right.
1: happening on later today where you're going
0: Right.
1: to try to broaden people's awareness?
0: Right. Well, yes, I mean, Trump's speech was unhinged, but as far as I'm concerned, he was laying the pretext for his forcible intervention and subversion of the democratic process. I mean, Trump is known for sometimes signaling and sometimes saying very directly what he plans to do. This is the guy that tried to overthrow the government on January 6th. So we shouldn't be surprised about what he's doing now. He's laying the pretext. You said a push. For those who don't understand push, it
1: Right.
0: could be a coup of a type. And that's what we're heading for. So today, we're going to have a press conference in front of the federal building. That is the Rodino Federal Building at 970 Broad Street in Newark at 11 a.m. We were going to have this press conference anyway, even before we knew about Trump's speech. And we're having this press conference today because today is the anniversary of the passing of John Lewis, who was a champion of voting rights. And this is one of many events that are happening around the country under the banner of good trouble, because that was one of John Lewis's favorite sayings. We got to make good trouble. So people are going to be doing things today and throughout the weekend. So we're having a press conference today, one to call for passage of the John Lewis Voting Rights Advancement Act by Congress, to oppose the nomination of Blanche as the head of the Justice Department, to oppose the Save America Act that Trump was touting last night, and also to generally condemn and point out what his speech was all about last night. So that's going to take place today. And then tomorrow, we're going to be in Plainfield, New Jersey, tomorrow, Saturday, July 18th at 12 o'clock noon. We'll be at the Plainfield Public Library at 800 Park Avenue in Plainfield, New Jersey. And we're having a forum entitled The Attack on Voting Rights and the War Against Black People. Because these attacks are not just in the area of politics, it's in the area of politics, economics, social, cultural, etc. And we will be having a panel at the library to discuss that tomorrow.
1: You taking Sunday off?
0: No, I don't actually have Sunday off. There's stuff to do on Sunday too,
1: Yeah, I know there always is. So, Rachel, I want to shift a bit to talk about in this moment right now where the federal government is a predator state. That is, that they're stripped collective bargaining rights from a million civil servants. They're actually, I've said it's like being in a plane where a passenger is smashing the altimeter and all the gauges that the pilot has. They are actively dismantling public science as fast as they can. And so it creates a situation where local, county, and state governments actually become all that's left of democracy. And can you talk about, because I know my town council moved on data centers, Neptune. Why it's this local issue now, it becomes all that's left in the way of guardrails is your local county and state government, and why it's so important to redouble our efforts at that granular level.
2: Yes, absolutely. Hear, hear. Democracy, like water, is fluid, and we really need to represent and run ourselves. But even how we met in, because of a press conference that was held by over 100 health workers who are advocating against that backup power plant that would have absolutely and would ruin the health of the patients and the clients that they care about so deeply. And they know their work really well. If we look at this proposed William Transco dirty gas pipeline and compressor station, we see the local health department workers coming in and going, "Hey, people who are going to be affected, we need a baseline health assessment right now." You know, the health workers are coming to, they are the helpers. They're coming to the fold. So when we look at Keyport, right, not so far from where we are, Water Spirit's actually holding a Keyport Climate Cafe because there is a suspected cancer cluster. And who's coming out? Of course, health officials, right? This is where the grassroots meets reality, meets the opportunity to push back and demonstrate we do have the power. We absolutely have the power. At the municipal level, you just mentioned in your town, you passed an ordinance to prevent data centers from ever coming to your town. Okay? This is where the natural coalition building that I'm used to doing comes out. We have people from all different walks of life, all backgrounds coming together in their communities in New Jersey, of course, all across the state. We're seeing all across the state, and this, and the DEP knows this. That and the governor knows this. The people are against these things. They want a statewide moratorium. But it is the health workers, it is the people on the ground who sounded the alarm in Keyport. Okay? People who are working on health, in the health sector at the local level, at the county level, are stepping up. They are doing the work that they have to do. And we, as a community-focused organization, are trying to host and collaborate and hold the container and hold the feelings. Listen, this is a very emotional situation when you have a suspected cancer cluster, when you have a proposed dirty gas pipeline and compressor station that is not necessary, that none of the energy will go to New Jersey. This is messing up people's not only their physical bodies, but also their mental health. And so the health workers, the people on the ground, they are our family. They are our leaders. We don't have, nobody's going to save us, right? That's sort of at the top. We are going to save ourselves. That has always been the case. We have, if we have to think even just a little bit ahead from now, because it's really, we are already into the sixth mass extinction. What if there was a post-peak oil future? How would we get our food? Do you know your neighbor? Do you have a local farmer? These are the questions we need to be asking now, as it is already too late, right? As these industries are encroaching. But what we're seeing is that these varied coalitions all across the land are winning. They are pushing back and succeeding. And we need to keep doing that. So certainly look to waterspirits.org, connect with us. We have resolutions, we have ordinances, all the local good things that you can do to advance control and take your power back.
1: If not now, when? And I would also say that it's interesting. We're still only on the air here in this, I guess we're going into our third year of refounding the station on the principles of supporting each other and the labor movement and progressive causes. Thanks to the help from organized labor and healthcare unions have led the way. Can you talk about, Larry, the importance of the kind of connection, and I hate to use this word because I sound like an idiot, the intersectionality of labor and social justice right now, why it's so important to make those connections?
0: Well, at a very basic level, this is my own opinion here, at a very basic level, labor is the community. When the community goes to work and the community is labor, when labor comes home. So we can't, we if you look at the civil rights movement and you look at the movements, I think 60s, the Black Liberation Movement, you'll see that many leading organizers of that period understood the importance of having that labor and community solidarity, that labor and community coalition. Together, labor and the rest of the community, there's more of us than there are of them. If we could organize ourselves and harness the energy and the power that we have, we can beat them. And history shows this. When we look at the struggle against slavery, when we look at labor struggle, I mean, at one point, there was no 8-hour workday. There were no, it was against the law to form a union, but people fought back. And now those things are commonplace. So we can win, if we unite, if we build the kind of broad coalition to fight on the one hand for reform, but on the other hand for the fundamental transformation of this economic system that we're living under. This was the one of the last messages that Dr. King was trying to give us before he was assassinated, that the capitalist system, that the system itself, by its very nature, creates inequality, creates impoverishment.
1: It's
0: So
1: fueled by it.
0: that's right. And
1: The
0: we
1: ultimate
0: have to,
1: fossil fuel.
0: that's right. We have to change the system.
1: All right. Well, Larry Hand with People's Organization for Progress, always with a full calendar. Thank you so much. Rachel Dawn Davis with Water Spirit, thank you so much. We'll be turning to, we'll be speaking consistently. I just really want to thank you for coming on so early.
0: Thank you,
1: Thank you.
0: Bob.
1: All right. We'll be back on the other side with an update on the Roxbury proposed ICE facility. We thought they were going away, but they're not.

0: When I rise, when I rise. Yes, if this kind, this is WBAI Pacifica Radio in New York City, 99.5, streaming online at WBAI.org. If this kind of broadcasting and local community journalism that's driven by your priorities and the threats we really face, like what's happening right now outside in our atmosphere, we need you to call. We're going to go into a pledge drive, a serious pledge drive next month. Oh, if only it was next month. We're going to go in starting on Monday. We've got to raise $200,000 in 4 weeks to keep the station on. It's that simple. That's a level of fundraising that we haven't done in a very long time. We're going to have to make those numbers. Part of it is the fact that we have this tower, this transmitter that's on top of Four Times Square. It's that building in Midtown that looks like a Flash Gordon ray gun. I date myself. It's $18,000 run a month. We were kind of paying it on an annual basis, over $350,000 going to the dearest organization that controls that those upper floors for the transmission platform. The agreement is monthly, and they're holding it to it as well they should. You have to keep your promises. During the past year, we made choices, including making sure that when the president bombed Iran, we thought you should know. We have stood up an international press reporting service that's based in the Netherlands, so that overnight while we're sleeping, you get to hear in the morning what it sounds like, what our tax dollars have been doing, blowing up all manner of the world. If that kind of coverage, that kind of wraparound coverage, is important to you, we're going to need you to call right now, 833-922-4692. That's 833-922-4692. If Ed doesn't pick up, leave your name, phone number, and a good time to get back in touch. It could really help give some support as we enter into the pledge drive to give us a sense of momentum. It's true. We have gotten, I guess, hundreds of thousands of dollars from organized labor over the arc of the last 2 years. That's not enough to keep this radio signal on. It's around a $1.2 million budget. So we've just got to come to you. We haven't gotten CPB money, Corporation for Public Broadcasting, in over 10 years. And it really is going to be up to the community. It's going to be their decision about whether or not WBAI continues. All right. Thank you so much. We're going to get back on to what we like to do most, which is keep our focus on the issues. As promised, we're going to give you an update on Roxbury up in there in Morristown, not from the Picatinny Arsenal. We're so happy to be joined by Dave Broderick, an attorney, a public interest lawyer at These Days. Thanks for joining us, David.
1: Good morning.
0: Great, great. And of course, Tom Kelleher, who's one of the activists that's been helping to galvanize this community, really across ideological boundaries. It's not a partisan issue when it comes to local environment. Thanks, Tom, for joining us.
2: Absolutely.
0: All right. So, David, last time we spoke with you, we were all kind of optimistic. It looked like you had been successful using the courts, local environmental laws, state environmental laws to beat back this effort. Was it a head fake? What's the status of the project?
1: Well, as they say, what's old is new again. We had rejoiced at the fact that on June 29th, the Department of Justice, which represents the Department of Homeland Security here, had entered into a joint filing with the state of New Jersey and the township of Roxbury. And I'll just read it right to you here. Defendants, that is DHS and ICE, no longer intend to convert the Roxbury warehouse into an immigration detention facility and intend to sell the warehouse. Now, everybody who's been following that took that as a complete and definitive statement that the Roxbury warehouse would no longer be subject to detention, changing to a detention facility. However, Mark Wayne Mullins, or Marky Mark, as many of us affectionately refer to him, apparently didn't know what his own lawyers were doing. The very evening, I believe, that filing was made in court, he posted on X that DHS will never back down, and we are keeping Roxbury for a detention facility. Now,
0: I
1: go ahead, Bob.
0: just going to say, bring Tom in now because thank you, counsel. That was very concise. So, Tom, what was your take on the TikTok of this?
2: nicely phrased. We're all startled. I mean, it was jubilation, and then what the heck? The news that 11 they had purchased 11 sites. Originally, there were 23 sites that were in there on their radar that they were pursuing, and you know, we formed a group of leaders in many of those areas to kind of collaborate and work to defend one another and to share ideas and so forth. And that's the group that I'm mainly focused on. That included Roxbury and Salt Lake City and Maryland and a number of other
0: Right,
2: places.
0: right.
2: So it was months of kind of steady terror, and then suddenly there was this announcement that of the 11 that they had successfully purchased, seven were kind of free again. Seven were going to be sold, and Roxbury was one of them. Also meant that four weren't, and we were heartbroken that it wasn't all 11, but we were in the clear. And my recollection, I don't have the dates precisely, but my recollection is we got that news. We realized, hang tight, wait until we get confirmation, city by, you know, town by town, city by city, there'd be some official thing like David just described, saying it's true in Roxbury, we're selling it. The warehouse prison won't be happening. And so we were keeping track of the seven. We got our letter, and that was delightful. And that then there was jubilation. And my recollection is that Mikey Sherrill posted something, which I don't begrudge her, saying, "We've triumphed. We've beaten this." And
0: Yo, Ray Shimano went to town on it too. Everybody was, yeah.
2: yeah. And it seemed to me, again, I don't have the dates precisely right, but it seems to me, my recollection, my sense of it is that I was like within a day, Marky Mark replied with, "No, you haven't. We're not giving up Roxbury." And it was a one-off. It was just Roxbury that was kind of re had going through this reversal. And
0: So.
2: so, yeah, it was shocking.
0: So, David, this is also, I want to, it seems to be like a technique in fascism and in, I mean, Timothy Snyder's scholarship is so brilliant on this about there's a point at which they make words irrelevant. Like there's a certain place where the desire, what they want to do is make it so that only physical force is your reality. And what we're seeing here, and we'll come back to the details of the instant case before us in terms of Roxbury. But I can't help but to notice that we had a similar thing after the murders that happened in Maine and in Houston, where they were related to individuals who were shot and killed by ICE, that we came up with the initial description that the people did something wrong. In the case of Maine, they were trying to use the car as a weapon. Then the information comes out that there's nothing to corroborate that. Then it turns out that, in fact, everything they said is not true. Then, as a, there's an attempt for, there's a, it's almost performative. Well, we're going to stand down, vehicle stops. And then instantaneously, as that's percolating through the system, the White House takes it back. This is the technique, isn't it, counselor?
1: Well, I think that's giving DHS and the Trump administration too much credit for thinking that there's some kind of master plan behind this. I think it's another example of chaos, which seems to reign on everything that every time the Trump administration makes any move, whether it's escorting ships through the Strait of Hormuz, and then one day turning back, or charging tolls, or the million other examples you and I could cite. I literally believe that lines of communication and attention span are so limited within this administration that one arm literally has no idea what the other is doing. And I believe that this is part of it. I also believe that the decision was made by somebody high up. Perhaps Mullins was busy or didn't care to look at it. And he got, I think, enraged by the fact that his mortal enemy, Mikey Sherrill, who has, you know, they've clashed over the state's immigrant rights law, over Delaney Hall. He got enraged, and he prevailed upon the poor Department of Justice lawyers to reverse their decision and tell the judge and have to go hat in hand. And as I characterized it, if you read the filing that they made on July 9th, they basically said, in effect, look, judge, our client's crazy. We were told this, now we're told that. Don't blame us.
0: Dave, that is really brilliant, because what you're giving me a perspective on is it's incompetence driven by id and a system where there is no discipline, professional discipline, that one would associate with the Department of Justice historically, right? There's this, irrespective of whether it was Republican or Democrat, your profession retained a certain dignity. And that's what's really faded away. You're right. My analysis was giving the sense that it's part of some plan. They're coordinating it. Yet I do think the chaos, though, has the net effect of leaving physical force as the thing that's governing, and that's problematic. Would you agree?
1: Well, completely. And it's another example of how this administration just tramples upon the rule of law. And, I don't have to tell you, I think we're up to 30 district courts which have basically said, I can no longer trust the Department of Justice. We used to look at them as, in effect, allies in the administration of justice, and we believe things they told us. We can no longer do that. And this is just one more example.
0: And so, I just sticking with you a bit now, though, what's the status of it now? They filed notice with the court. You went in. Have you filed your papers in response?
1: No, it's going to be an interesting day today because there is another joint status report due with the court. And given past history, it probably will get filed after 5 o'clock. So we're going to be watching our computers to see when it's filed. We don't expect there to, well, I don't expect there to be any change. I think it'll just say we're still thinking about doing this. So again, I think they're just trying to dig the knife into Mikey Sherrill and the local Democrats who agree and Republican town
0: Right,
1: council who all oppose this. Another aspect you may want to get into this is they've now handed as if they had to they've now handed back to Tom Kaine Jr.'s Democratic opponents our local congressman a weapon that hits home across all political boundaries, and to the extent that he was screwed before because of all everything else, he's even more screwed now.
0: But and so, Tom, because you have this sweeping sense of the totality of the nation in this, let's talk a little bit about the nature of this opposition, which does, as David said, it's not party driven, it's nonpartisan. And I was struck by how similar it is to the anti-data center movement, which again is based in land use issues, right? It's local people concerned about water use, the shock to the electric rate, the impact on the environment, the fact that these people are investing billions in a virtual reality that undermines the natural world we all have to share. And I just have to look out my planet Neptune with the orange sky. Tom, can you talk about that parallel between these authentic grassroots movements that have to do with land use?
2: I'll do my best with it, but that's absolutely the case. And it was credit to David for kind of guiding us in this direction. There's so much reflexive on my part, as everybody's, to say this is simply wrong. Let's push back because it's wrong. But wrong doesn't really win the day in things like this. What we needed city by city was for people to be able to say this is a common cause. We don't want to become the prison town. We don't want to have the government telling us that we must house a jail now, that we must be the residents of a jail town. And so there was a lot of that pushback, but that anti-ICE messaging didn't really fly as much. So the, we worked towards a nonpartisan approach across city by city of we don't want this here now. And environmentally, we can't sustain this here now. We can't have a prison of 1,500 people, or in some cases, 8,500 people, or 10,000 people, depending on the town. So that is a much more amenable message to draw more people in, in the local area. If we just started off saying, ICE is wrong, well, if we've immediately cut off half the citizens of the town because they're not going to want to lean into that message. Which is also a larger kind of issue with regard to all of this, which is that there's the two fundamental emotional responses, I suppose we could say, in the people that we know who are, resisting these things are, oh my God, those poor people, right? These people who are being, detained, abducted, taken away, vanished, and you stupid bastards. So like hostility and compassion. And we had to make room for both. We had to make sure that there was, especially the OU, the compassionate side, plus the practical side. We don't have the water for this. We don't have the environmental support for this. We don't have the sewage for this. We don't have the roads that'll allow for this much traffic. We don't have, in some cases, like down in Georgia, a very rural town was going to have 8,500 people, and the town I think itself has 1,500,
0: Wow.
2: and their bridges. They had similar environmental issues. How do we get enough water in? Or they say, oh, we'll send in water trucks. The roads have such small local town bridges that these water trucks coming, probably dozens or scores of them a day, would destroy the bridges. So there was no consideration for that. But that gave us angles of resistance to say, you're going to demolish our town. You're going to ruin our water. You're going to ruin our environment here. So that's we were able to encourage across all the cities, kind of give that guidance.
0: Right.
2: Don't focus on anti-ICE. Focus on what it means to you as a community, and
0: Right,
2: that was
0: right.
2: good.
0: And we see that also with the data center. So, David, let's drill a little bit down about the specifics about Roxbury. I've spent the last 40 years reporting on the environment in New Jersey. One of my first stories was when back in the day in the 1980s, the Hackensack Water Company had just they had a great idea. They had all that land around the reservoirs that they had used eminent domain to take, and they'd sell it to the real estate arm for a dollar. Whoa! And the DEP had no regulations about how close you could build to a reservoir.
1: Right.
0: And the local government struggled with this. And I remember the big breakthrough moment for me was I went down and got the Board of Public Utilities their order that permitted the transfer of the land, right? So they went, the utility went there, BP went and said, thanks to modern technology and chemicals, we no longer need vast tracts of wilderness to safeguard the water quality. And we'd like to dispossess ourselves and take out of the rate base these forests, wetlands, and trees. And the board granted it. And in that agreement, though, was that every local government would have to make the determination about the application of what was happening. When I went to the town halls, I went to the Pascack Valley. Oh, funny thing happened. The lawyers, outside counsel from prominent New Jersey firms, explained to them, well, I'm sorry, planning board, you really can't make any decision here. This has the weight of a court order. You have to let us develop it. And often the local planning board people, well, sometimes the fix was in, quite honestly, and
2: Right.
0: they spread some money around, but the local planning board thought, oh, golly gee, we don't want to be sued and have a Mount Laurel situation. Oh, no. And they went along with it. And so, in the process, there was a fight about it. The Watershed Moratorium Act was passed because New Jersey realized that they didn't have any regulations about how close you could build to a water source or reservoir. And then the Highlands Act came out of that. Of course, a recognition that that part of New Jersey really is the sole source of fresh water, potable water for so much of New Jersey. Can you talk about your successful use, at least initially, of the Highlands Act and your granular knowledge about this natural system in what you're doing to fight for the people of Roxbury?
1: Yeah, certainly. We've spoken to all sorts of experts, both in government and without. Without going into too many facts, the New Jersey Highlands are part of a multi-state system. The New Jersey Highlands of natural water sources. New Jersey Highlands themselves supply 70% of New Jersey's drinking water. That's not just for people who live in the Highlands. That's people who live in Jersey City and Hoboken and in other cities. So it's a vital resource, And the site that they chose is surrounded by some of New Jersey's most important water bodies, Lake Hepatcong, where I happen to have a boat myself, and the water quality has gotten much better. We're hoping it'll continue that way. Lake Musconetcong, another beautiful lake, and perhaps most importantly, the Musconetcong River, which is one of, I think, only three designated wild and scenic rivers in New Jersey. Literally, any waste which is not treated, and I'll get to that in a second, would flow downtown, down the hill, from the facility into those bodies of water, and would pollute them, would kill off the trout population, would kill would make it not feasible for boaters and swimmers and fisher people. So it's an environmental disaster. Now, of course, you could say, well, we'll just treat the sewage. Well, okay, someone's got to pay for that, because right now, the Musconetcong Sewage Authority, which treats the waste from that area, is at complete capacity. It has reserves for some Mount Laurel low and moderate income housing, which has yet to be built, and is also reserved for towns, sorry, cities, homes which surround Lake Hepatcong, which currently still have septic systems which cause leakage into the lake and cause these harmful algae blooms that every once in a while you hear about. Those are supposed to all be replaced by sewage. And guess what? They're all supposed to be treated there. There is no capacity to treat additional sewage for 1,500 people. In terms of water, we have members of the Roxbury community who say that, who have wells, who say that sometimes they'll turn on their shower and they won't get any water, and they have to call the drilling company to drill their wells further and further down. There's not enough water. Now, what are they going to do? They're going to truck everything in and out. Have you seen the traffic in Roxbury at any time on the local narrow roads?
0: The whole Route 15 corridor is a disaster.
1: And not to mention the sinkholes, which seem to appear with some regularity. So
0: It all used to be mining country up there too. That's another
1: exactly,
0: aspect.
1: yeah, exactly. And no one knows where the oil mines are. So anyway, before I pontificate forever on this, suffice it to say that maybe the most of us are in this because of our opposition to detaining human beings like Amazon packages. The fact is that the effect on the environment has really resonated with many, many people, which is why we had basically 12, I believe, of the leading environmental organizations in the state, many of which are completely, if not, pledged to be nonpartisan, join our amicus brief with the court to say what a disaster this would be.
0: If you want to save a nation, you have to know it better than anybody else you're going up against. And saving a nation is something done watershed by watershed. I want to thank so much David Broderick for his leadership on this, and his ability to take complex legal concepts and break it down for us so we can take the appropriate action. Thanks so much, David.
1: You're welcome.
0: And Tom Kelleher, boy, we got to have you back on. And I do would like to coordinate with my colleagues at Pacifica. Nationwide Pacifica Network teach-in about this. I'll turn to you for some help on that.
2: Absolutely. Be glad to help.
0: All right, thanks so much. That's David Broderick and Tom Keller talking about what's up with Roxbury. We're going to keep our eye on it like nobody else, and we'll be back on the other side with Vinnie Variali, Lee, who leads local 3621 EMS FDNY officers. A big day for labor yesterday. It was something to see the faces of all those power professionals who are making $34,000 a year, poverty level wages, to take care of our young kids who have special needs so they can be all that they might be. And it's really an open question. Will they be able to get that $10,000 bonus? We'll get into that and we'll talk about this. Is this a recipe perhaps to help us as a stopgap measure with the poverty level wages paid by our value in EMS? We'll be back on the other side.

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1: This is Stephanie Wells, Executive Director of Pacifica Foundation. 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
2: The next WBAI Community Advisory Board meeting will be held on Sunday, July 19th at 1 p.m. The meeting will be held by teleconference. The dial-in number is 848-220-3200. The meeting ID number is 778-0834. Everyone is welcome to attend the meeting. Once again, the next WBAI Community Advisory Board meeting will be held on Sunday, July 19th at 1 p.m. The meeting will be held by teleconference. The dial-in number is 848-220-3200. The meeting ID number is 778-0834. Everyone is welcome to attend the meeting. Thank you.
0: Hi, this is Tony Roberts, and you're listening to WBAI in New York, the voice of truth since 1960.

0: Good morning, New York and New Jersey, as well as the great world beyond. This is Bob Henley, and this is the Friday edition of WBI's Labor and Social Justice Drive Time News Magazine. What's going on? It's July 17th, 2026. Wee Jacobs is our broadcast engineer at 72 degrees in New York City, headed up to 85 degrees today with the smoke from 100 Canadian wildfires casting a hazardous plume over our entire region and a huge swath of Canada and the United States. Last night, New York City sent out an alert that the air quality index was continuing to degrade, registering between 200 and 300 or purple, making it very unhealthy for everyone, especially for sensitive groups, including children and the elderly. Outdoor workers, the homeless, and those with pre-existing heart or lung issues also need to be mindful of their exposure to the toxic air. Wearing a high-quality KN95 mask can help reduce your exposure. Some relief could be on the way with heavy rain for much of tomorrow, which will leave an ashen residue. Oh, joy. Sunday and Monday, our highs will be in the low 80s with heavy thunderstorms rolling in on Tuesday. As we discussed yesterday during our extended special coverage midday with Dr. Steve Auerbach, a retired captain in the U.S. Health Service, the Mamdani administration and the New York City Health Department are taking this air quality crisis very seriously and are distributing free KN95 masks citywide at public libraries, police precincts, and firehouses, as well as keeping open indoor cooling centers. Overnight, The Guardian is reporting the Trump administration is continuing a week-long escalation, bombing Iran's critical infrastructure like airports, railway stations, and bridges. That's their response to the climate crisis. U.S. forces boarded a ship in the Gulf of Oman as it renewed its blockade of Iranian ports. American aircraft also fired on an empty oil tanker that Central Command alleged was trying to breach the blockade. The newspaper also reported that the Iranian government accused the United States of launching, quote, a barbaric attack near a children's cancer hospital. Meanwhile, while the nation confronts the dire consequences of a worsening climate crisis, President Trump dished out more disinformation about the 2020 elections than he lost to President Joe Biden as he presses legislation to restrict American access to voting in the upcoming midterms. Up next in our second hour, we'll check in with FDNY EMS Lieutenant Vincent Varialli, president of DC 37 Local 3621, which represents FDNY EMS officers. Yesterday, the city council voted to give thousands of New York City paraprofessionals with the UFT a one-time $10,000 bonus. Like many members of the FDNY EMS, paras struggle week to week to make ends meet. These poverty-level wages for both jobs have led to a real problem with recruiting and retention for both. We'll close out with a conversation with veteran City Hall reporter and editor-in-chief of City and State, Jeff Colton. All that and your phone calls at 212-209-2877. But first, let's check in with the Pacifica Global News Desk.
1: From across the nation and around the world, for Pacifica Headlines, I'm Jesse Lent.
2: The criminal United States continues its lawlessness and its efforts to destabilize the region. First, we once again stress that under no circumstances and in no way will we allow the United States, as a foreign and extra-regional country, to interfere in the Strait of Hormuz. This is Iran's inviolable red line.
1: Iran's military command spokesperson Ibrahim Zofakari speaking at a press conference yesterday. Translation and reporting courtesy of Reuters. The U.S. carried out major strikes on Iran for the sixth night in a row, killing at least 8 people and wounding 20, according to Al Jazeera. Officials in southern Iran's Bandar Abbas say that civilian infrastructure, including power facilities and a train station, were targeted in the strike. Iran reportedly launched fresh strikes on U.S. facilities in the Middle East today, including the country's first direct attack in Syria. White House Press Secretary Karoline Leavitt held her first full briefing since going on maternity leave in late April, claiming that the U.S. attacks on Iran are happening because Iran violated the Memorandum of Understanding agreed to by the two countries last month. Iranian officials maintain it was the U.S. who violated the temporary ceasefire as the U.S. and Israel's joint war on Iran enters its 139th day. In that same briefing, Levitt confirmed that ICE agents are continuing to conduct vehicle stops, despite Homeland Security Secretary Mark Wayne Mullen issuing a temporary halt to the practice on Tuesday. The policy reversal transpired following blowback on social media from President Donald Trump over the decision. Mullen had instructed his agents to suspend the practice of traffic stops after two immigrants were fatally shot by ICE agents at traffic stops within a four-day period earlier this month. Lorenzo Salgado Araujo was killed by ICE on July 7th in Houston, Texas, and Johann Sebastian Duran Guerrero was shot by ICE agent David Brulette in Biddeford, Maine on July 11th. Several close family members of Brulette told the AP that he's an Army veteran who has struggled with serious mental health issues since early childhood and never should have been given a badge and gun to patrol American streets. His ex-wife, Ashley Brulette, told the news agency that he had been abusive to both her and her daughter and asked her to lie to the authorities about his past after the shooting happened.
3: He claimed that this man had tried to run him over, and I said, I don't see that in anything, and I've watched it from all angles. All I've seen is how the car was going in circle after the fact. And then he's like, well, I need you to lie about my character because this is how, like, this is what it comes down to is like my character. I don't want you talking about any of the abuse in our relationship. Like, this is literally about me, actually. I told him that I was not going to lie for him, that I've waited years to speak my truth. I've been silenced long enough, and now I need to come out with everything because a man lost his life. It was abuse, not only to me, but to our daughter. And even being divorced from him, I've dealt with harassing phone calls, threats of him wanting to kill me.
1: Ashley Brulette says she spoke to her ex-husband in a Facebook audio call when he acknowledged that he had killed Duran Guerrero. Their 18-year-old daughter, Madison Brulette, told the AP that her father called her on Wednesday and said that he had shot and killed Duran Guerrero. According to a review of government data by The Guardian, Guerrero is the 11th person killed by ICE during President Trump's second term. The president once again raised doubts about the legitimacy of U.S. elections and disputed his 2020 election loss in an appeal for more restrictive voting laws ahead of the midterms in a primetime address that notably accused China of election interference, but not Russia.
4: In a rare move, NBC and ABC Fake News have both said that they would not cover this speech. They knew what it was about because of the fact that they don't like the topic, because they know how corrupt our system is, and they don't want to reveal it. Fraud like this should mean a revocation of their licenses.
1: And a blanket of dense smoke from Canadian wildfires continues to cloud the air from Ontario to the Midwestern and Northeastern U.S., according to the New York Times, disrupting life for millions of people and forcing them to keep their windows shut. According to the Swiss air monitoring company IQ Air, Chicago currently has the worst air quality in the world. Detroit, New York, and Washington, D.C. are all within the top five for worst air quality worldwide. Those are the latest Pacifica headlines for the Pacifica Network. I'm Jesse Lent.
0: Thanks so much, Jesse. So we should really call you co-host, right? Vinny Variali, Lieutenant, FDNY EMS. I know that you have, what, a union card for the printers, a union. So
5: yes,
0: you could try SAG after it, the trifecta. Yes. So I called you up yesterday because we were at City Hall and monitoring what was happening with air quality, of course, and paying close attention to the vote upstairs at the stated meeting. All over 50 members of the City Council were voting to give themselves a raise, a thing you do, I guess. But also the emotional highlight was watching all of those paraprofessionals who do such important work for our special needs children who are in school. They make $34,000 a year. We heard testimonials at a pretty emotional rotunda press conference where they spoke about their years-long battle to get pay recognition. They got this one-time $10,000 bill through. It's controversial. In a statement that was provided by the mayor's office to us, he expressed significant reservations that it's a violation of the law. And one of the funny things is, and I called you right away, Vinny, from City Hall, because you were, EMS came up over and over again spontaneously from the floor, where members of the City Council clued in, not paying attention to labor, know that your members are in a similar boat and talking about the need to remedy that. So I know that there's questions here about this is the critics say it's outside of the collective bargaining process and that it's a violation of the Taylor law. The advocates say, hey, occasionally you have something come along where something like this, and it's interesting, the workforce, paras, and EMS share the profile of the demographics, primarily women and people of color. Can you talk about what's going through your mind now? On one hand, I know you're happy for the brothers and sisters that are getting this one-time shot, but you're in, for your members in a similar situation, what's your take on it?
5: Good morning, Bob. Yes. So my take on this, so I'm kind of torn because first off, $34,000 a year, I don't know how anybody is expected to survive on that salary. We definitely understand because our EMTs start off at $39,000 a year and it's impossible to live on that salary, especially in New York City. But I'm torn because I don't think this precedent is being set. First of all, I don't think it's illegal, but because the legislature, that's their job, right? The city council is the legislature of New York City, and that's their job to create laws to help the public. So I understand that and I agree with that, but I don't think so. I don't think it's against the law, but I think it sets a bad precedent of now are we going to start having all the unions go to the city council to try to get them to pass a law to get more money? You know, it puts us in the same situation we're in right now with pattern bargaining, where all the bigger unions have the edge because they have more money. They can go and go to approach the city council. They have the access and to get these laws passed to get improve their salaries. The small unions won't be able to compete or do that, and it's a problem. You know, pattern bargaining is the same issue where the pattern is set. And if you're already making $100,000 a year, you get 10%. It's a lot more than a para that's getting $34,000
0: right. 10%. That's such a brilliant observation. I want to play the sound of Priscilla Castro with WE's help, who is one of the lead organizers of para with UFT. WE, please play that. This is Priscilla
6: I'm
0: Castro.
6: I'm speaking with.
7: Hi. Priscilla Castro, the chair for the para professionals in New York City.
0: So talk about the significance of today.
7: Today is a historical moment for all 26,000 paraprofessionals. I was so humbled to hear the testimonials from all the council members and just to realize that they understood where we was coming from for the first time. I just feel like crying and I'm just trying to hold my tears. But this is just the beginning, and this is a movement. I'm going to keep pushing forward to ensure that the paraprofessionals get the respect that they deserve moving forward.
0: Now, when Mayor Mondani made an announcement, his budget announcement, he talked about the explosion of Carter cases from 100-some-odd million to over

0: The mayor?
1: You know what? In the beginning, he was for the bill. I don't know where he, you know, where he stands right now. But, you know, his campaign has been, you know, for New York City, for, you know, the citizens of New York City. So if you want to do something for the working class, this is it.
0: One of the things you mentioned, some of your members, that you're in a situation doing this very important work that also at the same time has the economic stress of going to a food pantry. Can you talk about that, doing such essential work and yet feeling that the city doesn't value enough to pay you a living wage?
1: You know, paraprofessionals that are making $32,000 a year, they have to think about, am I going to have food on the table? Am I going to pay my rent? And what's the first thing they're thinking about? Their roof over their head. They pay their rent before they even have food on their table.
0: Wow.
1: That's ridiculous.
0: One thing that was mentioned here, people mentioned the plight of FDNY EMS and the fact that they're underpaid. Some of them also live in their car or are very stressed out. Do you think that by being successful that you're helping uplift all workers who are essential but not being paid fairly?
1: Absolutely. That's why I said this is a movement. This is a movement, and this will open doors for other essential workers.
0: Thank you so much.
1: Thank you.
2: And so, Vinny, the other that we're referring to, the Carter cases, and it's a common sense situation. A few years back, the city was paying out under the Individual Disability Education Act, federal law that was passed, never funded, but they can sue. And if the city doesn't make an accommodation for the young person with special needs, those settlements were like at $120 million. It's blown up to $1.5 billion. And nothing tells you the city doesn't care when your kid on the first day of school who you know, is already having so many issues, they don't have a paraprofessional to help them navigate their day. I put the same series of questions to Mike Mulgrew with the UFT. Please play that, Wee.
3: Careful now, understand.
0: Hang on, it's working now. I'm speaking with
3: Michael Mulgrew.
0: And you were pointing out that this is having an impact where the city is in an education crisis right now, and this is focusing.
3: The school system cannot supply the staff that it needs and supply the services that's required to by law to its students. And what the city council just said in there was, our paraprofessionals are phenomenal people who are going above and beyond in dealing with this crisis. And the city, who's supposed to be responsible for staffing the school system correctly, they just sit back and hide behind their own little creation called patent bargaining. But now what you see is the city council just said it over and over again that the city's been misusing patent bargaining and causing this crisis. And the city's been misusing patent bargaining in an irresponsible way to push people deeper into poverty. So now this becomes about the OLR's practice of using patent bargaining to damage the workforce of New York City. So the question becomes, when you're dealing with OLR or the OMB, the question is, are you responsible for making sure all of city agencies are staffed properly, or are you responsible to make sure you can screw over workers any chance you get?
0: So I heard that EMS was mentioned, FDNY EMS, they have some of their members have the same issues.
3: Correct.
0: Going to a food pantry, making under $40,000 an essential job. Is the plan here that you're opening the door for all this workforce that's underpaid?
3: Because you have to. If you can't hire EMS workers, they have a massive shortage there, just like we do. And that means that the communities that depend on those ambulances, the EMS workers, to get there in a proper time, know that they're not going to get the same response as many other areas of the city. That's what the problem is. But the city team seems to turn its eye, a blind eye, like they're not responsible for this. They are.
0: Would you be surprised to know over the holiday 112 ambulances sat idle, over 100 during the July 4th,
3: no.
0: Almost 25% of the rolling stock?
3: No, that does not surprise me at all. Because, and again, these agencies who have become bureaucratic institutions, who live through many administrations, are the ones who continue to perpetrate this harm on our city's workforce.
0: Thanks so much.
3: Thank
0: Congratulations.
3: You.
0: So Vinny, what's your reaction? Go ahead.
4: Yeah, a lot of truth there by Mike and what you're hearing. I think what this really shows is a complete failure of the Office of Labor Relations throughout the years. They've used pattern bargaining to

0: And I understand they're supposed to negotiate, try to save the city money, but they're not thinking the consequences of having these important agencies, paras, people who teach our children, EMS, people's coming to save your life. The damage is being done by tamping down the salaries so low that people cannot even survive. And an EMS case is over 20 years they've denied EMS the same bargaining that other first responders get. And now look what we have. We have a system that's completely fallen. The wheels have fallen off. We're on the rails. I also don't think they're doing the city good. They think they are by saving a few dollars in their salaries. But let's take a look at all the lawsuits that are generated because of the OLR's failure to look at the whole picture here. EMS has got a litigation going on, billions of dollars. Mike Mulgrew just pointed out billions of dollars from parents suing the city. And look at the failures of OLR. PBA is now going to go to the state because they can't get any type of real negotiation from OLR. The teachers' powers can't get any real negotiations from OLR. EMS is 4 years without a contract. I mean, how many unions are going to take before something is done? That the system is broken. It needs to be fixed. And we have to address it because the public, not even for the workers, forget about it. Maybe you don't like workers. Maybe you don't care about workers. But what about the public that we serve? Right? The kids that need to be taught in schools and educated, the lives that need to be saved when they call 911. What about those people, the ones we're supposed to be servicing and providing treatment for and all that? What about them? Is anybody concerned about that? And is anybody, taxpayers, concerned about these billions of dollars of lawsuits that are being piled up?
1: Well, your take, though, I will want to read. I was appreciative of the mayor's office providing this statement pretty quickly. This is from Mayor Mondani. Every day, paraprofessionals ensure that our most vulnerable students get the support and care they deserve in our public schools. Their work is indispensable, and New York City owes them a profound debt of gratitude. I have been clear that questions of compensation are best resolved through the collective bargaining process that respects workers and their unions. However, the council's passage of this legislation is in direct violation of the TAIL law. Our administration is reviewing the final language carefully and determine the appropriate next steps. Does that sound like Corp Council wrote that?
0: Yes, 100%. I mean, look, I understand the mayor's position on this too. He wants to be able to have maintain control on it, and I believe he cares about it. I'm not really, you know, he didn't do this. He just got here 6-7 months ago. But now he's left with this, and people are watching on how he proceeds in how to fix this. I mean, collective bargaining has clearly demonstrated that they can't do it. OLR can't do it. They failed to do it. So we need to figure out how to fix it because we're here now and we need these services for the public. So we have to do something about it.
1: And so working through, we're so fortunate to have your Vice President, Lieutenant Anthony Maggiore, come on during our special covering the environmental crisis, which is upon us, which essential workers really bear the brunt of, those of you who have to work outside, like we saw post 9/11 with Lower Manhattan with the botched cleanup, like we saw during COVID. You guys know the drill. And I want to talk about what's happened now. We're in this environment. I'm looking out and I have a surreal, yes, I live in Neptune, but it does feel like a foreign planet now with an orange sky. Looks like a creamsicle out. That's not a natural color. And we have a question of thousands and thousands of unsheltered individuals, Lord help them, walking around in the street. The administration is trying to stand up what looks to be proactive 200 cooling centers, offering people sanctuary inside. But can you talk about the extra issues for you all now? Because we are in a city where so many people, we just under the Trump administration, 500,000 people close to that lost their health care because of the cuts to Medicaid. And we have a sicker population in terms of acuity. I think that's a phrase you all use. Can you talk about how essential FDNYMS is in this matrix of all these challenges coming together?
0: Oh, yeah. So, well, first, EMS, we're one of the workers, as many others, work outdoors. So we have to not only breathe this air but be affected by it. We also have to respond to those who have asthma, COPD, chronic obstructive pulmonary disease, and other heart ailments that we have to go there and treat them when they call because for whatever reason, they're outside and they're getting sick from this stuff. But it does, the call volume we definitely have seen going increasing, and part of the reason is because of the healthcare cuts that were made to Medicaid. People use EMS as a their primary physician, so to speak. They wait till the last minute for
1: Urgent care for the masses.
0: the exactly. And it frustrates, I think, first responders because sometimes people they know when we get there. When we're treating a patient, this could have been taken care of at a doctor's office or been taken care of much with less intensity than having to go to a hospital. But now the person, because they didn't have health care, has waited too long and now they're sick and now they have to go to the hospital. So it puts a real burden on the system that's already broken. And it frustrates first responders who want to help. And they see all this happening. It's like everything is, it feels like we're having systemic breakdown of all these services that are very important to the public. And it gets very frustrating when you want to help people and do your job, and then you're hindered by these other issues.
1: And also, there is a toll that, moral injury takes. That is, you've sworn to do a certain kind of job. You're drawn to healthcare because you love your neighbor and want to do right by them. And yet, the very system that you represent is undermining you. I mean, that's a particular kind of evil.
0: Oh, 100%. Yeah, and that's something we always talk about, right? Is how the system is working against us. We get the job done in spite of the system and the mission. I think going back to the mayor's office, and I support this mayor so far. I've seen some good stuff he's done. I think he wants to fix things. I think they need to figure this out. But unfortunate thing is that he has to do it sooner rather than later because people's lives are really being affected by this, especially in the case of EMS. People are dying, literally dying, because they can't get the services they need. And we've heard many stories about it. This is not hyperbole or anything like that. This is true. This is happening.
1: Yeah, I understand that. It's sometimes when there's these massive events, like Lower Manhattan with the Knicks celebration, there were calls that were being pushed back for hours. I mean, they say 12 hours, 12 minutes for the average response time for a serious medical emergency, but the average doesn't give you a sense of what's happening out there, does it?
0: Oh, I've seen during 4th of July, during the Knicks celebration, we've had calls held for hours. I mean, not just regular, maybe I just don't feel well calls. We're talking heart attacks, people complaining of chest pain from thinking they're having a heart attack. And some cases they were heart attacks, strokes, waiting for hours, 1, 4 hours, 3 hours, 2 hours. I mean, that's really serious. When you're having a heart attack, you're having a stroke, and you're waiting 2, 3 hours for an ambulance. That's life and death right there.
1: Well,
0: That person could die.
1: one of the things that came up spontaneously from the city council members was anecdotes, which I've also heard over and over again, that now the police are being pressed into emergency medical transport because of the dysfunction of the city system. You're hearing that too?
0: Yeah, and that's straining them too, because well, I understand the police officers, right? They're on the scene waiting. Somebody's dying in front of them, and they're waiting for an ambulance. It's taking a half an hour, an hour. They just put them in a police car and take them to the hospital because this person's dying right in front of their eyes, And it's not fair to them either, because now you're leaning more and more on the police, and then people blame them later on when they get frustrated and they act out. We use them as social workers. We use them now as transports. We use them. I mean, the system is breaking, and it seems like a systemic breakdown throughout city services.
1: So, and I'm just wondering here, can you imagine, it's going to happen, that some family who's going to feel rightly upset that their elder person or their child was transported by a police cruiser and they die en route, the city's going to be sued.
0: Yeah, of course. Absolutely. And it goes back to what we were saying about all these lawsuits, OLR and OMB. I don't think factors that in. He's like, oh, that's city corp, that's the corp council's problem. They don't care about that. And you're right. And that's another lawsuit they're going to add on. It's another $1 billion the city's going to have to worry about. These are all liabilities they need to take into account when they make these decisions. And I don't think they're doing that. It's a complete failure of Office of Labor Relations to address these issues and do the right thing by fixing these problems so that the public gets the service that's needed.
1: So it sounds like time is not up for Mayor Mamdani, but the hourglass and the time, the watch is ticking.
0: Yeah, absolutely. We're trying to work with them, and we're looking forward to work with them. I think we can fix these things together by working together. And again, he didn't create the problem, so we're giving him time to work on it. We know he's only been there for 6, 7 months. But, the longer we wait, the more people are going to suffer and more people are going to die. And so we really need to move on this and get this resolved.
1: And you guys do have a lawsuit that's getting some traction, an EO complaint, very similar to what happened with the Vulcan Society, the fraternal organization of black firefighters. You've made your proof that you have a situation of racial and gender bias that can be ameliorated by a settlement, and that might be perhaps a way through this.
0: Well, look, I hate to go through that. I wish we could just settle to fix this because that would serve the public better. But yes, we have not only an EOC complaint, we have a decision from the EOC that clearly states there has been discrimination over 20 years by the city towards EMS, and that it's a class action lawsuit in which the judge has even said that the evidence against the city is overwhelmingly presented. So, I mean, clearly there is action that was done by the city that should not have been done. I know the city would probably debate me on that, but we don't need to have this fight. You know, we can work things out for the need of the public. If it has to be going through the lawsuit process, then so be it. But we would rather serve the public and get this fixed.
1: And there's no doubt if you wanted to do something to extend life in New York City, if you could do only one thing, resolving this issue would be the one that would produce the greatest resolution.
0: This would be historic if the mayor could come out and fix this problem and resolve it, because many other mayors didn't have the courage to do so. And this mayor could really be a hero to the citizens of New York by solving this problem for EMS, and or with the EMS, I should say, and it would save lives. He would be a lifesaver if he did it.
1: Thank you so much. That's Lieutenant Vincent Varialli, president of DC 37 Local 3621, Union for FDNY EMS Officers. Thanks so much, Vinny.
0: Thank you, Bob. Have a good weekend.
1: We'll be back on the other side with Jeff Colton, editor-in-chief of City.

0: When I Rise. Yes, so we do need you to, you're attuned to WBAI Pacifica Labor Radio in New York City. We need you to support us right now. Yes, we've gotten some great support from unions, but that's not enough. We need you to be an active participant. Call 833-922-4692. That's 833-922-4692. If Ed or Danielle do not pick up, leave your name, phone number, and a good time to get back in touch. And we are going to be going into a pretty serious pledge drive. We've got to raise $200,000 over the next 4 weeks. That's $50,000 a week. That's a lot. That's a heavy lift. But we need you to be there for us now. We've been there for you. This is really unique conversations we're having on the air. 833-922-4692. 833-922-4692. With that bit of housekeeping out of the way, it's just great to invite, I think for the first time, Jeff Colton, who, of course, has had an illustrious career at City Hall, has been around, not quite as long as I have, but he's been around a long time. Great reporter at City Hall for City and State, had a really great run at Politico, and now he's leading City and State. Thanks so much, Jeff, for joining us.
1: My pleasure. Thank you for having me on the air, WBAI. I'm a big fan.
0: That's right. And the funny thing is, you're one of the few we don't mind when we see pop into the radio room, like you kids from Room 9, right? Like, so when you're in, that's really cool. We're in the overflow room. So, Jeff, I mean, I want to get your sense of, I mean, in some ways, it's great to have you on because the current moment with the paraprofessionals, we spent a good chunk of the show setting this issue up, right? Certainly a righteous cause from a labor standpoint, a very powerful union, UFT led by Michael Mulgrew, pushing for a very sympathetic constituency, the paras, 26,000 folks that help our special needs children navigate their way through school, my grandson's special needs. I know how important those people are, and I know how disappointing it can be for a parent to have on their first day of school not have a para present. And I can understand, well, the next stop is a lawyer for suing. And yet we see the mayor still having to defend the institutional interests of the mayoralty and collective bargaining. So lay out your take on this issue here. We heard the mayor say it's violation of the law. Certainly he would be someone we think of as being pro-labor.
1: Yeah, it's an interesting situation because this passed unanimously. I mean, it was 49-0 yesterday. There were two council members that weren't in. There's normally 51, but 49-0. And, you know, this bill, this paraprofessional bill before, it had something like 47 co-sponsors. I mean, this is the UFT has done an incredible job building support among council members and getting them to sign on to this bill. It's just something, it's a very sympathetic cause. You know, these paraprofessionals are paid a low salary and they are largely, you know, working class New Yorkers of color. And so everybody's signing on. However, despite that, it didn't get put forward for a vote for all of last year. And both Mayor Eric Adams last year and now Mayor Zoran Mamdani this year are saying, look, this is technically illegal and we can't do it. This and there's talk of potentially the mayor like filing a lawsuit because this is being done outside of collective bargaining. So, yes, it's a very interesting position where it's really putting the mayor in a jam. And he's not happy about it. It's this idea like, well, sure, we'd love to do it, but this isn't the right way.
0: And so one of the things in the executive budget presentation that was given in the Blue Room, I was impressed by the granular knowledge the mayor related when he offered up this explosion with the Carter lawsuits, which are those class of lawsuits that are composed of instances where parents under the 1972 Individuals with Disability Education Act have a course of action where they can sue a local jurisdiction if that individual instruction plan is not satisfied. That is, that the local public school district has not met its requirements under the law. Back in the day, it was like 100 some odd million, 123 million. It's upwards of $1.5 billion in terms of cost. And the mayor, you know, talked about the need to deconflict this space, to make it so that parents had a sense that the city and DOE had their back by making sure that their needs of their child were being met. And it's also important to understand those of us who've been parents or grandparents involved with the picking kids up from school and all that. Each day, Jeff, and I know you guys cover education very well, is vital to the formation of a child. You know, weeks, months, can you can lose or gain all kinds of ground. And so I just seems odd to me because on the issue, when you have Michael Bogor saying that there could be as many as 3,000 vacancies, and it's really challenging because the mayor does seem to get it that they need to fill these jobs. But I guess he, when you're elected mayor, there's the mantle of executive prerogative. Like you're not just swinging for your ideology, but the institution. And that's a real tension, right? Because there are people there that are kind of like, I don't want to say the permanent government, but there are people that are career corp counsel, career offices of labor relations. Can you talk about that tension for every mayor?
1: Oh, yeah, this is a mayor who was very supportive of this on the campaign trail and was saying, yes, of course we need to support that bill. We need to pay the paraprofessionals more. And then once he got into office, singing a different tune. But you're right, that's the situation. It's just different incentives of being a candidate versus being the mayor and who you answer to. And we've seen this with many other issues too, particularly ones that the city council is pressuring him on. For example, we saw this with the city FEPS housing vouchers. The Mamdani was talking about expanding the voucher program and reaching more people. As a candidate, he was attacking Eric Adams for not doing that. And then once he became mayor, he changed his tune. Because it is incredibly expensive, and you know there were months of back and forth here, and negotiating kind of a deal between the mayor and the city council on those housing vouchers. And so far, we don't have a deal on paraprofessional pay. Maybe we will. It's hard to say. Right now, it's just you know a bill that's going to be sent to the mayor's desk, and he needs to decide whether to sign it or to sue or to let it lapse into law and not sign it. But either way, there is a real tension about being mayor, and it's true. And we have really seen Mamdani do this in many different instances. This is just the latest one of kind of changing his tune, acting differently as a mayor than as a candidate.
0: Call us if you'd like to have an observation, 212-209-2877, 212-209-2877. So, Jeff, we're going to pivot a bit because you both have a great national grasp of this. And, of course, Albany, you get Albany. And we are in an election season for the congressional elections and, of course, what's happening in Albany with the governor, Hochul versus Blakeman. Can you talk about the importance of this partnership that Governor Hochul's had with Mayor Mamdani and how that's been helped her shore up the progressive wing of the party? Is that your assessment?
1: I think that especially going back to, gosh, I think at this point it was January when Mamdani endorsed Hochul for re-election. It was very early. It was, and a lot of those on the left, a lot of Mamdani's closest allies, were quite surprised that Mamdani would endorse so early without holding out longer and without maybe negotiating for something in the budget.
0: Do you
1: Now,
0: think
1: look, they
0: that
1: kind of.
0: sorry, but that insight prompted me to think, do you think that they really cut the legs off of Lieutenant Governor Delgado's candidacy?
1: Absolutely. Yes. That was, we might have forgotten about the name Antonio Delgado by this point, but there was a time when Antonio Delgado was running for governor against Kathy Hochul and really trying to pick up momentum. And it was very slow going. He didn't have that much money. He wasn't getting a lot of endorsements. And Mamdani was lobbying the Working Families Party not to endorse him. That was successful. WFP did not endorse. And then Mamdani did endorse Hochul instead of Delgado. And those two were just the knife in the heart to the Delgado candidacy. And he ended up dropping out right after that and said, you know what, I just can't do this. So Hochul avoided a primary, and now she's cruising towards the general election where she's the heavy favorite over Bruce Blakeman. It's a strategic partnership with Mamdani, and I think that Mamdani has, you know, it seems like he's played it well. He got a lot of what he wanted from Albany this year, and he also gets to say, look, I have a good relationship with the governor. This is how city government should function. This is how state government should function. Isn't this so much better than de Blasio Cuomo? Both of them love to use that talking point that this relationship is so much better and stronger than previous mayor governor relationships. And look, at this point, that's totally true. But of course, you know, things can fall apart. But at this point, yes, Hochul, the you know, moderate Democrats, and Mamdani, the Democratic Socialist, have a pretty strong partnership and are appearing together pretty often and talking.
0: I mean, so much of what was going on in City Hall in Albany in the past was this alpha male adversarial Punch and Judy show where you'd have tension between Governor Cuomo and the mayors of New York City. I mean, it did, you know, it did take energy out of moving the agenda forward, I think. And that it does, it is a fundamental change. I'm also wondering to what degree you think that both Mayor Mamdani and Hochul are having to deal with the fact that the federal government right now, particularly in this second Trump term, is really more effectively, I mean, Russell Vogt from OMB knows where the restrooms are now, much more effectively have gone after so-called sanctuary states and sanctuary cities. And they're doing things like the federal government's impounding money, both capital and operational, that was appropriated by a prior Congress, signed into law by a prior president. And so there's a lot of city agencies, particularly the New York City Department of Health, that a big chunk comes from the CDC. I mean, I guess to some degree, that has made their partnership all the more stronger because they're dealing with the existential threat, for instance, to all their constituents of the random elements of ICE collecting people off the streets, of city council staffer, people who may be citizens, maybe not. Do you think that that's one of the things that's reinforced this partnership and made it even more successful?
1: Yeah, that's a good point, and I think that is right, that there is a desire for, you know, unified democratic cooperation against Trump. You know, on the other hand, it's not like Mamdani hasn't been afraid to go after Congress members, for example, Adriano Espaillat, for example, Dan Goldman. But you know, that actually kind of funny enough, that almost reinforces the point. Dan Goldman, even though he was running a fierce campaign against Brad Lander, a fierce and losing campaign, those two partnered up against Trump when it came to deportations coming out of 26 Federal Plaza. There was this sense that some things are bigger than this congressional primary. And that was one of them. They actually kind of worked together to try and help immigrants who were trying to stay in the United States and that the Trump administration was trying to deport. They were drawing attention to it. They appeared together talking about conditions at 26 Federal Plaza. So I'm getting a little off base here, but you know, big
0: No.
1: picture is yes, there is a Democratic there's a sense of we need to unify against Trump, and that I do think that that is part of the motivation here for Mamdani and Hochul to align
0: Right.
1: and to work together on these things.
0: And so one of the things about coming together like that in real time around that issue, I think is there's an essential insight at the root of that. And you've been around long enough to get the sense of the arc of New York City in the sense of the population growth. One of the challenges is right now Mayor Mamdani is presiding over a shrinking city. And that is, it has budgetary consequences. It has psychological consequences, because you can get to that circumstance where fewer people, you have revenue slow down, then you start cutting services. And part of it has been the engine of immigration. And over the arc of my career, I've said this many times before, when I came on in the 1980s, over 2,000 homicides a year. If it approaches 400, people freak out. One's too many, especially if you're related to the victim. But one of the things I observed, when people say who aren't from here, well, how did the crime go down? They'll say, well, Rudy Giuliani, got rid of the squeegee man. Oh, Mayor Bloomberg did stop and frisk. Well, no, that cost $1 billion in lawsuits for the police for bad behavior. What really happened, what I observed, was in the 7576, it throughout Brooklyn, throughout really New York City, in places where it had become so deteriorated economically that people were burning down the building for insurance money. Folks moved in from around the world, undocumented green card holders, whatever, and rebuilt these places bodega by bodega, corner by corner, on the foundation of work, family, and faith. And that's the secret sauce of New York. And that's when crime declined historically. That, and of course, then the big problem is the real estate agents come by and say, oh, I know an oligarch that would like to have a condo here. Can you talk about that role in the last few minutes we have about immigration of being the economic engine both for New York City and the nation?
1: Yeah, look, and this is coming at a time when there is a much greater fear about immigration in New York City. Certainly, less fear about immigration in New York City than maybe in other places across the country. And this is something that Mamdani has reiterated constantly, that this is a sanctuary city that's not changing. But the mayor can only do so much. We are seeing New Yorkers get swept up into the immigration enforcement system and in some cases deported. But in other cases, fighting back and being able to stay. I'm thinking of a New York City Council employee, Rafael Rubio, who my colleagues at City and State have done some good reporting on. That was somebody who, yes, worked for the city council, was in for a immigration hearing, got swept up and detained for months and months, no charges, eventually let go. But now that's on appeal. I mean, these things go on. But yes, your bigger picture point. I mean, here, of course, we just had this funny situation in New York City where the Mamdani administration put out that map of immigrant enclaves. And it was this beautiful map just talking about how there are immigrants from all over the world in neighborhoods all over New York City. And of course, it got a lot of attention because there was no Little Italy on the map and there was no Little Ireland on the map. And people were furious and there were protests and it became a real talking point, a real discourse for weeks. But it is nice to just step back and say, wow, isn't it nice that the mayoral administration made this map of all the immigrant enclaves across the city, Staten Island to Brooklyn, Queens, the Bronx and Manhattan. There are people from all over the world in all of the boroughs. And that can just be a positive thing. Maybe we can just brush aside this he should have included Little Ireland, little, it wouldn't have hurt. But that aside, it was a nice celebration of what we all love about New York. And I think that was a good reminder of the immigrant population in the city.
0: Jeff Colton, I want to thank you. I know you're very busy. Thank you so much for coming on. We look forward to having you on again, and you're welcome in Radio Room anytime.
1: Thank you very much, Bob. I appreciate it.
0: Yeah, Jeff Colton, of course, longtime veteran journalist and now editor-in-chief of City and State. That's going to be it for us. Democracy Now! Is up next. We'll be back here on Monday when the pledge drive starts in earnest. Please do make sure to make your pledge. It would be very helpful. 833-922-4692. 833-922-4692. The degree to which you do that now will shorten the drive. Thanks so much. Thanks so much, Reed Jacobs. We'll talk to you on Monday.

0: the trailer, a part of it, for The Odyssey. Sahrawi campaigners and filmmakers are demanding a boycott. Earlier this month, they held a protest during the London premiere of The Odyssey.
1: Free, free Sahara! 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
0: For more, we're joined by two guests. Maria Carrion, former Democracy Now! Producer. She lives in Madrid, Spain. She's executive director of FISAHARA, the Sahara International Film Festival. And Abedin Mohamed Hamoudi, filmmaker from Western Sahara, born and raised in the Sahrawi refugee camps in Tindouf, Algeria. He's part of Sahrawi Voice, a collective of Sahrawi filmmakers and journalists. Maria, let's begin with you. If you can talk about how you found out about the making, where part of the film was made, and your efforts to reach out to Christopher Nolan.
4: Yes, we found out exactly 1 year ago. Some activists from Dakhla, which is in southern Western Sahara, alerted us to the fact that Christopher Nolan and his team were in Dakhla, in the White Dune, filming part of the movie. As a result, we asked them to leave. We asked Universal to stop the shoot and Nolan to leave with his team. However, instead of leaving, Nolan, he was first photographed with the Moroccan Minister of Culture, Mehdi Ben Said. Then the Moroccan Minister of Culture went on to say that this shoot was going to be just what Morocco needed in order to promote Dakhla as a filming destination, and in addition to it being a tourist destination. Now, this occupying force is practicing cultural genocide against the Sahrawi people, ethnic cleansing, especially in Dakhla, where people are being routinely ousted from their homeland. It's the site of mega projects, big port resorts, wind farms, agriculture, roads. And so by staying silent for 1 year and then using this footage, Nolan has basically become an accomplice to Moroccan occupation of Western Sahara. The real odyssey being that of the Sahrawi people, who for 50 years have tried to liberate their homeland. They are separated by a wall, as you've covered extensively in Democracy Now. The people in Western Sahara are repressed, arbitrarily arrested, imprisoned. There's actually a Sahrawi prisoner now, political prisoner on hunger strike, facing death. And the only thing he wants is to be released, as the United Nations has called for him to be, along with all of the other political prisoners from the Gdeimi Zik protest camp. And his name is Namas Fari, and he is fighting for self-determination in Moroccan prison. So what we've done is, first we called for them to leave, then for them not to edit the scenes into the film. And now that the film has been released, and clearly they have used these stolen images from Dakhla, we're calling on a campaign by the public not to go see the film and instead watch films about Western Sahara and become aware that it's an occupied territory also supported by the Trump administration.
2: And I'd like to ask Abedin Mohamed, how did President Trump's 2020 decision to recognize Moroccan sovereignty over Western Sahara as part of the Abraham Accords pave the way for Universal Pictures and Christopher Nolan to do this filming in Western Sahara?
5: I mean, to be honest, we were very surprised because the United States was respected widely, and especially at the United Nations for their stance of respecting international law. And the sudden decision really surprised all of us. And I think that, as you have mentioned, it has opened the door to all these international companies, because if the government that claims to be a reference worldwide for respecting human rights, for respecting democracy, for defending it, for being the land where the people came to seek freedom, stands and steps over international law and does such a thing, I think that it opens the door to all these people to take Western Sahara as if it is a territory where they can decide to who it belongs to, who to give it to, and where they can decide whether to go film in it or not, while the Sahrawis are denied of all of the rights. And as known, international law recognizes the right of the Sahrawi people to be the only ones to decide on Western Sahara.
0: Badin, we're speaking to you in Tindouf in Algeria, in the refugee camps there, where the Fee Sahara Film Festival is held. Tens of thousands of Sahrawis there. Can you go home? Could you go, for example, to Dakhla?
5: Absolutely not. Actually, my parents were born in Dakhla. They always tell me all about how they grew up in Western Sahara, in Dakhla specifically. And to think that Christopher Nolan, backed by Universal Pictures and his own production company, can just go there and film and be complicit in the occupation of my homeland, and then me being denied of going there, my parents being denied, and the actual Sahrawis who live under occupation going through all these repression, it is such a metaphor of how the Western world uses human rights, democracy narratives whenever they want, and then ignore it in other parts of the world.
0: You know, we covered East Timor for years. The same year, it was occupied by Indonesia. It would ultimately win its freedom with a referendum, and they became one of the newest nations of the world, the Democratic Republic of East Timor. They've always had great affinity with the people of the Western Sahara, occupied Western Sahara. What are you calling for, Mohammed? What are the people of the refugee camps? What are the Sahrawi calling for?
5: What we're calling for is very simple, and I think it's very easy to implement, is to respect international law, respect UN resolutions, give the Sahrawi people the right to self-determination. We are the legal owners of Western Sahara, of the territory of Western Sahara. And obviously, as you mentioned, East Timor is a great example of people struggling to gain their freedom. And what we are demanding, and we will keep struggling for, is to gain our right to self-determination and independence. And we will use film, in my case, and all the other tools available to the Sahrawi people, whether it's in the refugee camps or in the occupied territories, to keep struggling. And we are aware of the difficulty of all this process. We have given sacrifices, and we are willing to give everything in our hands to gain our freedom.
0: And in the last 10 seconds, if you were in Western Sahara occupied and you were filming, can you talk about what would happen?
5: If I was, first of all, I would be denied to enter Western Sahara. If I was there and I was filming, the first thing is I would be repressed by the police, taken to jail, just like Namal Asfari, who Maria has mentioned, and many other Sahrawis who have given their lives to defend
0: Mohammed
5: Western Sahara.
0: Mohammed Hamoudi, we want to thank you for being with us, filmmaker from Western Sahara, part of Sahrawi Voice, a collective Sahrawi filmmakers and journalists, and Maria Carreon, executive director of Fee Sahara, the Sahara International Film Festival. You can go to Democracy Now! To see our documentary, 4 days in Western Sahara, Africa's last colony, including an interview with the Sahrawi activist Naha Asfar, who's been on hunger strike since early June. That does it for our show. I'll be in Kansas City this weekend for the screening of Steal the Story, Please. I'm Amy Goodman with Juan Gonzalez.
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8: The next WBAI Community Advisory Board meeting will be held on Sunday, July 19th at 1 p.m. The meeting will be held by teleconference. The dial-in number is 848-220-3200. The meeting ID number is 778-0834. Everyone is welcome to attend the meeting. Once again, the next WBAI Community Advisory Board meeting will be held on Sunday, July 19th at 1 p.m. The meeting will be held by teleconference. The dial-in number is 848-220-3200. The meeting ID number is 778-0834. Everyone is welcome to attend the meeting. Thank you.
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13: 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What do I care? I'll be dead anyway.
12: Right.

0: 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And believe me, we're going to bring it. And we're going to bring it strong.
1: Hey, Maya, guess what? 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
1: That sounds amazing. 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
1: WBAI.org? Got it. Thanks. And you're right, I can do a lot more at WBAI than with Kylie Jenner.
2: It's all about supporting a medium that keeps it 100.
3: Extinction Diaries. There are 6 known freshwater dolphin species, all highly adaptive, yet 5 are in immediate danger of extinction. A 7th, known as the Baiji or Chinese Yangtze River dolphin, was declared extinct in 2006. 4 of the 6 remaining species and a few subspecies are in Asia, and 2 others are struggling in the Amazon. Pollution is weakening and killing these incredible freshwater cetaceans. For instance, mercury poisoning from Amazon gold mining is killing the pink bodu, and Chinese factory runoff was a major factor in the Baiji extinction. Damming rivers, increased agriculture, accidental entanglement, and overfishing the dolphins' food sources are also prime causes of depopulation. There may be only 950 Ganges River dolphins, as few as 150 Irrawaddy, and 1,000 or less of the Asian finless porpoise. The speed of species depopulation is mind-boggling. The Baiji went from 6,000 plus to 0 in 3 decades. We must act courageously to avoid that fate. My name is Arna Oliveira. This is a Small World Radio production.
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6: 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Please take note that there is an air quality health advisory, which I'm sure you've heard about, and because of the Canadian wildfire smoke, things are pretty unhealthy right now. The AQI has reached almost somewhere between 200 and 300 and is very unhealthy for everybody. Please stay safe. Wear a mask and stay safe. Coming up next is Beyond the Pale, hosted by Shoshana Brown and Rafael Shiminov, and that will be followed by On the Ground, Voices of Resistance from the nation's capital at 10 a.m. Please stay tuned for Rafael Shiminov and Shoshana Brown.

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4: That was a portion from Yafa Vetama off the album Yagor Bati by Laura Elk Eslasi, who we're interviewing today. The Pale, for those who don't know, was the only area in Russia where Jews were allowed to live. Beyond the Pale, this show thus came to signify transgression, danger, and unconventional behavior. This program explores in unconventional ways the experience, identity, culture, and politics of contemporary Jews of the diaspora. I'm your co-host, Raphael Shimanov. Joined with me is co-host Shoshana Brown. And today's episode is pre-recorded with the artist and broadcast across New York City and beyond airwaves and on Beyond the Pale's podcast. I am so excited to have Laura on. Laura Elk Eslasi is a Paris-born, Brooklyn-based artist, a singer of Judeo-Arab music, drawing inspiration from her Sephardi and Moroccan roots, exploring North African folk, Andalusi Nubas, Ladino Canciones, and Maghrebi Jewish liturgy. In 2019, Laura went digging into Arabic music theory and stumbled onto a treasure trove of family history. Laura's ongoing journey of self-discovery, which includes forgotten ancestors, wild synchronicities found in dusty old bookstores, and the reclaiming of a lost family name, is the inspirational heart of this latest project, Yagor Bati, Divas in Exile. Let's talk to Laura.
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6: Hi, Shoshana. Thanks for having me.
5: I'm so excited. This has been long awaited. We're going to today just talk more about, your music. We'd love to dig into some of, your history, your inspiration, and your music journey, and also hear some of your songs and talk about where the inspiration came from and what you hope for it. So I'm jazzed about this conversation today. I know you to have played a huge role in the Sephardi Mizrahi Kehillah and even attended one of your Yom Kippur services, I think 3 years ago now, which was beautiful. Oh, no, 2 years ago, which was beautiful. Mm-hmm. And so I'd love to just hear a bit about where your musical journey started for you.
6: Thank you, Shoshana. And thank you, Raphael and Shoshana, for inviting me to be on the panel. I'm super excited to be here and super excited to be on release day. Yes, it's been long in the making. So I'm super excited to be finally able to share the music that we've been working on for 3 years, basically, with people all over the world. So I can tell you a little bit, about the music journey. I mean, it started in ways that were really unpredicted and grew very organically. It really started with like a life cycle event, which was my wedding back in 2015, where I just wanted to have like a good Moroccan band at my henna. And I started looking for bands, and I couldn't find what I wanted. And so I was very last minute. The organizing was very last minute. So I ended up doing a playlist, and I was looking for a song that my grandmothers, that my great aunts had been singing at like henna's, at my cousin's wedding when I was a kid. And I couldn't remember the name of the song. I couldn't remember the singer. But I remembered the song because it was something that, my grandmothers like repeatedly sang at henna's. And the particularity of it is that they would improv in Arabic to bless the lovers. So this is kind of how it started. And after my wedding, I was able to like actually connect with the New York Andalus Ensemble, which was like an interfaith Andalusi group in New York. And that's where I started to sort of like go to rehearsals like every week and reconnect with Andalusi, Arab Andalusi music. And there I felt like really, really at ease, really aligned, and sort of like diving into the repertoire of like the thousands of songs that are a part of the Nubas, the Moroccan like classical canon, which you know, have like Arabic original poetry and then have contrafacts in Hebrew. There I met some amazing musicians, and I met Arabic speakers, and I met Arab Jews who actually knew the song that I was talking about. And when I mentioned it, I remember it was a musician called Avi Shetrit who told me, yes, of course, it's Abiy Diana by Zohar Al-Fassiha, and here are the lyrics, I'm going to teach them to you. And that was like sort of like a groundbreaking moment. And then the following year, my sister got married, and I showed up to the henna and I sang the song, because the grandmothers weren't here anymore to sing it. And everybody, you know, started crying and felt really emotional, like, singing the song. So that was, like, sort of the first song of the divas. And I think later on, like, a couple years later, actually, Netal Kayam, you were talking about influences, Netal Kayam did a tribute.

0: in New York. I was I didn't follow like a professional training for this kind of music, etc. But one thing leading to the other, I ended up, doing gigs and concerts like pretty regularly until like after a few years, I was like, I think I'm doing this professionally because I'm making
1: Amazing.
0: money off of this.
1: Amazing. It's such a blessing to
0: It is a
1: have
0: blessing.
1: people support the work in a financial way where you could focus on that instead of things being a side project. We do hear you and we're such big fans. We've played your music on the show, on the radio plenty of times actually, and are always delighted to see not only the music but how you integrate music into the spiritual practice. I was also at one of the things that you were leading, and I felt extremely moved, which is quite a challenge for me as someone who doesn't feel like religious at all, but gravitating towards spirituality in our world, and specifically from your, Mizrahi, Sephardi, like point of view, at least, like the influences that you have. In music and in your family. I'm really curious in the intersections of like your spiritual practice and your music, what are the relationships?
0: Yeah, thank you for asking that question. So, one thing that I sort of discovered or rediscovered, because it's always a rediscovery, as I was working on like Arab Andalusi music, is that there is this like very long ancestral lineage of like songs, poetry in Arabic music that are like very deeply intertwined with Jewish liturgy, with Jewish Arab liturgy. And I grew up in Paris in like synagogue that was led by some of the greatest Khazanim cantors of Morocco, who had emigrated to France. And so I grew up with like those sounds in the synagogue, but I never really fully connected the dots until I started working on Andalusian Nuba, and then I realized that Arab Jewish spirituality is conveyed through Arabic music. And so when I, started to go deeper in it, I went to study Makam in Jerusalem, actually. And I really wanted to understand how the prayers were built around Makam. And I had a really great teacher there, Yochai Cohen, who I asked, is there like an anthology that could sort of like compile like the or make the connections between the Makam Arabic music modes and liturgy? And he said, yes, you should look up a book called Shiri Didut at the Sephardi bookshop. And everything's there. And I said, okay. So I go to the Sephardi bookshop and I find a book called Shiri Didut and I open it. And, I tell this story often, but it's still as mind-blowing every time. I open it and I see that there is like thousands and thousands of songs that were written as contrafacts to like our Andalusi Nuba, with Jewish liturgy, Jewish poetry. And it's all like spiritual work. It's like spiritual poetry. And I, look at the preface of the book and I read that the book was compiled by a certain Abraham Abitbol, who was my great grandfather. And I didn't know that. So in that moment, I felt, oh, this is why I've been feeling like really connected and really aligned in the last 5 years doing Andalusian music is because actually, I have this whole lineage of like ancestors who had been involved in that work for like centuries, But the other crazy part about this is that, as you mentioned, like I was very much part of like collective movements here in New York. I had, started teaching at the J. Fred Mizrahi Caucus, and we wanted to create like Egal Sephardi Keila for a long time, and we had been doing a lot of grassroots work, starting with Natalie Haziza, who was like sort of a mover and shaker back in like 2017, 2018, and she had been asking to do, Bakashot workshops, which are like a specificity of Arab Jewish liturgy. These are like poems that are sung during the winter Shabbats, and that retell the story of the parasha from 2 in the morning until 8 in the morning.

0: And she wanted to do that here in New York and force everybody to wake up at 2 a.m. to go and sing Arab Jewish songs together. So there I was in front of that book in Jerusalem, and this was like the anthology of Bekashot. And so I called her and I said, oh my God, you will never believe what I discovered. Apparently my ancestor was responsible for compiling like the Bekashot of Morocco. And she said, what do you mean? My great uncle was responsible for compiling the Bekashot. I was like, oh, are we cousin? Like, is that what it is? And she said, what's the name? And she said, David Kayam. And I saw like on the page that basically they were the photos of those two Paitanim who had been working together literally 100 years before in Morocco to compile Shiri Didut. So, I mean, it was like, it was sort of a gilgul, like, you know, I mean, I also don't really consider myself as religious. I mean, you know, I don't find a lot of interest in dogma. But I do think that, like, you know, ancestral lineage, connection to past, present, and future is like very present in our bodies, in the vibrations of music, of the universe. I don't want to get cheesy, but so, you know, we need spiritual life, and we need spiritual life that's rooted in like an ethical practice. And that's what, you know, I try to offer over the years.
1: That is so beautiful. I'm so glad to be bringing this. And I just want to take a moment to define some terms for our listeners who are maybe hearing a lot of terms, which I think are pretty niche within the Jewish community. I'm gonna try my hand, but I want the listeners to know that a lot of this language is also still in development, or like being defined and redefined, as the culture is reclaimed, I would say. Like, there is like an active reclamation of a Mizrahi, Sephardi, Arab Jewish, or some even people have even languaged Muslim Jew sort of cultural blossoming right now. And so when we say the term Mizrahi, usually that is in contradiction. Mizrahi, Sephardi, Jew of color, these words are in contradiction to Ashkenazi. Ashkenazi referring to people, Jewish people whose origins trace back to Eastern and Central Europe. And when we say Mizrahi, it literally means Eastern in Hebrew, but it is actually a larger community that has been a composite community of folks that span much of Southwest Asia and North Africa. And then there is Sephardi, that are folks that originate from Al-Andalus or the Spanish peninsula. And that this is my stab. I wonder if you have some edits for me, Laura.
0: Of course. But thank you for taking a stab at it. Well, first of all, a contradiction to Ashkenazi, like hopefully not essentially, you know, but yeah, it's a difference, let's say. And Mizrahi, I mean, you know, it's a complicated term because it's an Israeli term that is basically originally like an othering term that means Oriental. And so there is actually like all the Orientalist like stereotypes that are linked to the word. And then there was a reclamation of this word by Black Panthers in Israel, Palestine, back in the 70s. Today, you know, since then, there's been a lot of like other words that have been coined, like Arab Jews by Ella Shochat, like Muslim Jews by Arela Shazulay. You know, these terms like try to put a name on like a reality that's actually like very multifaceted and very diverse, obviously. The problem that's posed by the term of Mizrahi is that it englobes obviously many people that are not from the East. And actually, I talk about that in L'Oriental, in the song that we adapted with Ira Honen Temple, the music director for the project.
1: Beautiful. Awesome. Let's listen to that.

they book me for a job. Ты все равно не просто ашкисная.

0: So this was L'Oriental, which was originally performed by Lynn Monti. It was written by Jude de Souza. It's a very famous song, you know, in France, in the Maghreb. And we were really interested in it when we first started to research for the project with Ira, because, you know, this term Oriental is like very loaded, obviously. Choosing it was obviously a reference to, Saïd's, Orientalism. And what's, you know, interesting in it is that, you know, when people talk about Orientals, oftentimes they talk about themselves. Like it says more about the West than it says about the East. And so we were interested, like, in the song to sort of like play with the stereotypes that are in there. I mean, I had a question for myself as to whether, you know, the original composer, and lyricist were, taking ownership of the stereotypes. Were they reclaiming them? It's a little unclear. You know, there's a lot of stereotypes in there about like the femme fatale, the brunette, that is sentimental, etc. So it's really the Orientalist stereotypes, but there's also like, pride in it. There's the pride of being Oriental, of being oneself. And so we wanted to sort of like emphasize and lift up this reclamation gesture. So we added some lyrics in English and in French. And I think what it does in there is that it actually makes fun of like those names of like Mizrahi, Oriental, etc. And it also poses itself as like a conduit for pride, which is really like a way to fight internalized racism. So that's what I can say on L'Oriental. I hope you'll like the adaptation. There's one other thing actually that I can add to that, which is that, you know, interestingly in it, like the figure of the Semite like reappears in a way, but as it was understood, you know, pre-colonial time, aka as the Jew or the Muslim, because, you know, these are all Semite people. And L'Oriental is sort of like that figure, which can be either Jewish and Muslim. And so the way that, you know, we approached the lyrics, particularly when talking about Baudelaire, was to say anti-Semitism doesn't only concern Jews.
1: Yeah, there's so much in the lyrics that I'm looking, the original lyrics, like about like how emotional Oriental, you know, Mizrahi Sephardi people. It's like something here about gloom and sentimentality that we have inside us, and our killer glances and happy and sad feelings back and forth, like driving me mad. It's all about like our emotions. And
0: emotions.
1: Partly like when I do think of sometimes certain stereotypes, I do feel like we are very much more on the sleeve, emotional, right?
0: Yeah.
1: And I mean, maybe that's more of a, like you said, when people talk about Orientalism, they're saying more about themselves. And in a lot of like Western and white culture, they have erased or muted emotions, right? So maybe even just out of even maybe a subconscious act of jealousy, of looking at humans being human, you know, the way white people move into black and brown neighborhoods and call the police on music or call people emotional when they have opinions, you know, like
0: our feelings. Yeah,
1: it's exactly like, yeah, it's so interesting. Yeah,
0: and you can really feel that in the way that Lynn Monti sings mais moi je suis sentimental, but I'm sentimental, and clearly she's very proud of it, and that's like the you know, hit line of like the song that everybody knows. Everybody says, "Et moi je suis sentimental," you know, and like you have all these Arab Jews like really happy to say that they're sentimental. I mean, yes, it, you know, are the cultures of the Mediterranean like more connected to their feelings? Maybe.
1: I think so. Yeah.
2: Well, I feel like, you know, one of the things that just leads me to my next topic that I want you to speak to, which is that, you know, you talked about some of the history, the book that you were pointed to that was written by men. This song, L'Oriental, has one iteration by men. I know that you stand in a long tradition of men who are Nusachs or Nusachim, historically within your family and also culturally. And I wonder if you can speak to what that's like as a woman to be reclaiming this and the politics around not only what you are claiming politically around Mizrahi, but to do that in a woman's body and what that may mean culturally and how that's received.
0: Yeah. So, you know, this is why I was so interested in studying and approaching the divas, because I was interested to understand how they dealt with that. How did they deal, you know, with a patriarchal society and a colonial society? And, you know, what were their methods to navigate that? And obviously this came from like a personal experience of like navigating a music scene that's very much dominated by cis men traditionally and also in the present. So, I mean, the easiest answer is it's not easy. And yet, you know, there's a lot of power in actually owning, giving ourselves permission, first of all, to step into roles that are traditionally masculine roles. And then there's a lot of power in like proposing that as a model, you know, for to be repeated, duplicated. And I've experienced that firsthand because I've seen how transformational it's been, like at the Gasfardi Keila, and also like all the different women on the scene that are doing this work, like that just always like creates possibilities for new people to emerge. So it was really central to the project to obviously break the binary, and not only the gender binary, but also the racial binary. And you can really feel that in the project in the sense that there are lineages that are feminine lineages, there's lineages that are queer, there's lineages that are masculine, and I think I was trying to like integrate all of it and embody all these possibilities through those different voices.
1: I feel like so proud when I see this, not just reclamation, but like archaeology, I think, of like pulling from our past, which Zionism and whiteness and other forces have the interest in erasing and flattening, because it doesn't serve them to, it doesn't serve like the Israeli government project, for example, to show our connection with other people, or that we are other people, right? And, you know, for me, one of the things that really motivate me as a Bukharian Jew, for example, is that my culture and my language, our dress and our garb, and a lot of our music has been actively erased in the service of Zionism. And there are not enough people reclaiming it or doing the archaeology of finding and reintroducing those things to us. In fact, it's Cambridge University that's trying to save Bukhari, our language, and we don't have enough people doing that here because we've adopted modern Hebrew and English instead, and Yiddish even.
0: Yeah, absolutely. I mean, these cultures, these worlds, because it's really worlds, you know, have been actively erased by Zionism and also by the work of French and British colonialism for 150 years. And, you know, I mean, I think the thing that we were not expecting on the Arab Jewish left was like the instrumentalization of our culture now for like right-wing purposes, which has been going on for the last 10 years. But that's maybe another topic. Let's talk about our approach. But yeah, I mean, I think understanding who we are is the first step to revolution, basically. You know, I mean, understand when we understand like really deeply who we are and refuse inner separation externally, it has like a revolutionary power, because then segregation becomes like completely absurd. And, you know, that opens like political possibilities that otherwise are like completely locked.
1: Thank you, Laura. What's another song you want us to like dig deep in today as we talk to you?
0: I would love to listen to Alas Freire Noum, which is a song that's originally performed by Habiba Msika. And, you know, Habiba Msika has really like an incredible and tragic story that actually sort of like echoes, you know, the topics that we were just talking about regarding the place of women in society. And the song is very haunting. And on it, there's a taksim, a violin improvisation that is done by Elen Basaldi, who is the violinist on the project and the producer on the project with Ira. And that taksim, like, always brings me to everything that's lost. And so there's like a level of like, there's a level of grief there that's like very deep. And at the same time, like the song is, I find so powerful because it sort of conveys Habiba's love of life and of the possibility for like different realities. She was like a boundary. She was crossing every boundary. She was like really a trailblazer. She was like the first woman who was on stage doing dancing and singing. She was the first woman actor in Tunis back in the 20s. She was super independent woman. She had like, you know, followers, like actual followers. She had 10 people following her everywhere.
1: Oh, wow. The like groupie?
0: Yeah. She had like 10
2: like male Rabbi
0: groupies.
2: Jesus.
1: Rabbi Joshua.
0: Rabbi Habiba.
1: Nazarstein.
2: Wow,
0: and she had like crazy like gossip stories of like dating princes of Egypt, etc. So I mean, she's like, she was a superstar of the time, and I really love the rendition that we have of that song.
1: Let's give it a listen.

0: That was really beautiful. I also just love your collaboration, particularly with Ira Honen Temple, who was recently just on our show for their own album release. So just like an abundance of like beautiful diasporic Jewish music coming out in this moment. Really excited for that. And overall, really excited for Yagorbati.
1: Yagorbati. You got
0: thank
1: it.
0: You. Okay. Thank you. We'll make sure everybody says it correctly. How can people listen to this amazing music on their own? How can they dig into the deep cuts and all of your work?
1: Well, the album is now out on all platforms, so you can go on my website and access the Spotify, Apple Music, and Bandcamp, support artists with Bandcamp. You can see the music videos on YouTube, and you can go to Ein Press to read the liner notes. We published a folio back in 22 that tells the stories of each diva and each of the songs on the album, and that's where you'll find all the juice, and you can pre-order the vinyl that's arriving in October on Ein Press as well.
0: Oh my gosh, I love that you can find all the juice and the Jews, the juice of the Jews on at Ein Press. And that's love the like really, really excited for like throwback liner notes. Come on. Like
2: that's right.
0: We're only here. Only here are you getting
3: kids,
0: this.
3: Look up liner notes. They were great.
0: and where can we like listen to you perform live? Like I have had the pleasure of hearing you at the Kehila. I've had the pleasure of hearing you at some of J. Fred's member assemblies. Where can people hear you live?
1: Well, you can come listen to the whole concert at Joe's Pub tomorrow for the release concert, July 11th at 9:30. Pick your ticket if there's any left. We'd love to see you there.
3: Also, we usually end with a song, and why don't we end with one of your songs? What's a good song to end with today?
1: Well, I talked earlier about the connection between spirituality and folk and traditional Andalusian music. And I propose we end on Yafa Vitama, which is the song that I discovered my great-great-great-grandfather wrote back in the 1880s in Marrakesh.
3: Wait, how did you find out?
1: Sequel. Yeah, that was the sequel to the story of like, I saw that the preface was written by my great grandfather, but then his dad, Shlomo Abitbol, actually was a paitan, like a poet I discovered who had written many piyutim. And one of them was Yafa Vitama that he wrote in 1880. And that was the first music video of the project.
3: All right. I don't know. We were with royalty right now, but we are. And thank you for that. And thank you for coming on. Thank you for coming on today. And you could find Laura's website at LauraElkesLassy.
1: That sounds impossible. It's Laura and then Elkes, Elkes, and then Lassy, Lassy, like Indian yogurt.
3: Got it. Or you could check our liner notes on the podcast version and on Instagram, where we'll post all the links and all the things. Thank you very much for joining us today.
1: Thank you.
3: And
0: as always,
3: Shabbat
0: Shalom.
1: Shalom.
0: Ooh, Shabbat Shalom.
3: We got a free little song there. Bye.

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0: And welcome back. You are tuned to WBAI New York, and I'm Catherine Davis, your host for Heart of Mind. And we have a very special guest joining us today, Joshua Sarah. He is a father and award-winning performance poet, author, playwright, event producer, host, lecturer, actor, educator, publisher, graphic designer, percussionist, and healer, an all-around professional, I would say helper and teacher in so many ways. It's a lot to say. So true to his unique style, Joshua created the term communications artist to describe the full scope of his work. He brings a memorable and lively interactivity to audiences born from genuinely connecting with participants. Community is the obvious goal every time he gets in front of a crowd, classroom, or boardroom, and in this case, in front of you here over the radio. He has launched his expansive language arts career by creating and hosting a legendary open mic in West Palm Beach, Florida. And I actually want to spend more talking to him than reading the illustrious bio, but I'll share a little bit more. He is an active artist in the community. He has produced and or hosted several critically acclaimed performance events. And what I know him as is a mathematician extraordinaire. And he's someone that you want to put in front of your children, in front of your community, in front of yourself, to be able to integrate the meaning, the true meaning of math, which I suspect is connected to a universal language of reality, is how I view math. I don't understand it, but I kind of think of it as being that. So welcome to Heart of Mind.
1: Thank you so much, Mama Catherine. That was a beautiful introduction. I appreciate you.
0: Oh, you're very, very welcome. And I, before I get too far, I do want to send people to your website because they can see a lot of what you're doing there. And you find it by going to JASHUASARA, joshuasarah.com. And we'll give that out again at the end. And I'm looking at his communication arts page, and there's writings, performance, design, publishing, and events. And I actually met you through Nicholas Brooklyn, and yeah. You were doing a lecture there some time ago, and you were also sharing these beautiful books that you have created to help children integrate math in a way that is organic rather than the kind of mind-boggling way we're introduced to math through the public school system. Because right. I have to say that just turned me off of math. And I went directly into the creative arts. But because I have this spiritual foundation, I understand that math is the language of the universe as well. Right. So I'd love for you to do an introduction of your work and how you've crafted all of your skills and how that applies to the math that you're sharing.
1: Well, thank you. I would love to say some of those things. First, I'll say that the books that I wrote are not specifically for children. They're really community books. Any age level can tap in because, as you said, most of us were brought into the math in a way that kind of turned us off. And I saw the detriment that that is for us because math is at the root of all of our sciences. It's at the root of all of our arts. It's at the root of everything that we actually do, even when it comes to our body. Like when we measure anything about our body, our eyesight, 20/20, our height, our weight, BMA, temperature, pH, everything we're saying is numbers about our body. And that just extends outward into the world. Everything can be broken down into these concepts of numbers. And math, I just define as, to make it simple, I define numbers as the ingredients of the universe and math as the recipes of the universe.
0: Huh.
1: You know, and it's just that simple for us. and I get a little bit more technical sometimes, but honestly, I go out of my way to keep it away from the technicalities. Because as you said, you went into the arts, but I mean, we all know there's so much math involved in artistic endeavors. Mm-hmm. I'm a musician. Excuse me. I'm a musician first and foremost, and a percussionist. So I'm all about the repeating patterns, the numbers, how to break down a whole measure into fractions on fractions on fractions and find the spaces in those fractions to create our rhythms. And dancers know this same kind of thing of playing with timing. But then they create shapes, which we're getting into the geometry of things, art. Visual art, the colors and the shapes, that's all math. So, you know, I just started realizing everything we do, even literally a recipe in the kitchen, is math. You know, the proportions, the ratios, it's a pattern. So I was like, you know, it occurs to me that I heard so many people saying they don't like math, they hate math, they didn't understand math. And I was like, well, first of all, that's not good for us as a community, because math is how you build a house. And if we can't build our own houses, what are we doing? Math is how you cook food. Math is how you grow food. If you don't know these basic things, we're in trouble. That means we're going to have to keep depending on other people. And I was giving lectures about spiritual technology. That's actually how I got into the idea of teaching math, is that I was giving lectures on spiritual technology, but I don't like to leave it to in a space where I just am saying, trust me, or I hope it feels good, or, you know, it sounds good. I wanted to prove that we have spiritual abilities through a mathematical lens. And so I would always bring up things like sacred geometry and the math of ancient cultures in order to show, hey, there's real applications for math that go way beyond just the arithmetic that drives us nuts in school. That is actually how the ancient societies got all the way up to the point where they have pyramids and temples that we can't reproduce today, because we're not doing math the same way they were. Mm. And so while I'm giving these lectures, people would always come up to me afterwards and ask if I had a math book, because, you know, they would kind of tune in on some of the things I was saying. Even though the lecture wasn't about math, they would hear how I talked about math and they would feel something healing about it, and would often say, I wish I had somebody break math down to me like that when I was young. And they kept asking if I had a book. And I kept feeling an internal ancestral spiritual pull to create a book. And the more I heard people asking for it, the more I was like, okay, let me tap in. And I set out to write a book for adults, but I realized I really need to start from the ground up. Like, even if I started just talking about math from where I'm at, people won't understand it because they weren't trained. They weren't taught how to understand math the way I'm saying it. I said, well, I needed to start from the ground up. So I wrote a book called Numbers for Children and Communities. And then I did Shapes. And then I did Addition. And then I wrote a book called Math is the First Sense. And that's the first one I wrote specifically for adults. Basically just understanding that people need to be healed with their relationship on math. Like, people hate math. They hate it. It was torturous for so many people. You know, I've seen people break down in tears over math. People get anxiety. Like, it's a real trigger point for a lot of people. So I was like, you know, if I have this ability to communicate well and to understand and digest the math and put it out in a way that people can understand, let me do that. That would be a great contribution for my people. Because that's really all I'm out here to do, is make contributions to my people. That's really what it comes down to. And I've always been the one that's trying to find my angle of, well, I don't want to contribute what everybody else is contributing. They're already doing that. So let me find what it is that nobody else is contributing that I have the capacity to contribute. And I'll make that my lane. And so for me, that recently is math. And so that's how we got here. It's just, I realized this is a thing that is very important. And not just on the technical side of, you know, we build cities and homes and all of that through math, but on relationships. And that's really where I am right now, is that I define math as relationships. And I mean that in terms of how anything reacts with anything else, how two or more things interact with each other. And numbers, I would say, is just specific patterns. I think there's only one number, or maybe two numbers, zero and one. I think there's just zero and one, yin and yang. That's all there really is. And everything else is a result of the interplay between those two. And so, even just looking at the idea of infinity, everybody knows that numbers just go on forever and ever and ever. You can keep counting up to infinity. But there's a point at which I realized, especially as a drummer, between zero and one is an infinity, because I can cut that in half and get half, and cut that half in half and get a fourth, cut that in half and get an eighth, and it just keeps going to infinity. I'll never chop it down to where there's nothing. I can keep chopping it in half and half and half and half and half and half to infinity. So really, there's an entire infinity between just zero and one, between yin and yang, and that's all you really need, you know. And everything else is kind of a perspective, is your position in relation to zero or your position in relation to one. And so I just felt like if I can make this contribution to my people, it would actually help us get through a lot of the confusion in our minds, because math also helps you. Everybody seems to know that if you find the answer in math, it's called a solution. So math helps us find solutions. And as a people with a lot of problems, I would think we would be hungry to learn math if that's how you find solutions, right? Mm-hmm. But that's all, like, let me make this my contribution, this overlooked, you know, I was going to say overlooked revolution, but Dr. Africa already used that term to talk about health. And so I started saying math is our rejected revolution. Like, we reject it. Like, get that math out of my face, man. I don't want to hear no. Don't bring that over here. So I'm saying math is our rejected revolution, where if we understood math better, it would actually help us not fall for tricks and lies, not go along with social trends that have nothing to do with our culture and our future. Math helps us actually figure out what's real and what's not, at least according to our relationship. So, yeah, so that's where I'm at with it.
0: That sounds so amazing. Can you, clarify what this looks like for us? I mean, when you compared it to yin and yang, all of a sudden it made sense to me, you know, because right. That's a philosophy I comprehend and follow. Okay. And, you know, because, like you said, everything is the combination of those things. The infinite things come from just all those incremental combinations. And this whole philosophy that I follow, Taoism, Qigong, and Tai Chi, they follow these principles. And a lot of Eastern cultures follow these principles. So to me, that was very defining. But for people who might not have that flavor of awareness, can you break down a little bit more about what it means to have this intimate relationship with math as you describe it?
1: Absolutely. I'm going to make it simple first with an analogy. Let's say you walk up to a tree and that tree has a sign on it that says mangoes. You're like, I like mangoes. I'm sticking around. I want to get some mangoes, right? And so you stick around and you stick around, and the season for mangoes comes and no mangoes come. And then maybe later, all of a sudden, bananas pop out of this tree. You're like, wait, I wasn't expecting bananas. I thought this was a mango tree. That's what the sign says. But you love mangoes. You stuck around long enough. You're like, you know what? I'm going to wait another season, and maybe the mangoes will pop out. And again, bananas pop out. Season after season, nothing but bananas. Are you going to follow the sign or the pattern that mangoes are not coming out of this tree, just bananas? Mm-hmm. That's math, is being able to recognize a pattern. Even if somebody puts a sign on it that says it's something else, if you know how to recognize patterns, which is our ability to do math, it's just pattern recognition, then it avoids a lot of people lying to you. Like, if somebody is saying, I love you every day, but smacking you around and kicking you in the face and spitting on you, are you going to listen to the words I love you, or are you going to listen to that pattern of what they're showing you? Somebody says we're all about freedom and justice and democracy, and all you see is them destroying people and enslaving people. Are you going to listen to what they say, or are you going to watch the pattern? And so I'm saying that we have an innate ability to recognize patterns. That's one thing that we really need to lock more into, is to trust our ability. I call math, I used to say it's our sixth sense, because I started looking at things like

0: do logically. I'm saying math is what we do to exist. And so even if you look at that point of conception, first of all, you had to subtract seeds from the father and add them to the mother. And then we multiply to we divide to multiply. So that's the four operators right there before you're even, you know, before you even got any organs, anything other than two cells. The very beginning of life is steeped in math. And then to take it a step farther, we all go through the same sequence of one cell divides into a binary sequence. It goes 1 to 2 to 4 to 8, 16, 32. So at conception, we start doing binary math. But also, if you take it in reverse, there's one of you, there's two parents, there's four grandparents, eight great-grandparents. So also our family tree has a binary sequence. So when I even looked at that, I was like, so really we're like the event horizon between an infinity of our ancestry coming to us in a binary sequence. And as soon as they make one of us, we instantly start creating that binary sequence in the other direction. So we're like the midpoint between two infinities. And I'm like, yo, this is some high level math we're doing right now. And don't even have a heart or a brain or lungs or fingers to write down 2 + 2 yet. And so that's just like a basic on the biological. Math is really building things out. Now, we can also get into stuff like they call it Fibonacci. If you want to look something up online, the Fibonacci sequence. Mm-hmm. I call it Sankofa sequence because Sankofa describes the process to get this sequence, whereas you go back and fetch in order to move forward. And that's just a pattern. Every counting system we have is a pattern. So even just saying 1, 2, 3, 4, 5, the pattern is add 1. We know we can count by twos, which is add 2, 2, 4, 6, 8, 10. We can count by threes, or we can count by any number. Binary is doubling. Every number you get, double it. So these patterns, these logarithms, and Sankofa is the pattern that makes spirals and that gives us proportion and it makes all the plants grow. Like math is literally all around us. And so I started realizing like, yo, if we tap more into the natural math that we already do and trust that math. Somebody comes in and says, I don't like that vibe. Trust it. Trust it. Because that's your sense. That's a sense you have to know, is this hot or cold? Is this fast or slow? Is this vibration a fast vibration or a slow vibration? And it's not to say it's good or bad. It's just to say like 70 degrees may be hot, too hot for some and too cold for others. So that's why I'm saying math is about relationships. Your relationship to 70 degrees is what matters. Your relationship to sugar is what matters. Your relationship to water and sunshine, your relationship to each other. If you give me clothing that's toxic and I wear it, it'll make me sick. If you give me clothing that's healthy and I wear it, it'll keep me healthy. It's a relationship situation that I'm talking about. And so when you realize that these things we call numbers are just one over and over again, like two is two units, two ones. Two is not a new thing. It's a pattern of two units. We call it two because we're saying there's not just one unit right there. I've got two units right there. And we use the word two to identify there's two of these one things. Just like hydrogen is the original element. And if you get two of those and they fuse together, now we call it helium. It's still just two hydrogen, but now we're calling it helium to say I've got two of those hydrogens together. And so each number has a shape it can form, like the number 3 we often think of as triangles. The number 4 we often think of as squares. The number 5 a pentagon. Number 6 a hexagon. But there's other formations they can take as well. And the more numbers you have, the more units you have, the more relationships you can form. If I have just 2 units, I can really only make a line as far as drawing a line from A to B. That's one way to approach it, but that's a linear way of thinking. I started realizing, actually, if you have 2 points and you use a compass, now you make a circle with 2 points, not a line. So again, we've just been taught to look at things wrong. For example, the number 0. You know what Wu Qi is, right?
1: Mm-hmm.
0: Can you tell our audience what Wu Qi is?
1: It's the formless.
0: The formless. What's the significance of it? Like, what comes out of it?
1: Out of it comes 2, the yin and the yang.
0: Right. And then the yin and the yang create everything by their dancing together.
1: Exactly.
0: And so we've been taught that 0 is empty. It's nothing. And yet 0 is literally the birthplace of all things, which means it's full of everything. It's the fullest thing there is.

0: Zero is everything, but unmanifested. Zero is everything in its potential state, in its mental state. And then it's birthed through the one, which splits it. Just by saying there's zero and one, now that's two. That's a duality. And everything comes from the play between the duality of male and female, mother and father, left and right, up and down, forward and back. Everything exists between those two. And so being taught that zero means nothing is the first mistake that we have as a people. Zero is not nothing. Zero is potential. You're telling people you don't want to be a zero when you grow up. And that's saying you don't want to have potential when you grow up, ultimately. And wow. So I started realizing we need to rethink how we approach this, because we're not a linear people. We're a circular people. Two dots can make a line, but it can also make a circle. And so once we start looking at it like that, that's a whole new relationship. If we started learning our math based on circles instead of based on lines, that's what changes the game for us. And that's like Terrence Howard, for example. A lot of people are tuned into Terrence Howard because he started talking about math.
1: Mm-hmm.
0: And I don't agree with his old one times one equals two. We can get into that if you want to, but but I do think that he's tapped into a lot of really excellent things, because he's looking at the circles. He's looking at the flower of life patterns and the tree of life patterns. And he got away from the linear aspects and got into the waves. Even in quantum physics, where they're talking about, is it a point or a wave? And it's obviously both. Like, is an ocean made up of drops or waves? It's both. But right. I started realizing the power of an ocean is in every drop of water, but you can't have a wave with just one drop of water. You need the village. You need the whole community of drops to work together, to have a relationship together, to bring out a wave, a flood, a tsunami, a typhoon. Every drop of water has the potential to do all of those weather patterns, but they can't do it by themselves.
1: Mm-hmm.
0: So that's kind of where I'm at with this math thing, to help us understand what these patterns are, what they mean, and how they show up in the real world and in our real selves, so that we can use and apply them. That's just what science is all about.
1: And that really gives that fresh context that allows us to comprehend math as a real living thing, as opposed to a scratch on a piece of paper.
0: Right.
1: And then try and take that scratch on a piece of paper, manipulate it, and out of that manipulation try to get some understanding out of it. And it just doesn't compute for a lot of us.
0: It does not.
1: So,
0: I was working with a student, mm-hmm, real quick, mm-hmm, based on what you're just saying. I was working with a student on, dividing fractions the other day.
1: Mm-hmm.
0: Dividing fractions, dividing decimals. And, you know, it's an arithmetic problem written on the page. It may say 4 divided by half, or it might say 4 divided by 1/10. Let's start there. 4 divided by 1/10. And people will look at that and they're like, what do I do? And then I say, don't look at it like it's a problem on the paper. Make it real life. If you got $4, how many dimes does it take to make $4? And then they can do the math real quick and easy in their head. They don't even have to write anything down if they know money, right? But then when I ask them, okay, now we got the answer, now go ahead and write the equation, we're going to spend the next 5-10 minutes trying to figure out how to do that arithmetic on the page, even though they just found the answer in 3 seconds or less.
1: Mm-hmm.
0: When you make it real and apply it to something in real life, we know real life math, we struggle with the flattened out, soulless arithmetic that they put on the page. That's the problem.
1: Mm-hmm.
0: That's the problem. It's the presentation and the language that it's delivered to, and it seems disconnected from reality. Students are always asking, what am I going to use this for? And that's a valid question. And if you can't answer it for them, you shouldn't be their teacher.
1: Well, you're explaining it where people are understanding how they're already using it. They don't have to figure out what to use it for.
0: Exactly.
1: So it becomes much more organic, a process. But I also wanted you to go a little bit deeper into the books and, give people a sense of how they can use these books to develop these principles into real world math expression, as you describe it.
0: Absolutely. I made a video a while back just pointing out a lot of people are into numerology, for example,
1: mm-hmm,
0: and not quite understanding what it is, but each number is a pattern, like I was saying before. And you know, the idea of numerology is essentially you can boil every number down to 1 through 9. by what I call the digital route. Like people find their life path numbers. You add up all the numbers in your birthday, the month, the year, and the day. So, for example, my birthday is 9/29/1978. If I add up all those numbers, I don't know, I think I get something like a 45, 56 something. But then you keep adding the digits until you get a single digit, and it comes down to a 9, right? So I have this 9 life path number. Now, the thing is, everything can be reduced to these patterns. And so if I want to get into a relationship with somebody and I look at what their number is, adding our numbers together is going to tell me the pattern that our relationship is going to form. And if you understand each number's pattern, then you can pretty much decide what type of relationship you want to have. It's not up in the air anymore. It's not a guesswork anymore. So, for example, let's say I'm a 4, and that's about stability, right? Like 4 legs on a table, 4 legs on a chair, 4 legs on an animal gives this stability, makes things solid and strong. 4 corners of the earth, you know, 4 quadrants. All of these 4s are about a solid place to stand. And so I've been really solid all my life, but I'm like, you know, I want to mix it up a bit. I want to have a little bit more adventure in my life. I want a relationship that's exciting. I want all this stability, right? And so what am I going to look for? I might want a number 5, for example, because 5 is like the magic number. It's about growth. It's about change. So I'm going to go out and look for somebody, not who is a 5, because if I get with the 5 and they get with my 4, now we've made a 9 together. Instead of that, I'm going to get with a 1. So their 1 and my 4 is going to make a 5 for our relationship. And so, I mean, I'm saying this is kind of a high level kind of thing, even though it's simple enough to understand on this basic level, but to actually measure that out, because, mm-hmm. you know, I'm not just saying if you're a 4 and you get with a 1, all of a sudden you're about to have a wonderful relationship, right? Like, there's a lot of factors that go into it. It's a lot of 1s out there. So you got your 1 or your 5 or your 6. But I'm saying that at least helps you to know what to look for. Like, to put it in a different context, if I have a big family and I'm going to look for a vehicle that will fit all of us, I know I'm not looking for motorcycles.
1: Right.
0: So it kind of starts to give us a concept of what am I looking for. It gives you something to bounce off of. Like I was saying earlier about the banana tree with a mango sign on it. If somebody approaches you and say, hey, this is what I've got going on, this is what I can do for you, all you got to do is check their math. That's it. And if the math lines up with what they're saying, cool. And if it doesn't line up with what they're saying, you know to just leave it alone. No harm, no foul, right? I don't even have to call you out and call you no names. I'm just not playing with your scam. Scam mm-hmm. somebody else. And I really feel like math is the best way to avoid all scams, because math, one of the things about math is order, sequence and order. So we often talk, let's get historic. W.E.B. Du Bois and Booker T. Washington. I'm a great fan of Booker T. Washington and Marcus Garvey and them. And they said there was this beef between Booker T. and W.E.B. about, you know, how black people should go forward. But when you study it, it's not really that they had beef. It was just an order situation. Like, Booker T. was saying, we need to develop our own base of operations, our own economic base. Whereas WB was like, yo, we need to get into these politics. And Booker T was like, if we go to their table empty handed, we're going as beggars. We don't have anything to negotiate with. We don't have anything to put on the table and say, this is what we're bringing. So we can only ask and maybe demand. But who's going to listen to the demands of people who don't have a military yet, right? Mm-hmm. So I'm saying Booker T was like, this is what we need to do. First, not saying we don't need the politics. I'm saying politics won't matter if we don't have something to politic about. The whole point of politics and government is to manage resources. And so Booker T was like, well, then let's get our resources up. So it's a matter of order, not versus. It's not me versus you. It's okay, we both have something to bring. We just got to put everything in order. Like, even when I'm, you know, something simple like putting on clothing. You put on your underwear, then your pants, not your pants, then your underwear. Your socks, then your shoes, not your shoes, then the socks. So that's math that we're doing. And there's a reason why we put on the socks before the shoes, not the other way around. And we understand these things when it comes to clothes. But then when it gets to politics, we get confused. Or when it gets to relationships with each other, we get confused. You start dating somebody, you haven't done the right things in the right order, that relationship is not going to work. You've given up the goodies before you set the boundaries and the understanding and the contracts. Then, you know what they say, they won't buy the milk, they won't buy the cow if they get the milk for free.
1: Mm-hmm.
0: That old saying. And that they're saying that's an order. That's a mathematical thing. They're saying like, hey, yo, don't give away the milk before they've paid, before they put in the work. Like, there's an order to things. I go to the grocery store, I have to pay before I can leave with those things.
1: Mm-hmm.
0: So understanding math is literally how we should be able to set up our organizations, set up our communities, set up our households, set up our relationships so that they have order and the ability to keep growing with stability. Because if you build a house without a strong foundation, we all know that'll crumble. If you build a house on sand or swamp, we all know that's not good math. But then when it comes to relationship, we don't take the time to build that foundation. When it comes to organizations, we're like, I want to be at the same level as the people we're working against. Versus saying, you know what? They took 100 years to get to this level, and we're starting today. Let's build ourselves up before we try to run up on them. So it really helps us stop living in a fantasy world. And I don't think there's anything wrong with fantasies, but like when we're trying to actually build for our future, you need to build it on solid foundational principles, which the universe, nature, has already given us all the principles we need. We just need to build according to those principles,
1: mm-hmm.
0: and maybe not according to the people who, you know, put us in the problem situation in the first place.
1: Yeah, and that just really brings it to the present in terms of its relevance to what you've been speaking to, because you've kind of outlined all of the issues that are complicating and holding back communities from really accelerating and expanding in ways that might flow naturally if we understand the principles that you're speaking of. So that's right. That's very, very powerful. And but I do want to let people know just a little bit deeper into the actual books that you have, because it gives us you know, it's I understand conceptually everything that you've said.
0: Right.
1: I'm not quite sure that I tangibly understand the relationship to math. I mean, it makes sense in the way you're speaking it, but
0: right.
1: I still feel intimidated by a fraction, okay? So
0: okay.
1: So I wanted to to speak a little bit more, and there's you know, a tab at your website, joshuasara.com, that just has the mathematics and the series of books, which in many ways you might think of the way I look at this, and it might just be that my intimidation for math just needs to be set down. And understand that math is kind of a, I won't say a ritual, but kind of a initiation, if you will, into understanding how everything functions. And I need to just forget about what they tried to institute in my mind when I was in school, because those were instituting particular barriers that prevented me from the truth. So the website, for people who, I just got a text asking me to spell the website, jashuasara.com. So people can check that out. But just briefly go through the books and explain what the sort of the underlying principles that you are engaging with each of these books.
0: Okay. So the first one I wrote is called Numbers, and I wrote that specifically to make a distinction between numerals and numbers, because I think most of the time when we say numbers, people think of the numerals, the symbols we use to represent the numbers. But numbers are principles in the universe, like electricity and magnetism. These are things that just exist. Like, we didn't come up with math before we all had two eyes and two nostrils and two arms and two legs. Like, that was just already happening. And then we put a word to it and said, that's two. But two was already happening in the universe. You see what I'm saying? So, like, this thing that we write on the page is not math. That's arithmetic, that's geometry, that's calculus, and those all together, we saying, are the parts of math, but math is what's happening in real life. So to make it simple, I made a video the other day where I went running through traffic to explain to people, if you can run across the street and not get run over, then you're doing calculus, you're figuring out ratios of speed, because we'll look down the street and see how fast a car is coming. We don't have to know the actual speed. We're not going to sit down with a piece of paper and do any logarithms or differentials. We're just going to say, can I run fast enough to beat that car? And in our brain, we know how fast our body can move. We don't know what speed that is, but we're looking at the relationship between how far do I have to go? How far does that car have to go? And can I go fast enough versus how fast that car is going that we will not intersect? And we all do this in our, you know, in our day to day, running across the street or avoiding somebody riding a bicycle and we jump out of the way. Like, we do in math all the time. I even point out how just standing up, I've watched babies learn how to stand and how much math they have to do, because it's a trial and error thing to figure out the balance between their muscles, which muscles to engage. That's a relationship thing, how much to engage them. And then to start walking is like a controlled fall, like you're leaning forward, but knowing how to get this foot down there and to stabilize. And to put that in real context, go online and look at the robots they build and how long it takes them to get a robot to stand up and walk. Yet a one-year-old can do it. Like, we're doing math without ever having to pick up a pencil, but it takes scientists years, decades to study. How do we even do that? So we're afraid of the study that gets flattened out, but we're not afraid of actually doing math. We do it all the time, you know? Mm-hmm. And so I wrote this numbers book to say numbers are not the numerals. They're the patterns in the universe. And if you understand these patterns, you can use these patterns. You can identify these patterns. You can see when you're inside of these patterns. You know, and people have things like personality. What do they call them? Like the Enneagram is one. They've got they got so many new names, but just like archetypes, you know, like people fit into these, whether we're talking about Zodiac and all of that, like Zodiac is another numerical kind of situation. Like everything we use, tarot, these are all numeric based systems. Even like something like I Ching, that's a binary number system. The E5 is a binary number system. These are oracles. Computers are binary number systems, but it's based on the principle of doubling and halving. Whether or not, like I said, whether we write it down or not, my cells will still do a binary sequence and my ancestry will always be binary. So what I'm saying is math and numbers are things that are happening already. You're not afraid of it. You're afraid of how it's been flattened and turned into this thing that we can look at and write down in symbols, because those symbols, in my opinion, the way it's taught is to intentionally make us not like it, to intentionally turn us away from it, is to intentionally make us think, oh, this is beyond me, while we're doing it all the time. A basketball player has to figure out trajectory of the ball, speed of the ball, force of the ball, angles, like all these different things, but they're not sitting down with protractors and rulers and compass to figure that out. They're on the court every day practicing it until their body learns the pattern. And I'm saying, like, I write these books to make the things we already do understood as math. I'm not trying to teach anybody math. I'm trying to point out we're already doing it on very, very high levels. And that's where I end up with the book, Math is the First Sense, is to point out that you're already doing it. And I just want you to name it for yourself so that you don't feel like this is something that's beyond me or it's terrifying or scary. It's actually not in and of itself. It's very simple. Like, mothers do math all the time. If I buy a pizza and I've got four children, everybody gets two slices. You know what I mean? And you don't need to sit down with a calculator, you know, break out a pencil. You can see there's eight slices. There's four of you. Everybody's getting two slices. That's fractions. That's division. I even tell my students all the time, like, a fraction is just, and I mean just, it's just a division problem.
1: Wow. You know, I could see right now, and, you know, on my computer, I'm getting all these texts. People like, well, we need him to come back and do a lecture for BAI. So I'm going to have to reach out to you so we can get a situation where people can come in and learn and ask questions, much like you've already done.
0: I'd love to.
1: So we'll try to work that out. But I do have to, I'm looking at the clock and I'm realizing that we don't have a lot of time left. And I want to just let people know that they can examine all of your books. I believe you have four right now on your website, and they can acquire those books directly through your website. So there's no, you know, there's no complication, JASHUASARA.com. And I'm wondering if you could speak for a minute on the communication part of what you're doing, in terms of really helping people in terms of design and performance and understanding the greater scope of how they can engage with their math, with their person, and turn that into understanding how to optimize their potentials.
0: I love that question. I would say that our talents are the fruit of who we are. And that fruit is a mathematical production, and it comes through a series of steps. Like when you plant a seed, you don't expect it to bear fruit the next day. You don't even expect it to bear fruit the next year necessarily, depending on what kind of seeds you planted. Like I, you know, I've spent a lot of time in Florida. I love a good mango or a coconut tree, and I've planted several and I've watched a few grow to full term, and it takes years for you to get the fruit out of that. The seed turns into a sprout. It has to grow branches, leaves, flowers, and then you finally get fruit. And I think that if we all understood what our personal talent is, our personal fruit, and have the mathematical patience to understand where we are in the process and not, you know, not compare ourselves, as social media always tries to get us to compare ourselves to other people. But like if I'm a newly planted seed and I'm looking at a mango tree in full bloom, I can't expect to be dropping mangoes like them, right? So, but I can take inspiration. I can absolutely say, you know what? That looks like my future. I can get to that. I know I just planted my seed today, but I'm going to keep going and going and going. Like, I really feel like the communication part that I do is to remind us. I say all the time, I don't think there's anything that can be taught. I think we know everything already. It comes from the inside. Like, you can't teach a flower how to bloom. You can't teach a tree how to make its fruit. You can just provide a situation where it brings it out. And so, and I think that's the true value of a teacher, is not to put anything into the seed, but give the environment for everything to come out of the seed. So that, like, I really just care about people. Like, I had a spiritual awakening, and for me, God is love. And so I want to spread that all over the planet until, you know, everybody feels love inside of themselves from the inside out and can blossom their truth, their talents, their love outwardly. And I just realized, like, yo, it's a lot of scammers out here. It's a lot of people who say things that feel good, but they're not actually trying to help you. And I was like, if we knew the math, we could just help ourselves. We wouldn't have to believe anybody or trust anybody or pay anybody. We would just nurture ourselves and team up with other people that we can village connect with. Because I don't think anything or anybody is good or bad. I think it's all relative to what you are and what your goals are. So once you start understanding your patterns and your goals and your desires, then you can link up with other people who are in that. I'm a drummer, and a drum doesn't make a melody. So I might get with a guitar player and a piano player and a flute player so we can make a song and we can communicate. Like, I love jazz because it's a nonverbal communication. Like these instrumentalists sit down and literally have a conversation, just like you and I are going back and forth, and I know when to stop talking, and then you'll start. Like, they do that in jazz music. Whether you know their language or not, they're communicating. And so a dance, who's leading, who's following, there's this communication always happening. And I do massage therapy, and when I put my hands on people, I'm listening to their body through my hands. Everything I do, like even the graphic design, I'm making visual communication. Everything I do is a communication in some way, shape, or form, or fashion. And that's why I was like, oh, I'm just a communication artist. I'm not a healer or a teacher or a musician. I'm just a communicator. I'm just here to make things that we already know, put it in language that will actually help us get forward and not just keep spinning in circles.
1: That is really beautiful. I'm inspired. I really am inspired. Please. And so how, I know that you also, you make yourself available as a tutor as well. Is true. One of the things that you do. So yes. What is the best way for people to go forward and interact with you?
0: They can reach me through my social medias. Is Earthiopian. If you think about how to spell Ethiopian, but just put Earth in the beginning. Earth, E-A-R-T-H-I-O-P-I-A-N. That's on all the social media platforms. I also have a YouTube page called I Am Mathematics. Not Mathematics, Maat, M-A-A-T-H-E-M-A-T-I-C-S. I Am Mathematics, which is the name of my series. My series of books is called I Am Mathematics. You can email me at joshuasarah@gmail.com, or you can go to the website and contact me at joshuasarah.com. And that's J-A-S-H-U-A-S-A-R-A. I think those are the best ways to reach out. I'm also building a curriculum. I started this summer formulating an actual curriculum from the ground up for homeschoolers, for anybody who wants to teach their own children, whether that's in a school or out of school, homeschool. But this holistic approach to math, not the linear approach to math, but the holistic approach that says you already are doing math and let's get into that. So that, I don't know how long that's going to take me to build that out, but it's in companion with the books I'm writing, so that we'll have something tangible that we can use to teach our children so that they don't hate math, they don't feel left out of math, that they actually can embrace it and use it in ways that make sense to us and for our culture and our relationships. So I really appreciate you having me on here. This has been a lot of fun.
1: Absolutely, absolutely. And I'm hoping to continue with this going forward, because I believe, I mean, people have been calling who want to actually speak with you. So we might just have to do a part two so people can ask you their questions directly.
0: Yeah,
1: and we can really begin to grow this community. And I love the distinction you make between numbers, you know, and sort of the representation that that is made for that number.
0: Right.
1: It makes it very, very organic. And I think I'm beginning to really comprehend the perspective that you're bringing.
0: To make that point really simple, like, if you write my name on the paper, that's not me, right?
1: Yeah.
0: If I write a number on a numeral on the paper, that's not the number. That's just a symbol to, so we can talk about it and write about it. But I am the person. The number is in real life, not on the piece of paper. So that, yeah.
1: That's amazing.
0: We are living math every day.
1: Living math. I love that. I absolutely love it. Thank you so much for joining me today. This has gone so quickly.
0: My pleasure.
1: That right. We could be doing this for a couple of hours, I think. I think that's why that right. request for an event might be the thing to go with for our listeners. So thank you very much.
0: Yeah. My pleasure. Thank you for having me.
1: Very much. Thank you very much.
0: Peace.
1: And peace to you. And we're going to run into right into a community announcement. I'm joined by Kastan, who is an activist, and I would say very, very much engaged cross communities, cross continents, and bringing forth what we really need to know to hang together and make things right. Welcome, Kastan. Are you there?
2: Yes, I'm here, Kathy. How are you doing today?
1: I'm good, thank you. Thank you so much for joining me. And I know that you wanted to share an event coming up this weekend with regard to the Haitian community. So I'm wondering if you could give us a little bit of background. We don't have too much time, but we can go for a bit.
2: Sure. It's actually a support of Cuba rally taking place. Jamaica Center starts at 1 p.m. tomorrow, July the 18th, 2026. As most people know, Cuba supported African issues a great deal. Cuban helped apartheid South Africa, dissembled it pretty much with the freedom fighter with Angola, and with all the hard work Cuba has always done to support African people, I think it's important that we understand that Haiti, Cuba, and the entire South American, chain is under threat by the U.S. hegemony. And Cuba is the second one in line to fall. They think they've already taken Haiti. However, Cuba is the second one in line, and we need to stand up for Cuba. So I need you to come out here, Jamaica Center, Queens, New York. The J train will take you out there, the last stop. This is going to be the Jamaica Center Complex, Queens, New York, July 18th, 2026. It starts at 1 p.m. And that's the short of the announcement.
1: So this is tomorrow, Saturday, 1 p.m.
2: That is correct.
1: At Jamaica Center.
2: Jamaica Center, Queens, New York.
1: And what is the train?
2: The J train is the last train that, the last stop on the J train. And also the E train will take you there also, Jamaica Center.
1: Okay. The E train or the J train Saturday at 1 p.m. to support Cuba.
2: Absolutely.
1: And I think you're right. It's really important for us as communities to stand up together and for each other. And that's really the only, you know, that's a little bit of the math, the one and the one. And the ones coming together to create more strength as we go forward. I really want to thank you for coming in. Do you have any information if people want to look it up or call or find some kind of reference point?
2: Actually, I posted it on my YouTube channel, which I will say right now. It's Pan African Archives CLC. That's P-A-N, African, Archive, and the letter C-L-C. So that's the YouTube channel that you'll find information concerning a lot of topics that I cover.
1: Okay,
2: and
1: very good.
2: Be there also.
1: All right, give that out one more time.
2: Pan African Archives, C-L-C. The first word is P-A-N, the second word is African. The third word is archive, and the last three letters are CLC.
1: C like cat?
2: Yes.
1: Okay, CLC. All right, thank you, Kastan, and we'll have to get together and go a little bit deeper into all this. Thank you for...
2: Yes, and thank you for the time, Kathy.
1: Okay.
2: Have a beautiful day.
1: You too. Bye-bye now.
2: Bye-bye. Yep.
1: Mm-hmm. Okay, so thank you for that community announcement, and I want to thank you again, Joshua, for joining us today.
0: Thank you for having me.
1: Okay. Bye-bye. All right, everybody, I want to ask you to stay tuned. Coming up, Frontline Voices with Rebecca Miles, and I'll play a little bit of music as we make that transition. Stay tuned to WBAI New York, 99.5 FM, WBAI.org, and never forget, you can support the radio station. Become a WBAI buddy by calling 833-922-4692. That's 833-922-4692. And we opened with Come to the River by Diane Reeves, and now I'm going to play Stevie Wonder, another star, so stay tuned.

And you are tuned to WBAI in New York. And apparently we have a weather advisory just sent out by the general manager. And it says the New York City Emergency Management Department advises New Yorkers to prepare for potential heavy rain and thunderstorms on Saturday, 7/18 to Sunday morning, 7/19. The National Weather Service has forecasted a total of 75.75 to 1.5 inches of rain, which locally higher amounts of 2 to 5 inches possible. So there's a lot of advisories. I'm sure you'll hear more in as we go on throughout the day. But for this very moment, I want you to stay tuned for Frontline Voices. Stay tuned.

And welcome to Frontline Voices. I'm the host of the show, Rebecca Miles. On the show today, we'll speak to Leanne Williams, Clinical Assistant Professor and Program Director of the Rehabilitation and Human Services Program in the Department of Education, Health and Behavior at the University of North Dakota, on the increasing mental toll on communities affected by wildfires and hurricanes around the world. Later, we'll speak to Michael Omar Mann, Israel-Palestine Director of DAWN, and Anna Marie Stenberg, co-founder of Taxpayer Alliance Against Genocide, about their lawsuit filed in a New York federal court on Wednesday, seeking an injunction under the First Amendment against the Trump administration's executive order, the International Emergency Economic Powers Act, which placed sanctions against ICC judges and participants and makes it a crime for U.S. citizens to provide or receive any services from a designated person. Plaintiffs claim the 2025 executive order means they could face prison time and ruinous fines. We'll have more of that later in the show, but first, some news headlines. In Iran, the United States of America has carried out major strikes on the country for a sixth night in a row, killing at least 8 people and wounding 20 others. Officials in southern Iran report the civilian infrastructure, including bridges, airports, power facilities, and a train station, have been hit, all possible war crimes under the Geneva Conventions. Iran's army says it has hit U.S. military bases in Bahrain, Jordan, Kuwait, and Qatar. Authorities in Qatar said a child was injured by falling missile debris after its army thwarted incoming Iranian attacks. Iran's Islamic Revolutionary Guard Corps claimed attacks on a U.S. military base in Kuwait, the U.S. air base in Qatar, the U.S. maritime surveillance and reconnaissance aircraft at the air base in Bahrain, U.S. jets stationed in Jordan, and U.S. Special Operations Command Center at the Al-Tanif military base in Syria. Syria has denied reports that Iran bombed the base near the country's southeastern borders with Jordan and Iraq. Kuwait's Ministry of Electricity, Water and Renewable Energy says one of its electricity generation and water desalination plants was targeted by Iran in the latest attack, resulting in a fire and damage to the site. Kuwaitis get 42% of their water from desalination plants. A spokesman for Iran's military says the Strait of Hormuz will never return to its pre-war status, as the U.S. Central Command says soldiers boarded a vessel in the Gulf of Oman to enforce its blockade of Iran. Iran says 38 people have been killed and 400 injured in the U.S. attack since the ceasefire deal ended. Oil prices have risen by 2% as the U.S. and Iran exchange tit-for-tat attacks across the Gulf, with shipping threatened by a potential Red Sea closure on top of the restricted traffic through the Strait of Hormuz. Brent crude futures rose to $85.76 a barrel, climbing nearly 13% this week. In Gaza, Israel has killed at least 6 Palestinians, including 2 women, across the Strip. 17 people have been injured in the attacks. Medical sources told Al Jazeera Arabic that the Palestinians were killed by Israeli drone gunfire, which began at dawn today. President Donald Trump used a primetime address to the nation Thursday to elevate his year-long push to raise doubt about the legitimacy of the U.S. elections and dispute his 2020 loss in an appeal for more restrictive voting laws ahead of the midterms. Trump's amplification of debunked theories about the election 6 years ago and his inability to accept his loss led to a mob of his supporters to violently attacked the U.S. Capitol on January the 6th, 2021, in the final days of his first term. The twice-elected president complained about his personal defeat, alleged a cover-up by officials in his own first administration, and surfaced claims about countries attempting to
thwart his prospects. Trump used the attacks, used the remarks to justify to push a strict voter ID bill in Congress that has not advanced because it lacks enough support from his fellow Republicans. Election security experts say the decentralized U.S. voting system, with the power over elections residing with the states instead of a federal government, is a strength. Americans vote in more than 10,000 different jurisdictions with different rules, making the nation's elections extraordinarily complicated but safe from widespread fraud. No credible intelligence has emerged showing the vote count in 2020 was manipulated by foreign actors, and repeated audits by Republicans have found no significant fraud occurred in 2020. Wildfire smoke is darkening skies in the U.S. from the Great Lakes to parts of the East Coast, reducing visibility and prompting warnings that breathing the air outside could be dangerous. Officials in many cities are urging residents to stay inside, to wear masks outside, as air quality is reaching unhealthy to hazardous levels. The smoke is coming from fires that are burning in Canada and also in northern Minnesota. A lingering high-pressure system has trapped smoke close to the ground, according to the National Weather Services. Microscopic particles can lodge deep in the lungs and enter the bloodstream, leading to heart and lung problems and contributing to long-term health issues. In other news, U.S. Secretary of State Marco Rubio launched a major push against, quote, far-left terrorists, saying new designations are coming soon. Speaking at a conference attended by officials from more than 60 countries, Secretary of State Rubio said the U.S. is building an international counterterrorism coalition focused on transnational far-left networks, alleging links to Iranian proxies in Cuba. Rubio further promised further terrorist designations and coordinated intelligence, law enforcement, and financial action. Treasury Secretary Scott Bessent said the government is examining nonprofits and charities for alleged illicit financing, foreign influence, and tax-exempt abuse, while claiming, quote, new operational alliance between international Marxism and radical Islamic movements, end quote. Homeland Security Advisor Stephen Miller said NSPM7 would be used to debunk, defund, and disrupt left-wing groups, dismissing civil liberties objections and calling them, quote, enemies of civilization, end quote. The State Department announced a new visa restriction policy targeting foreign nationals it says support or enable far-left terrorists and aligned groups, including incitement, financing, recruitment, logistical support, criminal activity, or economic sabotage. It also released new visa rules for foreign students, journalists, and cultural exchange visitors. Student and cultural visa exchange visas would be limited to 4 years. Visas for foreign journalists would be cut down to 5 years, from 5 years to 240 days, and just 90 days for Chinese journalists. We'll take a short musical break, and then we'll be with our first guest this morning, afternoon.

0: welcome back to Frontline Voices. I'm the host of the show on Fridays, Rebecca Miles. You're listening to WBAI Pacifica Radio 99.5 FM in New York. Joining me now is Leanne Williams, Clinical Assistant Professor and Program Director at the Rehabilitation and Human Services Program in the Department of Education, Health and Behavior at the University of North Dakota. Welcome to the show.
1: Hello, Rebecca. Thanks for having me today.
0: And we're going to sort of explore this, what has been referred to as increasing mental toll of communities affected by wildfires and hurricanes around the world. And this came out of some reading I had done with Inside Climate News, which had explored this idea of disaster fatigue, that the cumulative psychological toll on communities that repeatedly face hurricanes, wildfires and floods as climate change increases, that oftentimes there's not much attention paid to the mental health issues, and over time this can wear people down emotionally and physically. So I'm very glad we got a chance to line up this interview today. You told the in this article, you told the reporter that it's when a disaster happens, it's not just physical exhaustion, but there's an emotional loss. It's this having to repeat. It's particularly in cases where there are consistent hurricanes that happen over again and wildfires happen over again. The repetition has a sort of damning effect. Can you describe what that looks like for a family or a community?
1: Oh, absolutely. As far as looking at emotional loss, I think it's very important, first off, what you said about having something that's repetitive. We focus so much on resilience, and we talk about getting resources to communities. But when you're looking at family units, when you're looking at individuals, we have an emotional loss. We have an emotional toll. And what that is very much exhaustion, fatigue, but loss of identity at certain points, loss of items, even down to potentially what you've lost in your homes. But it's not only the physical exhaustion that we go through, but the emotional attachment maybe to a home or to something that is no longer there. And we don't look at that as much as we do that physical loss and also the need for resources.
0: Now, when these tragedies happen, initially there is quite a lot of support. There are places to stay. There are supplies. There are services. If there are injuries, you get medical attention. But I think in one of your articles I was reading, the problem becomes that once the crisis is over, what's in place and how can people get assistance? And you point this out as a weakness in this, that there's actually ongoing challenges, partly, I'm sure, because the in the first instance of the crisis, people are in shock more than having to deal with, like, thinking about the future. They're in a state of shock, and then their needs don't become addressed later.
1: Absolutely. I think at first, I always call this front loading. We see a lot of front loading with resources. We see a lot of media attention. It's very much a focus time of disruption. And so you are not necessarily reaching what I call emotional fatigue at that point. We are looking at physical fatigue. But then when media leaves and resources stop coming in as often as they were previously, we see this impact. Resilience is a term that we talk about with communities, but it's really important to understand that you get tired. Resilience doesn't last forever. And so as these crises, as these climate changes, as these earthquakes and all these different aspects of what we see in our environment, these disasters, as they continue, it just compounds. And so having those front-loaded resources is helpful, but it doesn't help as you move forward, if that makes sense.
0: Mm. So how common is this kind of lingering trauma then, when it resurfacing years later after the initial threats happened?
1: We see this a lot in research where it's actually can be common a lot, believe it or not. Some people are more resilient than others. And of course, just like personality traits and other things, we know with psychology, we're all uniquely different. So I want to say that for sure, Rebecca. But I think when we're looking at the impact of these disasters, and especially when we have multiple disasters, that is where my focus has been recently, because it's not just one disaster. And I want to stress that it's the culmination of a lot of different disasters or things you can repair and you can adjust. But then when you continue to have this occur over and over and over again, it just takes a psychological and emotional toll. It's very exhausting. And also when you don't have the resources that you need in that community because of that front loading, it just makes it even more complicated. So we do see this more into the future now, and it is more common now than we have seen previously because of these increase in multiple disasters and especially in the same areas.
0: And where have you been doing your main research for the moment? Where, have you been looking at the wildfires on the West Coast, for instance, and the effect on communities there, or have you looked at hurricane communities?
1: I've actually done both. This is a Tennessee accent, so I'm sure that Southern

0: understanding the impact in a systems approach, maybe a systems level, but with different types of disasters.
1: So if we deal with just two, so fire and hurricanes, so is the emotional response the same, have you found, or it's different?
0: I think as far as the response, it is very similar, not as what I would say is different. You're still seeing that emotional toll. You're still seeing impact of resources. With fire and hurricane both, you still have aspects of total loss versus partial loss. You also have displacement, which is a huge piece in both of those. So, but again, I want to stress that we're all individually different. So when we look at that toll, all of us react very differently to disasters. So I don't want to lump us all together, but I think it's very important to understand that the human experience is a little bit more similar than different.
1: Now, there is some research that suggests repeated disasters can make people less likely to evacuate in the future. You know, we do see when the wildfires are happening that families, you know, are not leaving on time. They may not have anywhere to go, of course. There may not be a relative close by there. But why does surviving multiple disasters sometimes create complacency instead of greater caution?
0: I think for me, individuals, people get tired of leaving, but I would also say that I think there's more involved than just complacency. In talking to individuals during disasters, post-disaster, often I hear, this is my home. And I've left and I've come home and this is what I'm used to and this is what I'm going to do. And so I think what we see as complacency often is a little bit, it's a little bit more intense than that as far as an emotional connection to the home. And so people don't leave. And I think very, very rarely do we take into consideration, I would call that attachment to where they are and to their home and to that environment. I know I've had a lot of people, especially after Katrina, that said, you know, this is below sea level. Why do people stay here? And the answer is it's home. And so for me, that's an important statement as our conversation is today about complacency, that we take that into account as well. That it's not just complacent.
1: And many survivors say that the recovery process, not the disaster itself, tends to be the hardest part. And this is like might be insurance disputes or financial hardship. You know, we're all living paycheck to paycheck. And the sort of lack of government response that can prolong psychological trauma. What have you found?
0: I have found that is exactly true. As far as the immediacy of a disaster, we move, we jump, we are in it, for lack of a better term. But post-disaster, it takes a long time to recover. And for individuals, you lose paperwork and you're having to then, as you were stating, look into insurance recovery and those types of things. You may not have the paperwork to be able to show where your deed to your home was, for example. And it takes a long time to be able to access the services beyond that acute phase of a disaster. And it is exhausting. A lot of individuals I've spoken with don't have proof. And so then having to find that proof or having to work through that process on top of having lived through a disaster is very difficult. You don't have basic needs and then now you can't really go out and retrieve what you had before, which is compounding. So it takes a long time. And the resources also in communities sometimes are not available. So legal resources and the things that you may need to be able to even find that deed. And I'm using that as an example, but that's something I heard recently. So it's definitely something that's compounded into the future, long beyond that acute phase of disaster.
1: Right. And of course, under the Trump administration, FEMA is undergoing significant changes and funding debates are ongoing. Are local communities adequately equipped to deal with this increasing pace of climate-related disasters? And what do you think needs to change if they're not?
0: I think with local communities, when we have time of great disaster or just disaster at all, they are the heartbeat of their communities. I think that no one's ever equipped to deal with a disaster. But I think what we have seen across our nation is that those grassroots

0: organizations in the community know that community best, and they know what those resources are that are needed in that community, and they can articulate that well. All too often, even with different resources that have donated items that have gone into communities, and I stated this in the article previously, we get wonderful donations, but it's not necessarily what those communities need. And so, if more policies, more money, more focused donations could work through those organizations, I think that would be helpful. And that way, maybe stations, I hate to use it that way, but again, in the article, I said one organization might have furniture, another might do donations of water or clothing in yet another, and being able to work within that community instead of just having an overarching service that comes in and decides this is what you need in that community would be wonderful as it relates to working with those organizations. And I think we might see a real difference if we could work together and articulate those needs a little bit better.
1: Right, the article referred to one of the biggest donated items was clothing, but at some point, how many t-shirts and pants do you need? That the needs were sort of different, and as you mentioned, legal services and that sort of thing. What are you've just been at the UN, and what are you seeing globally? Are you seeing a sort of repeat of the kind of things that are happening in the US, happening elsewhere? I'm thinking of Europe, of course, that was hit this summer with incredible high temperatures, people having to jump in canals to cool off. What are you seeing internationally? Are we going to see more of these disasters and communities destroyed by these climate change fiascos?
0: I think the conversation is continuing at the global level as it relates to climate change and the changing in disasters. My field, obviously, I wish I knew more about how these disasters would strike, if they were going to grow. All I can say is that they are intensifying based on the global research that we're seeing. I know that we are seeing it hit similar in communities where there are repeated disasters. We have drought in our Global South. We have all kinds of typhoons and other hurricanes, as well as other disasters across both Europe as well as other countries and nations. The conversation is definitely ongoing. I think that there are a lot of talks about climate change, but I think there's also more, I guess, focus on what do we do now as far as policies, as far as really instituting changes at that policy level and that governmental level that allows us to be successful. We know disasters are going to strike. There's no question about that. But how we handle those into the future is really what matters. And those conversations are definitely being had globally with the United Nations and also with other countries. And it's wonderful to see. We are still a global entity that is trying to work together, though we have had our differences, I'll say that. But to me, it was wonderful to see the United Nations in those open conversations that we are having.
1: And what are some of the policy discussions that are being having and the community strategies that are being offered? What just a couple of examples, specific examples that you've heard that you think are innovative and you hope will be adopted?
0: I think the biggest thing is the community resources and how we are utilizing those resources. That was one of the largest conversations as far as humanitarian aid and different types of donations, as we have talked about today. That was one of the promising open dialogues. I think that was really, really great. And I think in research as well, that's coming through globally. As far as a promising technique, I think we're still working on those. I don't think anybody has the perfect answer. I wish we did, because I think we'd all replicate it. But I think just continuing to ask questions and just talk through things is critically important as we move forward. I am hopeful that we will find some of those good techniques and those good implementation strategies, whether it's policy, whether it's monetary, whether it's humanitarian aid, whatever that may be. But I think we're all still trying to move through that and work through it together.
1: Right. And I'm sitting in New York at the moment where we're experiencing air pollution because of Canadian fires and fires in Minnesota. What would you recommend if as you're in sort of behaviour health, what would you recommend people do? Just stay inside?
0: I think the first thing you have to decide is self-care. And I always say that you know yourself better than anyone, but I often repeat the fact that we can't take care of others if we don't take care of ourselves first. And so if you are seeing something maybe online that is you don't need to be outside or you choose to go outside, that's a personal choice. And so I would never tell you what to do or how to do that. But I would definitely say take care of yourself. Make sure that you are there, that you're getting what your needs are, because if you don't take care of you first, then you cannot move forward and take care of others.
1: Great. Leanne Williams, thank you for joining us today and for your insights into mental health toll on communities after wildfires and hurricanes around the world. Grateful for your insights.
0: Thank you, Rebecca.
1: Thanks. That was Leanne Williams, Clinical Assistant Professor and Program Director at Rehabilitation and Human Services Program in the Department of Education, Health and Behavior at the University of North Dakota. We will take a short musical break and be back with Michael Omar Mann, an Israel-Palestinian director of DAWN, and Anna Marie Stenberg, co-founder of Taxpayer Alliance Against Genocide, after the break.

0: And welcome back to Frontline Voices. I'm the host of the show, Rebecca Miles. You're listening to WBAI Pacifica Radio 99.5 FM in New York. Joining me now is Michael Omar Mann, Israel-Palestinian director of Dawn, and Anna Marie Stenberg, co-founder of Taxpayer Alliance Against Genocide, to talk about their lawsuit filed in New York Southern District Court, seeking an injunction against the Trump administration's executive order, the International Emergency Economic Powers Act. Welcome to the show.
1: Thank you.
2: Thank you.
1: Thank you for having us.
0: So just before we get into the nub of what the lawsuit is about and what it seeks, the injunction, what's been going on since the Trump administration released this executive order in 2025, what has it been doing and what's the problem with it?
2: Well, you know, the executive order purported to target the International Criminal Court. It didn't actually sanction the institution itself yet, but it did. They did use it to sanction the several prosecutors, several judges, and then In a move that I think troubled and startled a lot of people, they used the same executive order to put sanctions on three of the most prominent and respected Palestinian human rights organizations, Al-Haq, Al-Mizan, and PCHR, as well as the UN Special Rapporteur for the Occupied Territory, Francesca Albanese. And what these sanctions mean is, in addition to those sanctioned people being cut off from the effectively the financial system in the world, because of its connections to the dollar, from being denied credit cards to the bank accounts and all sorts of transactions and commercial relationships and their personal capacities, it means that it becomes effectively criminal for U.S. citizens to have any sort of exchange of any relationship with them. And, you know, these sanctions are designed to stop financial transactions, you know, for terrorists and drug smugglers and nuclear proliferation. But in this case, they are criminalizing the exchange of information, which, you know, and we can get into this with the lawsuit, that we argue and we believe is First Amendment protected activity, because it's not an economic transaction. It's simply the exchange of information.
0: Right, but these sanctions have put a dampening on the work that you've been doing and the Taxpayer Alliance Against Genocide. I mean, it's chilled, caused a sort of concern that you could possibly face prison time and ruinous fines, right?
1: That's correct, yes, absolutely. We've been working, Taxpayer Alliance Against Genocide has been working, its members have been working for over 6 months, compiling substantial evidence of the U.S. participation in aiding and abetting the genocide in Palestine with our tax dollars. And we can't submit it without fear of heavy-duty reprisal if we don't get this injunction.
0: And this has been advice from your lawyers, presumably, has it?
2: Yes. I mean, Don was submitting communications, evidence, legal analysis to the ICC prosecutor for several years, and we had to immediately halt that work. We had working relationships with the Palestinian human rights organizations. We had to effectively cut those off, and likewise with the special rapporteur, we regularly submitted information for her calls for input that influenced her reports. So we very much had to change our work and self-censor, which is unfortunate and unconstitutional.
0: Right. And so let's get into the nub of what this lawsuit, it's seeking a court injunction under the constitutional protected First Amendment rights. And it was filed on Wednesday. Tell me more about how you know, the understanding that this is a First Amendment protected right.
2: Sure. So again, there's a few different elements to this, and it goes beyond the First Amendment. And I'll get to that first, because I think that's actually one of the clearer aspects, which is that Congress was very clear in legislating the Emergency Economic Powers Act, AIPA, that and in subsequent amendments, that the exchange of information is excluded from the president's powers to restrict international transactions. So we're also arguing this is simply exceeding the authority that Congress gave the president. But with regards to the First Amendment, I mean, you know, Don and Anne Marie can speak for TAG. You know, Don is an American organization. We work to influence American foreign policy. And all of these tools, you know, just looking at the Palestinian organizations and the special rapporteur, you know, these are relationships, working relationships and coalitions that served our ability to petition our own government for change. So denying us the ability to have those relationships and conversations means that we can be less effective in our advocacy of our own American government. And again, petitioning your government for change is the most quintessential First Amendment protected activity. It's what it's designed for. And with regards to the ICC, you know, we're exchanging information. This is not, we're not sending money, we're not funding, but because the statute and the government's interpretation of it says that any service can be interpreted as you know, the equivalent of material support. You know, it's they can interpret that so broadly that we've had to stop all those activities. And you know, changing our work, our nonviolent, peaceful, speech-based work, because the president has decided that the potential prosecution of Israeli officials and American officials is a national security threat. That is a vast overreach of his authority and his constitutional powers.
1: Todd, ever since the this episode of the genocide started on October 8th, 2023, has been doing everything, members have been doing everything they could to stop the genocide. Nothing has worked in this country. We've petitioned our elected officials. We've done, we filed a class action lawsuit. We've done everything. The only avenue left for us to do is to appeal to the International Criminal Court. And that's what we're trying to do. And, we shouldn't and couldn't and won't be stopped from doing it.
0: Right. And so how soon might we see the court ruling on this about over an injunction?
2: Go ahead, Michael. You know, we filed a complaint asking for a permanent injunction last week. In the coming days, we'll be filing a more urgent complaint asking for a preliminary injunction to enjoin and stop the government from enforcing these sanctions against Americans. And again, I want to reiterate that our lawsuit, in contrast to some of the others that have been filed, is not a facial frontal challenge on the entire sanctions regime. And if we win, it would not remove the sanctions from the people who've been sanctioned per se, but it would allow Americans to resume having relationships, working relationships with those people and organizations. That said, you know, we're probably looking at a couple months before there's any sort of decision on a preliminary or, you know, anything further than that.
1: One of the things I want to point out is that the U.S. government officials and the government itself really understand that they can be held criminally accountable. And that's why they're attacking the ICC so strongly. Marco Rubio just came out on Monday with an op-ed piece in the Wall Street Journal blasting the ICC demanding that other countries join them in trying to liberate the ICC. So they're well aware that they are criminals and they can be criminally charged, and that's what we're at TAG are trying to do.
0: Right, and it's not just the Trump administration, of course, it's also the Biden administration. The war crimes were committed under the Biden administration as well, so the administration officials are also potential targets of warrant of arrests. And it isn't that really the announcement by Rubio, isn't that really what this is all about? They they make the argument that the ICC has no jurisdiction over the US, but domestically it doesn't. But it's not just about one country. It's about if, for instance, Palestine has signed on for the ICC, then any war crimes committed on its land can make a complaint can be made to the ICC for war crimes, for genocide. It's a much broader thing. It's not just within the sort of U.S. border, right?
1: That's right. And Don has already submitted evidence on the Biden administration a month before these sanctions were the executive order was issued.
0: And are you looking for help from other organizations? And I'm thinking of Amicus Briefs, and have some already come forward? And who are you reaching out to?
2: We're not specifically asking for that. You know, it's very early in the legal process. Of course, support is always welcome, and you know, of course, this type of legal action costs money as well, and so our organizations need support in that regard. But you know, there have been other lawsuits. There will be other lawsuits challenging these sanctions in different aspects and in response to different actions. And any support is welcome. And I want to point out that, you know, this lawsuit is not just for us. And while we and TAG would be the ones to receive immediate relief, this chilling effect has affected the entire movement, the movement for Palestinian rights and liberation, and all those who have been opposing this genocide and various other aspects of the war. So we very much are doing this, you know, to reopen the space for you know, a plethora of American organizations and people who are trying to do similar work and are deterred and chilled from doing so by these sanctions.
1: And Veterans for Peace is already is working on an amicus brief. We didn't ask them. They really want to be able to participate with the ICC. So they're submitting an amicus brief. We have a website. It's called taxpayeralliance.net. And people can sign into there and see other ways they can help us. And we are going to ask for, in August, we're having a mass meeting, and we're asking for endorsers, and we're asking for people to get out in the streets to support the ICC.
0: And what about... I'm just thinking broader beyond, of course, the concern is about the genocide in Gaza, but the Trump administration officials must also be worried about the crimes against humanity that took place in Venezuela and Colombia. We're seeing war crimes being committed in Iran. That those must also be of concern to them, and perhaps driving this desire to dismantle an international judicial body.
1: Look what's going on right now in Iran, and the president is saying he's going to commit war crimes. He already has, but he's going to commit war crimes. He's going to totally destroy the civilian infrastructure in Iran. I mean, if that isn't a war crime, what is? And the same with Cuba. And the same, you know, it's happening all over, and it must be stopped. We have to do everything we can to stop it. And the international court, I mean, they've already issued arrest warrants against Netanyahu. We need him to go after the U.S. officials also.
2: I'd just like to add that, you know, this is one aspect of the U.S.'s attacks on the ICC and the very idea of international accountability and justice right now. You know, the campaign that Rubio announced, you know, is I think primarily going to put pressure on state parties of the ICC, of the Rome Statute, to limit its ability to withdraw. You know, we're seeing other types of pressure and strange things going on. There's a, you know, without getting into the merits or anything about the case itself. The prosecutor may be replaced next week at a special session of the Association of State Parties in New York over sexual misconduct allegations. And again, regardless of the merits, he was actually cleared of an internal inquiry, but then the state parties are going to hold a special session anyway, and are expected to effectively replace him. And the expectation is that in that kind of climate, the next prosecutor will be much, much less likely to take on these cases against Israel, against the United States. And one last point, in his Wall Street Journal op-ed announcing this campaign earlier this week, Secretary Rubio actually called out Don for some of our advocacy, encouraging all of the affected parties and participating parties in the Iran war, from Israel to Iran to Lebanon to Qatar, to join the ICC and to invite its jurisdiction so that these types of crimes can be investigated. And so obviously, as Anna Marie mentioned, you know, there is something they're concerned about here. I'm not convinced it's not all about protecting Israel still. I think the U.S. is actually less concerned about itself. But obviously, there is liability to be worried about from these top officials who are directing these actions.
0: Yes. And just today, yesterday, they have announced that they're going to target what they call Antifa organizations and lump them under, you know, any far right, whatever the definition of that is, and it's undefined. This is the other thing with these executive orders. They're very broad, right? They're not very specific, but then they can be interpreted in many different ways, right?
1: Yeah, we're looking at fascism is what we're looking at. And we're in the throes of it, and all of us must do everything we can to fight that.
0: Yeah. Okay, I guess we'll leave it there, unless there's something else, Michael or Amory, that you would like to add?
2: Just that, again, you know, this is a classic example of, and maybe even a unique example of how this administration, and it's not powers that this administration invented. This is a creeping increase in executive power that's been happening for many, many years, but how they're using foreign policy tools like economic sanctions, which again are only supposed to target foreigners, in order to restrict and trample upon the constitutional rights of Americans in the United States. And, you know, that is what we feel we have the standing to directly challenge and win on right now. But as we've discussed, you know, the sanctions themselves are abusive and, you know, could be interpreted, as we've argued, as obstruction of justice, which is itself a crime under the Rome Statute.
1: That's right.
0: All right. Thank you very much for joining me on Frontline Voices today. Appreciate it. And I will like to have you back as this lawsuit progresses, if that's all right.
1: Yes, thank you. Thank you very much, Rebecca. And thank you, WBAI, for covering this very important issue.
0: Thanks. Thanks for joining us. That was Michael Omar, Israel-Palestine Director of Dawn, and Anna Marie Stenberg, co-founder of Taxpayer Alliance Against Genocide, about their lawsuit filed in New York federal court seeking an injunction against the Trump administration's executive order, the International Emergency Economic Powers Act, which uses sanctions to downplay or try and curb ICC investigations, arrest and prosecutions against U.S. and Israeli personnel. That's all we have time for today. If you value this type of programming, please consider making a donation to the station or becoming a WBA buddy, a monthly subscription. 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I want to thank Catherine Davis and Reggie Johnson for engineering today. Carrie McDade, Gianna Perez, and Saul Tazinski are our WBAI news intern reporters. 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I'll be back on Monday at 12 noon with more Frontline Voices. Next up is Arnie Arniston with The Attitude, and don't miss Randy Critico with Live on the Fly at 3 p.m. for more of his radio alchemy. I'm Rebecca Miles. This is Frontline Voices.

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1: The next WBAI Community Advisory Board meeting will be held on Sunday, July 19th at 1 p.m. The meeting will be held by teleconference. The dial-in number is 848-220-3200. The meeting ID number is 778-0834. Everyone is welcome to attend the meeting. Once again, the next WBAI Community Advisory Board meeting will be held on Sunday, July 19th at 1 p.m. The meeting will be held by teleconference. The dial-in number is 848-220-3200. The meeting ID number is 778-0834. Everyone is welcome to attend the meeting. Thank you.
2: I'm Max Pringle with these headlines. Democratic members of Congress are demanding answers about Homeland Security's vetting and training of immigration control officers. The reaction comes after it was disclosed that the Immigration and Customs Enforcement officer involved in a deadly shooting this week in Maine had a history of mental health issues and violent behavior. The Associated Press reported that David Brouillette, the ICE officer who shot a Colombian man in Maine this week, is an Army veteran who struggled with serious mental health issues since early childhood. That's according to several of his close relatives. The top Democrat on the House Homeland Security Committee, Mississippi Congressman Benny Thompson, said the, quote, senseless tragedy must be investigated, unquote. President Trump used a televised address Thursday night in prime time to again push unsubstantiated claims about election irregularities in the U.S., including the long-debunked claim that his 2020 election loss to Joe Biden was rigged. He also accused China of interfering in U.S. elections, a claim Beijing denies. Ben Thomas has more.
3: President Trump began his primetime address Thursday night, ticking through a list of accomplishments and saying the country's doing really well. But
4: we still have a major challenge that must be urgently addressed, because no country could be great without fair and honest elections.
3: Pushing Congress to pass a strict voter ID bill, he said Americans must have a trustworthy election system.
4: One where cheating and interference are not just difficult, but virtually impossible. Unfortunately, the system we have today falls catastrophically short.
3: Trump said he was declassifying and releasing documents related to the 2018 and 2020 elections,
4: revealing shocking vulnerabilities in our election infrastructure
3: that he claims exposes the system
4: to hacking, exploitation, and foreign interference.
3: Trump did not raise doubts about the elections he won. Ben Thomas, Washington.
2: Andy Burnham was officially sworn in today as leader of Britain's governing Labour Party. He'll take over as Prime Minister on Monday, replacing Keir Starmer, who's resigned. Burnham has pledged to shift power away from London to the country's local communities. Ollie Barrett has more.
5: Andy Burnham sailed through this Labour leadership process unchallenged. He's now going to be Labour leader for a few days before he actually becomes Prime Minister, taking over from Keir Starmer on Monday. It's at that point we expect to start to get a bit more detail from Andy Burnham as to what his government is going to look like. We know he wants to concentrate much more on the north of England and the other regions of the United Kingdom. We expect him to be therefore on the road in the early days of his government, showing that that will be a real focus away from London.
2: The U.S. has expanded its airstrike campaign against Iran, hitting more bridges and collapsing a tower at a key Iranian port. The latest strikes today are part of President Trump's threats to start striking infrastructure to pressure Tehran to ease its chokehold on the Strait of Hormuz. Iran also launched new missile attacks against U.S. allied nations in the Middle East, including Qatar, a key mediator in the war. The interim ceasefire agreed to last month has collapsed, and the region has endured days of back-and-forth attacks by the U.S. and Iran as they battle for control of the strait. Iran reported new casualties in today's strikes. California Attorney General Rob Bonta announced Thursday he's suing several cities for violating the state's housing element law. The California housing element law requires cities and counties to adequately meet the housing needs of everyone in their community, regardless of income level. This includes each local government updating its housing plan every 8 years.
6: No single local jurisdiction, no city, no county is responsible for building all of the housing that we need in California. But every city, every county is responsible for building some of the housing that we need. They need to do their part.
2: The cities being sued are Calexico, Costa Mesa, Ridgecrest, Turlock, and Half Moon Bay. The California Department of Justice said the legal actions against each jurisdiction are part of a coordinated effort by Governor Newsom, Bonta, and others to achieve statewide compliance with the housing element law by the end of the year. Those are the Pacifica headlines. I'm Max Pringle.
7: Hey, Maya, guess what? 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

0: Hi, this is Arnie Arneson, and this, everyone, is the Friday edition of The Attitude with Arnie Arneson and producer Dave Scott. You know the regular drill. We record this show on Thursday morning. So before I actually even begin, we always start with the poem America's a Gun by Brian Bilstone. And I wanted to remind you that one of the reasons why I started reading this, and I'll be reading this for the next probably 5 weeks, is because I was, you know, looking at the United States Supreme Court and saying, look at how they have an expanded understanding of the Second Amendment, something it was never intended to do. And now as I think of America's a Gun, I think of ICE. I think of ICE and deadly shootings. So here we go, Brian Bilstone, America is a Gun. England is a cup of tea, France a wheel of ripened brie, Greece a short squat olive tree, America's a gun. Brazil is football on the sand, Argentina Maradona's hand, Germany an oompa band, America's a gun. Holland is a wooden shoe, Hungary a goulash stew, Australia a kangaroo, America's a gun. Japan is a thermal spring, Scotland is a highland fling. Oh, better to be anything than America as a gun. Oh my God, guys. Every time I read that poem, I can read it and reread it, and it makes me angry because it's actually way too accurate, way too accurate. So these are some of my opening thoughts. One was, I was trying to sort of think about what's happening as a result of the climate crisis. And I wrote a trifecta, you ready? Heat domes are now impeding radio and other signals in the US. Think about that. The heat is impeding radio signals. How about this one? Canadian wildfire smoke grounds flights in Midwest. They can't even take airplanes off the tarmac. And of course, I woke up the other morning and it was so dark and overcast. I thought, wow, there's a storm. It wasn't a storm, everyone. It was the smoke from Canada. Okay, so on top of it being overcast, you can actually feel it in your lungs. And then, of course, not only do we know about wildfires grounding flights, now we have this. Too hot for takeoff. Heat now can ground your plane. All right, let's look at what we're talking about. Look at the consequences we're talking about. And then, as I was looking at what just recently happened in Biddeford, Maine, and of course, we're going to be talking with Harvey Kronberg about Texas, I wrote, who has licensed the killings of Hispanic-looking men in Texas and now Maine? Justice Kavanaugh. These folks were what were called Kavanaugh stops. Sadly, they are now morphing into Kavanaugh killings. Our MAGA Supreme Court approved overt racial profiling. I can't call it a Kavanaugh stop anymore. I have to now call it a Kavanaugh killing. And then before we grab Harvey, I've got one more thing to do, and then we will talk. And one of our regular listeners, Harvey, sent me something, and she's so brilliant. And she's almost like a little producer because she sends me incredible content. She's a nurse in Connecticut, all right? And she wrote this to me, and I told her, can I read this on the air, Margaret? And she said, of course. And it's entitled, Despite. Despite fascism, we say democracy. Despite bigotry and hate, we hand out democracy. Despite a single power over all, we hold on tight to democracy. Despite lies, cheating, and corruption, we say no and yes to democracy. Despite disinformation, misinformation, and manipulation, we speak, we research, we write, we publish, we cheer democracy. Despite revenge and anger, we gently offer back democracy. Despite suppression and destruction, we build a bridge to democracy. Despite an ugly past hidden and disguised, we tell the true American story, good and great, but not always pretty, because democracy can be messy and inconvenient, but it is worth it, because democracy is fragile, not always timely, but the best we got. Democracy for you, for me, for them, and for all of us, despite. Wow. That's from one of my listeners. I am the luckiest person on the planet, Harvey Kronberg. If it is Harvey, it must be Texas. This is our regular check-in with Harvey Kronberg, the publisher of the Quam Report. The Quam Report is the oldest political newsletter in Texas. And this man has, what I love about Harvey and I love about Arnie, we're kind of the same, is that we have this incredible institutional memory. So not only do we see what's happening now, not only can we sort of look at the future and sort of understand where we may be going, but the past is actually incredibly relevant on really the choices that we're making now. And I think we need to make those connections. And as we come to air, I saw a story, and I heard it this morning, and I'm like, wait a minute. You know that we're going to be talking about the killing in Houston, okay, by the ICE agents. And Houston is apoplectic. And they now claim they were stopping the wrong guy, you know, all this stuff. But then this morning, now how long has it been since the shooting in Houston? I heard a story that said that they may have found three little bags with white powder in it that may have been some kind of a drug. And I went, huh. Isn't that interesting? And the story just broke last night on CNN. And I asked Harvey, have you heard about this? And Harvey, what was your answer? You said no. But then you made a really interesting and I think appropriate comment about what we are learning today, July 16th. So let me welcome you to the program and share with my audience your reaction when I talked about the story that CNN broke about these three little bags they found in the white sedan or whatever it was they stopped. Anyway, thank you for joining us.
1: Well, the obvious conclusion is that normal police protocol would, in a high-profile situation like that, they would have done a thorough examination of the vehicle within 48 hours. Since ICE and, frankly, the federal government has so little credibility and has taken so many liberties with the truth, I think it is a fair presumption to presume that those were planted bags to try and justify in a largely Latino community that there was some justification for what looks like another unwarranted execution.
0: Well, but first of all, there was no justification because they didn't, if there were white bags, they didn't know about them. Okay. Right. So this was just another random stop of a Hispanic Latino looking man. Number one. Number two, you are absolutely right. The first thing I thought about when I heard the CNN story this morning is I'm like, oh my God, they planted the bags. I have no faith. I have no belief. All I keep thinking is ICE lies, ICE kills. But the first thing is ICE lies.
1: No first statement coming out of Homeland Security or any part of Homeland Security has been accurate. They've been deliberately false.
0: Absolutely.
1: Leading. And so there's no reason. Frankly, the IRG in Iran has more credibility than the White House.
0: And frankly, so far, when you hear the accuracy of their reporting versus what Donald Trump says about the relationship with Iran, I mean, it's really frightening because you have to once again trust what is, quote, the enemy, because it turns out the enemy is more willing to be forthcoming than the enemy in the White House, because let's call him what he is. He's a fascist and he doesn't care about America. He doesn't care about affordability. And as we go to tape this morning, on Thursday morning, we're all waiting to figure out what the hell he's doing tonight when he has some sort of national press conference. And I'm sure he's going to go back to the lie of 2020 in order to sort of create this illusion that somehow he has to have exercised greater control over the 2026 elections. I mean, my finger is going down my throat. But I also wanted to talk to you a little bit about the comparison between the reaction in Houston to this Hispanic man being shot and killed by ICE and what we saw in Minneapolis. And people were making the comparison, but they also sort of noted that there was more of a tepid reaction in Houston. Yeah, 1,000 people may have showed up to protest, but we're talking about one of the largest cities in America. And people were saying, well, why is there so few people showing up compared to what you saw in Minneapolis? And I mentioned to you that I did a little math. It turns out that in Minneapolis, 10% of the population is Hispanic or Latino. In Houston, close to 50% of the population is Hispanic and Latino. And as you pointed out, if you are Swarthy, you also might be coming from the Middle East. So we could throw in maybe another 10 or 15% into that number, because when you're driving, is it an Irani or is it a Latino? You have no idea. You know, and because we know of the Kavanaugh stops, which really has given the license to ICE to be able to stop people, just basically because they're racial profiling, I think one of the reasons that explains why only 1,000 people showed up in protest is virtually 50% of Houston is terrified. It's terrified.
1: ICE is just stalking Latino neighborhoods.
0: So, yes. Oh my God. So what does a mayor do? What do the cops in Houston do? And now, frankly, even the governor has to start to weigh in, because I just saw that, you know, while Whitmer is being pressed to do some kind of investigation, I saw that Governor Abbott is actually talking about the Texas Rangers looking into this. Now, he's been pretty quiet the whole time. And now he is stepping in with what appears to be at least something more independent than ICE investigating ICE.
1: Well, remember that Mayor Whitmire was has been bludgeoned with the threat of $100 million line item vetoed out of their appropriation or withdrawn. And these are public safety dollars. So he's obviously fairly tentative about getting too far out front. But Greg Abbott is obviously he's going to need some kind of Latino vote. And frankly, every number you see right now has major constituencies that Republicans used to be able to rely on essentially evaporating. So on the one hand, he's afraid of losing the hardcore anti Latino voters. On the other hand, he's going to need Latino voters. I pretty much believe that Latinos are going to determine the outcome of this next election. And right now, as I've said before, if right now about 14 to 16% of eligible Latinos vote in Texas, if it got to 20%, it would reconfigure the state leadership.
0: That's an incredible statistic. But Harvey, the other thing that I think he has to worry about is his economy. Mm-hmm. Because we actually know that it's Latino based. It's really supporting a significant portion of the Texas booming economy. And if you are seeing what's happening in Houston, it isn't about the 600,000 undocumented that are terrified. It's 50% of Houston that is terrified. And if they're stalking Houston, you know they're stalking other cities in Texas. And that is not just a problem for the sense of safety and security. It's a problem for how do people participate in the economy if they're afraid to go to work?
1: I think it was a year ago I started talking about, 50% of the, more than 50% of Texas budget comes from sales taxes. When you drive the economy, a major portion of the economy into hiding, sales tax numbers inevitably decline. We're having a bunch of business relocations that make big headlines coming to Texas, business friendly. But these are not major employer, for the most part, not major employee operations. In South Texas, south of I-10, and just to remind your listeners, I-10 bisects the state from El Paso to Houston, goes through San Antonio. South of I-10, nobody can commit to deadlines on construction projects anymore. Because workers are simply afraid to show up, whether they're legitimate or not, whether they're documented or not, whether they're American citizens or not.
0: So it's not just building new housing and it's not just repairing new housing. Every time you have a climate crisis or a storm, it's repairing the roofs and repairing the basements and repairing the flooding. And when you look at who are the first responders when it comes to a flood or it comes to a fire or whatever it is, it turns out it is either the Latino community or the undocumented community that ends up being the first responders. So again, all these things are beginning to, I think, have a significant impact. But one of the things I thought was fascinating is that you are a climate denial state. All right. So the Republicans that are in charge don't actually believe that there is a climate problem. But actually, it turns out they kind of do. And how do I know this? I have three stories. Mortgage delinquencies are up for the first time with Texas homeowners. Why? Because of the cost of insurance. Why is insurance going up, Harvey? Because of the climate crisis. How about this one? Greg Abbott pushes $400 million plan to help homeowners install storm-resilient roofs. Oh, really? When did the storms become a problem? And then finalmente, I thought this was also important, landlords would be required to provide air conditioning to renters under proposed Houston ordinance. So you're looking at all these things, and they don't scream climate crisis. But Harvey, they scream climate crisis. So I just thought it was so interesting that even Governor Abbott, even in his tepid way, is weighing in.
1: It's worth noting that California, Texas, and Florida are the three most disaster-prone states in the country. In California, they've actually stopped writing insurance for homeowners in some markets because they just can't calculate actuarially what the risk is. So they're leaving the market. The governor is talking about imposing new restrictions on insurance companies. But I've been around a long time. I've watched if they can't make a profit, they leave the market. So when you cannot actuarially figure between the fires in North Texas and Amarillo, Dallas has just been pummeled with pretty much every kind of disaster you can imagine. And then flooding and windstorms on the coast. It's It's very difficult to calculate, and it's only accelerating, obviously. Well, interestingly, one of the reasons we have been spared major hurricanes in what appears to be a truly hot year is El Nino, which changes the weather patterns, plus dust from the Sahara Desert.
0: That's right. I heard about that. Yes. Again, I mean, all these things are beginning. But actually, I read a story, I'll just tell you really quickly, about they were studying the ground, the earth. It's a study out of Harvard. Mm-hmm. And for like 40 years, they've been looking at all the carbon capture in the soil.

0: the research going forward has been stopped, defunded. So there's a long bill of particulars that lead to this conclusion. But the bottom line is that residential homeowners are feeling it in a dozen different ways. And mortgages, it really doesn't matter what the mortgage rate is when insurance is becoming the biggest portion of your monthly payment.
1: Well, and let's remember, you can't get a mortgage without insurance.
0: Correct.
1: So, I mean, I want people to start understanding when you buy a home, what the bank looks at is your mortgage payment. They look at your property taxes and they look at your insurance. All right. And then they decide whether you can actually afford this house. Well, you can't drop your property taxes, but you could drop your insurance, but you can't, because if you drop your insurance, you won't get a mortgage. I mean, right. It is a catch 22 on every level. Now, you mentioned something about the budget, you know, and some sort of a requirement of all the different commissions and departments to cut their budgets by about 3%. So here's what I'm asking, why I'm asking this question. Texas Governor Abbott, the state is going to seek federal reimbursement for border measures. Well, why don't you remind my audience how much money Governor Abbott has spent on the border, and now all of a sudden he's panicking slightly because he's hemorrhaging money. They don't look like they're going to be bringing in the same amount of, you know, economic revenue dollars that they thought, and all of a sudden now he's going back to the feds and saying, hey, you better reimburse me. Where do you think this is coming from?
0: Well, I've lost track, frankly, of how much money has been committed to the border, but I can tell you that every county has been flooded with agents and DPS, the construction of the wall. It actually has been a boon to the South Texas economy because so they're just pumping dollars down there. But I suspect we're at about $4 to $5 billion has, over the last 4 or 5 years, has been committed to border security. Up until now, the optics for doing that has been great. You have the governor on a boat looking with a gunboat, looking with sunglasses out over the landscape, preventing migrants from coming over the river. And that's been a positive for him. But the reality is that, and just to be accurate, he has routinely asked them to reimburse. But now he's in the middle of a campaign, a gubernatorial campaign. He really shouldn't be facing much of a challenge from his opponent. God, I just lost her name.
1: Hinojosa.
0: Yeah. Interesting. Senior moment there. But he's really campaigning against James Tallarico. Yeah. And all of a sudden, the issues that work in a Republican-dominant state are no longer working. The numbers there, the polling numbers and the voter intensity among Republican, the kinds of numbers they're seeing has got them scared. We mentioned, I think last week or the last time I was on, that he appointed an election denier as his senior advisor on elections. He wanted him to be the Secretary of State and run the elections, but the current Secretary of State refused to quit, a Republican woman who's should never be on. She was a longtime state senator, and by the time I referenced to her as Xena the Warrior Princess. she knows that they want to screw around with the elections. This is my supposition. She's kind of gone dark on me, but my supposition is that she knows what they plan to do, and she's not going to participate. So this guy Nate Schatzlein will be in the governor's office, and they're going to mess with the election some form or fashion, particularly in blue cities like Houston and Dallas.
1: So as I'm reading this, I just want to remind everyone, you may have said that he's asked for reimbursement in the past, but I think this is important from the story from the Hill where it talks about the reimbursement. Under former President Biden, Texas intensely cracked down on immigration along its southern border. He pushed constitutional boundaries, that's Abbott, on whether Texas or federal government had jurisdiction over the border. At one point, he sent over 5,000 Texas National Guard troops to the border alongside several hundred more guardsmen sent by other states. So I just want people to know that when it was Biden, he was spending money hand over fist to drive the issue. And to a large extent, he drove the issue nationally. He really laid the foundation for Trump to really sort of make immigration his number one issue. Well, now it's coming back to bite him in the proverbial butt. And not only is he hemorrhaging money, but it turns out that the immigration story is turning out to be incredibly, incredibly toxic because of what ICE is doing. So I don't think it's surprising that this article would come out right about now in the middle of this campaign that he wants to be reimbursed, not only because of how much he spent when Biden was president, not only because maybe his budget is hemorrhaging, but he's trying to look a little more, how do I say, reasonable to the Hispanic community. So he sort of, he doesn't necessarily be overt about it, but he sort of is subtle in camouflaging. I'm here to get the money back. I'm here to do an investigation. All of it implies he's getting wobbly.
0: And it just occurred to me,

0: Texas is a very small business intensive state. Lots of under 50 employee businesses. You can't drive through a major most neighborhoods without seeing big banners looking for basically entry level employees. Whether it's store, grocery stores, restaurants. I know half a dozen restaurants in Austin personally that are potentially non-profitable because they can't get enough employees to do consistent service. So when you drive the workforce underground, which is what they've done, you end up constraining the economy. We have not yet seen whether sales tax revenues are going to reflect this. We actually had a little spurt in sales tax revenue in the first and second quarter. But the predictions are that the Texas legislature thinks budget surpluses are an entitlement. We've had them since about 2013. We're about to face a budget shortfall. The governor knows it, the lieutenant governor knows it, and the speaker know it. When they talk about $400 million plans to reinforce roofing, that's swell, but they're at the same time they're telling most state agencies they have to cut their appropriation by 3% because they're going to we're the presumption is we're going to have a shortfall. Part of that, by the way, is that the state is trying to reduce property taxes. And so it's reducing its it's taking on more of a financial burden in order to reimburse the other taxing districts. And
1: vouchers are the new kid on the block, and vouchers cost money, too. So between vouchers and the homestead exemption, you're writing some pretty big checks. Am I right?
0: And that's, there's even more checks than that, the New Dementia Institute, but vouchers is estimated to go from its original $1 billion cost in 3 years to $5 billion, we're getting into some serious money now.
1: So just refresh my recollection. Do you have any income cap on your vouchers, or is it an unlimited voucher?
0: There are tiers. So it guarantees, it allows, I think 20 or 25% to be with no cap. And then it starts to prioritize, 120,000, 70,000, et cetera.
1: And it can go to private schools and religious schools. Am I correct?
0: Correct. And, the earliest statistics come out of the voucher program indicated the majority of students were already in private schools. They're just now getting state subsidies.
1: Just to let you know, not only are they already going to private schools, but we're seeing an explosion in new private schools being created in order to accommodate the vouchers.
0: We should mention that any Christian school or Jewish school is probably certifiable, but they want to ban or prohibit voucher funds to go to Muslim schools.
1: Right, exactly. And just last but not least, a ProPublica story that you may want to start following, Harvey, just in light of the fact that you're embracing vouchers now. Listen to the headline of the ProPublica story just dropped this morning. Public money is fueling an explosion of private schools. Too often, states don't care how they're run. And then they looked at 13 states, and they found that in one state, the person that founded the school was, like, accused of sexual violence or whatever. I mean, she started a private school. And then you find that another person started a private school, and they'd been banned in their state from actually even losing their education license, and they moved to Florida, and they opened a school. So the ProPublica story is so important, especially because you're on the cutting edge of just having experience vouchers. But fortunately for you, you have 13 other states that have been doing it for a while. And it turns out, wow, not only do they, you know, give money to private and parochial schools, but they also encourage corruption because they ask no questions. They ask no questions with these public dollars.
0: But we will mandate in public schools that we read Bible passages.
1: That's right. You have to read the Bible. You can trash the Bible. Anyway, it's an amazing, real quickly, how is the Tallarico campaign going from your perspective?
0: Reasonably well. He has not made any mistakes, and it was kind of amusing yesterday that he issued a press release. Ken Paxton had his first event. He welcomed him back to the United States after being in England on the 4th of July.
1: That's the perfect one.
0: Anniversary.
1: And
0: then said, is he going to hold more rallies where people might actually be able to ask him a series of questions about his, shall we say, ethical lapses?
1: And on that note, I need to let you go. If it's Friday, it must be Texas. We're talking with Harvey Kronberg, the publisher of the Quorum Report, the oldest political newsletter in Texas. Thank you so much for joining me.
0: Always a pleasure.
1: All right, Joe. This, everyone, is the Friday edition. Stick around. We'll be right back.
2: Arnie Arneson's The Attitude is supported with a sustaining contribution from 1199 SEIU, the largest union of healthcare workers in the nation. For nearly a century, 1199 members have been at the forefront in the fight for workers' rights, racial justice, and quality care for all. And the United Steelworkers Local 4-200 represents nurses at Robert Wood Johnson University Hospital in New Brunswick, New Jersey. They are proud to support Arnie Arneson's The Attitude and the Pacifica Radio Network. They know safer staffing saves lives, and they went on strike to get it. As the parent union says, it hasn't been always easy, but nothing worth doing is. In fact, the hottest fires forge the hardest steel. We are also grateful for a sustaining contribution from 32BJ SEIU, America's largest building service union, representing more than 175,000 workers in 11 states and Washington, D.C. Organizing is 32BJ's lifeblood. Its strength comes from growing the collective. Its members say, when we fight, we win.
3: The rich are getting richer, the poor are getting poorer, and everyone in between is getting nickel and dimed to death. 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A union that won't back down. 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I'm John Samuelson, International President of the Transport Workers Union. That's what I believe. That's what we believe. Join us. Join the TWU, America's Fight Back Union.
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1: Hi, this is Arnie Arneson, and this is part two of the Friday edition of The Attitude with Arnie Arneson and producers Dave Scott and Stephanie Collins. You know the drill. We're recording on Thursday morning. So we're joined every Friday by Bill Curry. He's a Connecticut state senator, controller, two-time Democratic nominee for governor. He served as a counselor to the president in the Clinton White House, has written for Salon, The Daily Beast, The Huffington Post, and The Hartford Current, and has provided commentary on NPR, MS Now, and many other news outlets. Welcome back to the program, Bill.
5: Great to be with you. Thank you.
1: You're welcome. Ryan Cooper is the American Prospects Managing Editor and author of How Are You Going to Pay for That? Smart Answers to the Dumbest Questions in Politics. He was previously a national correspondent for The Week. Welcome back, Ryan.
6: Glad to be here.
1: So I guess I want to start a little more randomly. How Donald Trump created the worst diarrhea outbreak this century. Because when I think of SHIT, I do think of Donald Trump. Now it turns out it's really accurate. It's not even an analogy. It's true. And what I thought was absolutely hilarious when I looked at your American Prospect article was the subtitle, "The Maha Trots Are What Happens When Republicans Implement Their Anti-Government Agenda." And that's why this story of diarrhea is so much more important, because it really is about DOGE. It's about actions having consequences. It's that we actually need competency. We need regulations. We need enforcement. Something shouldn't be optional when it should be required. So, you know, everyone's sort of going, oh, my God. But if you live in Michigan now, how many thousands of cases do they have of this exploding diarrhea? And nobody wants that. But now it's, I think, 32 states, Ryan. So this is a problem. But if it's a smaller problem than some of the larger ones that we're going to see as a result of RFK and the people that will ultimately die because of the kind of lack of enforcement or the idea that we shouldn't actually embrace medicine and science. So why don't you just give us a little bit of a handle on why you spent all this time writing this article?
6: Yeah, I mean, it's kind of an obvious, you know, point to make. But if you just dig into this a little bit, you know, back in February 2025, Trump dissolved the USDA National Advisory Committee on Microbiological Criteria for Foods, which actually Ronald Reagan set up in 1988. And the whole point of that thing was to, you know, give the government, all the various levels of the federal government, as well as state and local governments, scientific advice and counsel, help coordinate best practices for dealing with dangerous microbes in the food supply. And just before it dissolved, it was working on advice specifically about foodborne illness outbreaks. By early this year, the USDA's Food Safety Inspection Service, they've lost 913 staff. That's more than 10% of the total. The Food and Nutrition Service lost 564 staff. USDA in total has lost 20,000 workers. The CDC, of course, which is, you know, directly responsible for controlling disease outbreaks, they've lost 3,000 staff. The FDA has lost more than 4,000. Food safety inspections have not been happening. You know, some top level people, including FDA Deputy Commissioner Jim Jones, resigned in early 2025. He was running this thing called the Human Foods Program, all about safe food, keeping contaminants and diseases out of the food supply. And then in July 2025, RFK Jr. Directed the CDC to take this FoodNet program they had, which monitored 8 critical pathogens, and cut out 6 of them. And among the 6 that were cut out was Cyclospora. And, you know, so it's like, can there be any surprise that, you know, within a year of that happening, you have the worst outbreak of cyclosporiasis, infections of this single-celled parasite organism in American history? It's not as bad as some of the you know, really terrible diarrhea outbreaks from back in the day, you know, when we had cholera and cryptosporidium in Milwaukee in 1993, at least not yet that bad.
1: Yeah, that's the operative word, not yet. And the reason I say that, Ryan, is I want to go to your really interesting piece at the American Prospect. I recommend everyone read it. But you wrote, the Maha Trots aren't the only problem caused by Trump's savaging of the American administrative state. There is a festering screw room outbreak caused in part by Elon Musk's destruction of USAID. There is a festering measles outbreak that is both not being contained by RFK's gutted CDC and caused in part by him personally through his years-long history of spewing anti-vaccine misinformation. Weather forecasts have become notably less accurate due to Trump's budget cuts, grounding half the government's weather balloons. Republicans have been dreaming of overturning the New Deal ever since it passed and returning America to an imagined 19th century utopia with a federal government that barely exists. We've got just a small taste of what that would mean today, and the flavor smacks of parasitic protozoan. It's brilliant. So Bill, the reason why I wanted to even mention that is that we haven't talked about Lindsey Graham dying. And in South Carolina, they're looking to figure out who's going to replace Lindsey, okay, on the ballot for the 2026 election. But do you know who the Democrat that's running is? She's a doctor.
5: Yeah.
1: She's a doctor. And what is she talking about over and over again? The measles outbreak and reinforcing health care in America, let alone in South Carolina. And where is the epicenter of the measles outbreak? But guess where? In South Carolina. So to a large extent, if she reads Ryan Cooper's fabulous article at the American Prospect and takes the diarrhea story and then attaches it to the measles story, she has the best foundation to run and win in South Carolina because everyone is afraid. And now we see a vulnerable food infrastructure protection plan that doesn't care whether you're black or white or Republican or Democrat. It'll basically cause either illness or death. And I think this is an incredible opportunity for her to even focus on it, especially in light of Lindsey's death.
5: You know, when they were launching the Iraq war on a lie, Cheney and Rumsfeld and Bush used to say, we fight them over there so that we don't have to fight them here. And it was a complete lie. The reason we had to fight them here was that we were fighting them over there. If we'd stopped fighting them over there, they wouldn't come here so much. Right. Public health is the opposite. We fight them over there so that we don't have to fight them here. It's the one place where that rule is true. And when we take USAID and we take all these public health programs and we end them, and we are putting ourselves making ourselves so much more vulnerable to so great a threat, and true, of course, of all of our public health activities here. Today, there are 1,000 amoebic-sized entities that may pose as much a threat to us as China and more. And we can see it happening. This isn't like arguing over global warming in the 1990s when everybody had their dueling computer models and all the bad stuff hadn't gone down yet. We're seeing this happening every day.
1: In real time.
5: We're seeing, and if I switch to climate change for a moment, you know, I think it was the Time, a tremendous but really unsettling article about tick infestations, which is mostly climate change driven. And the ticks in Maine that have destroyed over half the moose simply because the warm weather's longer, they live longer, they're feeding longer, they're killing them off. And there are ticks that are bearing a human illnesses that are more threatening than any that we've had before. And so, you know, I'm sitting here in Connecticut while the yellow smoke from the Canadian fire is causing me to be a little bit raspy, more raspy voice than usual this morning. Although this could be Canada's version of asymmetric warfare, you know. we've been threatening to invade them so long, they're going to say, "Hey, how would you like a little burnt wood, Buster?" but every day there are tangible, life-threatening, life-ending indices of the vast public health threats to which these guys, you know, these guys, it's like with the Odyssey opening tomorrow, the Christopher Nolan film, these guys have opened the door. They opened the gate to let all these predatory life forms in and to spread them. And somebody's got to get up and say, look at the price you're paying for this ignorant nonsense.
1: Yeah. Well, Bill, we began the show today by talking about the trifecta: heat domes impeding radio and other signals in the U.S., Canadian wildfires are grounding flights in the Midwest, and then it turns out when it gets really hot, your plane can't take off. So you know what's interesting, Ryan, about what Bill was just saying? So we haven't talked about the climate crisis, and you don't hear a lot of conversation about it in political campaigns. Well, now because the climate crisis are keeping your planes from landing or taking off, or now because of the climate crisis you can't breathe because of the smoke, or now because of the climate. I mean, think about all the connections we can make to things that don't sound climate, but they impact your life. And I am waiting for a candidate that's running for higher office, whether it's the U.S. Senate or Congress, to be able to connect the dots and say, these are the climate deniers. These are the deregulators. These are them going, you want more of that? Vote for them. And yet we never mention these things, Ryan. Why not? We go down this rabbit hole, and even the affordability word actually goes to the climate crisis as well, but we don't connect those dots.
6: Yeah, the affordability, what's the cheapest form of power today? It's solar panels. Solar panels you can install yourself if you want. You don't even need permits. Throw them on the yard and in your backyard on the ground. You can do it. We've talked about this before. But yeah, I mean, I know why like Democrats don't talk about this much anymore. It's because the pollsters who kind of have a death grip on the minds of the Democratic leadership, at least at present, they run a bunch of polls saying that like climate messaging doesn't move the needle very much. Which, you know, may or may not be true. I think it sort of depends on how you talk about it.
1: How you frame things.
6: And this is why, for example, Joe Biden's climate policy was barely sold as being about the climate crisis. It was all about green jobs, green power. And, you know, that was great for
5: inflation reduction.
6: Yeah, exactly. Yes. That was a sort of cynical expedient of 2022 specifically, because it was going to do very much in that particular moment. But at any rate, you know, okay, fine. Maybe we haven't found the messaging that will sort of convince swing voters that it actually matters, but like, it still really matters. Climate change is harming the American people and everyone else in the world. And it's getting worse. All the latest science coming in shows that the harms from given levels of warming are worse than we thought 5 or 10 years ago. This is why the wildfires have been getting so bad and all the various infestations of all the different, bugs and stuff that Bill was talking about. Sea level rise. Worse than people thought. And, you know, so like, do we want New York to go underwater or for Miami to be 10 miles out to sea? Like, these are important tasks for public policy to prevent. And luckily, like, it's mostly out of our hands now. This is all about China and India for the most part. Like, we still have to pull our weight to some degree. And the fact that, like, you know, the Democratic leadership, at least the people there in at the moment, have sort of given up on trying to persuade, trying to lead the people, trying to convince people to like, no, look, I know it sounds like hippie nonsense, but it's not. It's about dollars and cents. It's about your personal safety and the safety of your family in addition to the environment. It's everything all wrapped up in one. And we need to think about it seriously.
1: But you know, Bill, I think the story is so incredibly poignant for the moment. I mean, again, When a plane doesn't take off out of, like, you know, Wisconsin, and you turn out that the reason is because of the smoke coming from Canada, you take that headline, you take that moment, and you frame it. Okay? We've been given a million opportunities to tell the story, but we've dropped it a million times. And if you want to know why people aren't reacting or connecting the dots, Bill, it's because we've never started to do it for them and to show them that in every aspect of their life, food, safety, health, travel, all of it is being impacted, and they are only aiding and abetting and making it worse.
5: And all of these, even the worst of the ones we've listed, they are all but canaries in the coal mine.
1: Yes.
5: What's coming is so much worse. A great deal was made about the last UN panel report, dismissing the idea that the most catastrophic scenario of climate change was any longer a real statistical possibility, and they dropped it. Nobody mentioned that they also dropped the most optimistic scenario, that we've done so little that the idea of our just weathering this without paying a great price is done. And nobody mentioned the fact that the most pessimistic scenario that's left in the panel's projection contains a set of circumstances that are what we all thought was in the old catastrophic scenario. It's terrible. It is a firestorm, and it is waiting. And I want to just pick up on one thing that Ryan said about, you know, where does this come from? I faced this on environmental issues in the Clinton White House in 30 years ago, in which I had to bring environmental ideas to Dick Morris to put them in a poll, to show that they could work in order to get Clinton to do an environmental press conference because it just wasn't something that really interested him. And what a fight it was within those terms. And having spent my life in that kind of world, the pollsters, what they do is they test a couple of phrases. They don't test real arguments. They don't test policy alternatives. Right. They don't test the kind of public education you have to undertake to build a constituency behind an idea. They don't do that. They just find out if people are already reacting to the catchphrases. So what is our strategy? We're letting the weather provide the leadership.
1: Yes, yes. That's your headline.
5: All the public education is being accomplished by the weather because the Democrats haven't found a cute phrase that self-ignites without their having to do any hard work on it. And it just drives me crazy. And here, truly, we are in a crisis. And everybody knows, whether it's, you know, the Gulf Stream, there, the jet stream, there are so many fundamental processes on which the planet depends to maintain its essential homeostasis that may be ending now. And the consequences of those haven't even been laid out by the seers who foretold all this, all of them quite conservatively, again, as Ryan was pointing out. So we are at a moment here of great danger. And even if you don't believe that, just look at what's already happening.
1: Exactly.
5: And imagine it getting just a little bit worse.
1: So Ryan, we haven't talked about it, but there's a lot of speculation around what Trump's primetime election speech is going to deliver tonight. And we know that it's not going to be talking about anything that's really urgent, as Bill was saying. It's probably not going to even mention what's going on with the war in Iran. It's probably not going to mention, I mean, it's going to probably go back to his old sawhorse about elections, okay, that we know that are the safest and most secure. And I would love to see, since every news outlet will be covering this, I would love to see a news outlet with real guts. And they would have a ticker under Donald Trump. And every time he said something that was a lie, they would say, this statement is a lie, this is the fact. This statement is a lie, this is a fact. And actually run it literally at the same time as he is talking. And it would drive people crazy. But you know what? It has to be done. You know, if they're all going to basically bend the knee and know what is going to be trash, that's all that's going to come out of this president, well, then make sure you trash it, Ryan.
6: Yeah, I mean, I guess my question is whether he's going to be able to stay on topic. I assume, you know, he sort of wants to say that, like, what, both of the Georgia senator elections in 2020, that those were somehow fraudulent. That the, you know, the big lie, of course, of the 2020 election was stolen. You know, it's amazing that he can make this with a straight face. So, like, somehow Democrats stole the election when Donald Trump was in power in 2020, and then they failed to steal it when Joe Biden was in power in 2024. They just forgot or something.
1: Yeah.
6: But I'm curious to see if he just starts rambling and going into crazy tangents as his last few remaining brain cells fire off at random. He starts talking about Rosie O'Donnell or something, Braden Carter. What's that name? Graydon Carter. But yeah, I mean, you know, the fact of the matter is there's nobody in American history who's a greater threat to the integrity of the electoral process than Donald Trump and his Republican Party. He tried to overthrow the election just like Adolf Hitler in 1923 with the Beer Hall Putsch. It was very similar, both in terms of the strategy and the fact that it didn't work in the end, and the fact that he wasn't punished for it by a conservative judiciary and a feckless law enforcement apparatus. But, you know, Lindsey Graham just died. We were talking about him. That guy attempted to steal the Georgia election. He's called up Brad Raffensperger, the Georgia Secretary of State, and just told him to fake the total, you know, just straight up, you know, just erase the box in the spreadsheet or however, you know, I mean, it wouldn't be that simple. But like this guy was party to a conspiracy to overthrow the Republic. And, you know, he's just being sort of, had these maudlin celebrations like Meet the Press. You know, they were going to have Ro Khanna on to talk about being kidnapped by the Israeli military. But instead, no, we have to talk about our friend Lindsey Graham, the seditious war criminal, and how he was our pal. And he went to the green room, and boy, he was just such a southern gentleman when he wasn't doing sedition and other crimes. And, you know, it's sick. You know, it's disgusting.
1: Thank you. Thank you. And Bill, you wrote a piece about the Trump speech, and the New Republic said journalists and news media outlets don't have to allow themselves to be played. And I think that's kind of your point. There is no rule dictating that primetime presidential speeches be aired live by news organizations. The major networks chose not to air live some of Biden and Barack Obama's primetime speeches, and those speeches weren't full of lies undermining legitimate election results. I mean, so they are aiding and abetting the lie. They're amplifying the lie. They know he's going in lying. They're going to give him this primetime opportunity to lie. And then the question is, so why? Why are they doing it? I don't get it.
5: Fear.
1: Fear.
5: He's extorted them for tens of millions of dollars. He's threatened their licenses. His FCC chairman is out today saying he's going to allow further concentration of these right-wing monopolies, ownership of local stations. And then he's going to review the local stations' licenses personally. This is the guy who's already said that his principal objection is to media criticizing Trump. This speech to me, this is the most, in all likelihood, this will be the most significant, purely fascist moment of Trump's presidency.
1: Yes.
5: And when I worked for Clinton, if we wanted an Oval Office address, we had to go begging to the networks, because they were really privately owned and independent. And we had to show them, there was a set of criteria. We had to show them, one, that the topic was both urgent and important, and second, that Clinton had something important to say about it. And they didn't always let us go on, or sometimes some did and some didn't. In this case, Trump has nothing important to say. He just wants to tell another lie.
1: Yeah.
5: And they all know it. And they all know the purpose of the lie is to discredit democracy itself and to grease the skids for the possible theft of the fall election, whether it's absentee ballots or seizing voting machines or sending his private thug army to the polls to frighten people from exercising their franchise. Everybody knows it. And as we are speaking, everybody's planning on putting him on and letting him tell this lie. They are all complicit.
1: Yes.
5: And we should remember I mean, one of them, we should remember, if the time comes, and may it come soon, we have a chance to rework the models of ownership throughout our economy, but especially here. We should remember that when the chips were down, these people were good for nothing. Absolutely nothing. And we should begin to look and realize that a democratic economy, it's about scale. It's about independent ownership. It's often about public, the commons and public ownership. There are a whole set of principles we have to apply to our analysis of the media, because this moment really, really embodies everything that's gone wrong with it.
1: And I was being, I was serious about having a, like a ticker underneath his speech. And I'm looking at the New Republic and they said the coverage of this speech should be filled with the words like, ready? False, lie, unproven. False, lie. That's the only thing they have to say. I mean, Ryan, I am sorry, but if you're going to bend the knee and give him that opportunity, then you know what? He ends this, it's a really interesting way he ends it. He said, Trump's lies in the speech. He said, so do your journalistic and patriotic duty and cover it honestly. If you don't have your job, you at least have your dignity. And I think that's really what's happening, is everyone is so afraid that no one is acting to protect us. And I'm wondering, so why are you in journalism other than to be stenographers to power?
6: I mean, the answer for the people who aren't just explicit Trump propagandists like Barry Weiss is that they aren't, you know, that this is why they were talking about Joe Biden being old well into mid 2025, because he's an easy person that you can pretend you're standing up to while you are actually cowering in terror of the authoritarian regime. Yeah. But I think, you know, the duty for Americans who are sick of this nonsense is to tune out the propagandists like Barry Weiss at CBS News, you know, which is just like the regime press. She's straight up hand typing Trump propaganda into the teleprompter for CBS News and her handpicked, you know, pro-Israel anchor. It's disgusting. But if it, you know, because that's at this point, I've been waiting for a long time for the DC press to, you know, grow a spine and pretend to be journalists again. And they've only ever gotten worse for my entire professional career. And, you know, it's accelerated under the second Trump administration as, you know, the right-wing billionaire just straight up buy all the publications. And previously, you know, relative moderate people like Jeff Bezos has become a straight up right-wing chud. Same thing with Mark Zuckerberg. And so I wouldn't expect much from that quarter.
1: Well,
5: the only media outlets virtually in this country that are doing decent work are family-owned, employee-owned, or nonprofits that are grant-funded. Yeah. And our ability, you know, no major news outlet should be owned by a conglomerate. You know, the CBS should, and pardon me, Walt Disney shouldn't own ABC, because they're always going to care more about a Mickey Mouse than Wolf Blitzer. You know, they're always going to have other fish to fry. Independent media and creating financing mechanisms that make it possible for more nonprofits, more employee-owned, more family-owned to survive. We now have late-stage crony capitalism running our media, and it is a disaster.
1: And on that note, let me say goodbye to Bill Curry, who joins us every Friday. He's been joined by Ryan Cooper, who's the American Prospects Managing Editor. Thank you, gentlemen. This, everyone, is the Friday edition of The Attitude. We will schmooze on Monday. Ciao.

0: I'm Matt Springle with these headlines. Democratic members of Congress are demanding answers about Homeland Security's vetting and training of immigration control officers. The reaction comes after it was disclosed that the Immigration and Customs Enforcement officer involved in a deadly shooting this week in Maine had a history of mental health issues and violent behavior. The Associated Press reported that David Brouillet, the ICE officer who shot a Colombian man in Maine this week, is an Army veteran who struggled with serious mental health issues since early childhood. That's according to several of his close relatives. The top Democrat on the House Homeland Security Committee, Mississippi Congressman Benny Thompson, said the, quote, senseless tragedy must be investigated, unquote. President Trump used a televised address Thursday night in prime time to again push unsubstantiated claims about election irregularities in the U.S., including the long-debunked claim that his 2020 election loss to Joe Biden was rigged. He also accused China of interfering in U.S. elections, a claim Beijing denies. Ben Thomas has more.
1: President Trump began his primetime address Thursday night, ticking through a list of accomplishments and saying the country's doing really well. But
2: we still have a major challenge that must be urgently addressed because no country could be great without fair and honest elections.
1: Pushing Congress to pass a strict voter ID bill, he said Americans must have a trustworthy election system.
2: One where cheating and interference are not just difficult, but virtually impossible. Unfortunately, the system we have today falls catastrophically short.
1: Trump said he was declassifying and releasing documents related to the 2018 and 2020 elections,
2: revealing shocking vulnerabilities in our election infrastructure
1: that he claims exposes the system
2: to hacking, exploitation, and foreign interference.
1: Trump did not raise doubts about the elections he won. Ben Thomas, Washington.
0: Andy Burnham was officially sworn in today as leader of Britain's governing Labour Party. He'll take over as Prime Minister on Monday, replacing Keir Starmer, who's resigned. Burnham has pledged to shift power away from London to the country's local communities. Ollie Barrett has more.
3: Andy Burnham sailed through this Labour leadership process unchallenged. He's now going to be Labour leader for a few days before he actually becomes Prime Minister, taking over from Keir Starmer on Monday. It's at that point we expect to start to get a bit more detail from Andy Burnham as to what his government is going to look like. We know he wants to concentrate much more on the north of England and the other regions of the United Kingdom. We expect him to be therefore on the road in the early days of his government, showing that that will be a real focus away from London.
4: And we have to leave it right there. The previous program was The Attitude with Arnie Arneson, heard weekdays at 1 p.m. here on WBAI New York, 99.5 FM and WBAI.org online. 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It's 2 p.m.

0: This is Green Street, the Environmental Health Show, greenstreetnews.org, Patty and Doug Wood, and our worldwide network of experts here every week to help you navigate your way through this increasingly toxic world. Welcome back. We've talked quite a bit on this show about the radiation that comes out of cell phones, smart meters, wireless devices of all kinds, and today we're going to continue that discussion with a radiologist who's just written an amazing new book about his own experiences and why he believes it's so important for people to pay attention to this health threat, especially in view of the incredible increase in wireless radiation that is surrounding us every day, everywhere we go. That's all coming up in a few minutes here on Green Street, but first, some of the headlines of the week. Patty, what do you got for us this week?
1: The first one is from The Guardian, and it's really important to understand how climate change is affecting everything, including nuclear power plants. The title is Rising Temperatures Threaten to Shut Down Nuclear Power Plants Across France. Above average temperatures combined with below average rainfall across much of Western and Central Europe during June and the first half of July have placed increasing pressure on rivers, ecosystems, and energy infrastructure. Persistent high pressure brought prolonged sunshine, suppressed rainfall, and enhanced evaporation, causing river levels to fall and water temperatures to increase. These unusually warm rivers are affecting electricity generation in France, as several nuclear power stations rely on river water for cooling.
0: So as the water gets warmer, it doesn't cool as well?
1: That's right. And also there's not enough of it because the levels are going down so much. Under French environmental regulations, operators must limit the amount of heat discharged back into rivers, meaning that electricity output may need to be reduced when water temperatures become too high. Earlier this month, the French Power Authority temporarily shut down a nuclear power station after the nearby river approached its environmental discharge threshold, while production restrictions are expected at another nuclear power station if the river reaches its forecast temperature.
0: So nuclear power is probably not the panacea that some people think it might be.
1: Well, you have to understand that nuclear power plants need a water source nearby.
0: Sure.
1: For cooling. And then for discharge.
0: Yeah.
1: Okay.
0: Rivers are getting warmer, forests are burning down, air is getting contaminated.
1: Right. Yep. So the New York Times is talking about this. The nation's top scientific advisory board issued a report on Thursday backing a growing field of science that could help governments hold oil, gas, and coal companies responsible for the damage caused by extreme weather. Scientists have long understood that global warming, driven by greenhouse gas emissions from the burning of fossil fuels, is making certain kinds of extreme weather more intense and more likely, like heat waves, you know, these extreme downpours, drought, wildfires, and so on.
0: Yeah.
1: But only in the past two decades have they developed the tools for estimating precisely how much worldwide warming is shaping particular weather events in particular places. The new report, published by the National Academies of Sciences, Engineering, and Medicine, doesn't make recommendations on how attribution science should be used in policy and the law, though it notes that these findings could be relevant in several types of legal cases. For instance, in a $50 billion lawsuit against oil companies, Multnomah County in Oregon cited a study that concluded that a record-shattering 2021 summer heat wave in the Pacific Northwest would have been virtually impossible without human-caused climate change.
0: Yeah.
1: The National Academy's report finds that researchers' methods for extreme event attribution have advanced considerably in recent years. Scientists are using more sophisticated techniques and better data, the report said. That is helping them assess with greater confidence how much the searing temperatures during a particular hot spell, for instance, can be attributed to human activity as opposed to routine randomness in our atmosphere.
0: Yeah, but we're continuing to drill and burn fossil fuels, and we got a national policy to, you know, to kind of defund solar and defund geothermal and defund all these.
1: Defund wind, yeah.
0: You know.
1: Yeah.
0: All right, what else you got?
1: So in a recent trial published in Nature Medicine, researchers replaced the diet and personal care products of 60 Australians with low plastic alternatives.
0: I know what happened in this story.
1: They found that changing dietary behaviors, limiting highly processed foods, plastic food packaging and canned goods, and minimizing plastic touch points in food storage preparation.
0: What does that mean?
1: I'm just telling you, we don't talk enough about this, but this is a major cause of plastics in our food supply. And that is these plastic touch points in food storage, in food preparation, and food handling. Okay? And they found that when they minimize this by changing dietary behaviors, that it reduced the urinary excretion of two of the biggest plasticizing chemicals that cause harm, and those are phthalates and bisphenols. So, in addition to replacing personal care products and plastic kitchenware, participants were swapped to a diet of food that had minimal contact with these plastics during production, processing, packaging, storage, and preparation, and so on. Participants saw a significant decrease in their levels of several plastic chemicals, including multiple types of these chemicals that I just mentioned, the phthalates and the bisphenols. So switching to low plastic personal care products also reduced their phthalate levels independently of their food intake, diet. And so why does this really matter? Well, endocrine disrupting chemicals like bisphenols and phthalates and other plastic chemicals have been linked with a wide range of severe health impacts, including but not limited to cancers, metabolic disorders, cardiovascular disease, neurotoxicity, and reproductive issues. Of the more than 16,000 chemicals known to be used in plastic, more than 66%, more than half of them, have never been tested or assessed for potential health hazards, and very few are subject to regulations that would help minimize public exposure. While studies such as this show that people do have the ability to lessen their exposure through their personal choices, research has shown that regulatory and policy interventions are more effective, more consistent, and have a more widespread impact than strategies that put the burden on individual consumers to protect themselves. It's called shift the burden.
0: Of course.
1: Shift the burden back to the manufacturers. Yeah. It shouldn't be on the public.
0: Of course.
1: To try to protect themselves.
0: I hear you.
1: Yeah.
0: Okay. Crazy.
1: Yeah.
0: All right. Thanks, Patty.
1: You're welcome. You can't see it, feel it, taste it, hear it, or even smell it. Unlike many animals that share this planet with us, humans are not equipped with any sense that can detect electromagnetic radiation. That doesn't mean that we're not affected by it, that it can't harm us, but evolution hasn't given us any natural defense. The fact is, we weren't designed to withstand the amount of wireless radiation that envelops us every day. Evolution takes many generations, and a world filled with man-made electromagnetic radiation is a relatively new phenomenon.
0: Dr. Rob Brown is a radiologist and fellow of the American Academy of Radiology. Over the past 30 years, he's studied the health of more than 400,000 patients. X-rays, CT scans, ultrasound studies, and MRI scans have demonstrated the impact that disease, injury, and exposures can have on human health. Now he's written an important new book called Unplug, A Radiologist Explores the Damage Created by Electropollution and How You Can Prevent It. Early in his career, Dr. Brown had experienced the healing power of magnetic fields using magnets to help with a knee injury. That experience piqued his interest in the power of these fields to impact our health. Here's our interview with Dr. Rob Brown.
2: I went to a seminar at the Anti-Aging and Medicine Conference in Las Vegas back in 2014, and they had an all-day seminar on the health effects of radiofrequency radiation and electromagnetic fields. And I listened. I didn't know anything about the topic. I, like everybody else, thought that non-ionizing radiation was safe.
0: Sure.
2: So I didn't think there was going to be too much to this day, but I was interested in the topic. And I heard the presenters speak, and they were very convincing, and I was compelled to learn more. So I bought a detector. And I started doing my own experimenting at the house. And one of the things I discovered was every time I did the dishes, I felt a little anxious. I thought I just didn't like doing dishes. But then when I brought the detector out, I directed the detector to the base station for the portable phone that I had in the house. And it was, sending out this very strong signal.
0: Yeah.
2: And I applied it. And I realized that was why I was feeling this angst every time I did the dishes. So I threw that away. And then I went to the microwave oven and just, you know, went throughout the house. I started finding all these sources of RF, and I was living on 7 acres. And when I turned off the Wi-Fi and everything, and all the cell phones were turned off, there was a background of less than 3 microwatt meters squared. And so I had that blinking green light.
3: Yeah.
2: But anyway, since then, I've done a lot more studying, and as technology has marched on, it's become more of a battle to try to let people know what's happening. And I'm seeing an increased incidence of various ailments and diseases in our society. And I really thought, if I don't write this book, nobody else is going to, because nobody understands this. This is, yeah, you know, it's at an intersection of so many different disciplines of science, and radiologists do have a background in physics. But most radiologists don't have any interest in this at all, or they don't have the experience that I've had to know that there's a health effect, from whether beneficial or detrimental, from electromagnetic fields. And so that's why I thought I had to write the book.
3: Don't you think that's the case with a lot of people, that they have unexplained symptoms? They go to doctors, they, you know, doctor to doctor, nobody's able to really figure it out, and they never think of RF radiation. So I'm hoping we can help get your book into the hands of people who may be experiencing symptoms and don't know why.
2: Right. And I'd love to get the medical community on board. I did a presentation for the, I think it was the National Association of Environmental Medicine, and I was interviewed by a reporter, and his article was published in the National Library of Medicine, PubMed Central. And it was called Rob Brown, EMF/EMR Exposure in COVID, Synchrony versus Synergy. And the idea of the presentation was that because 5G had just been installed, and with that came an intensification of 4G frequency exposure, that it had weakened the immune system of the entire planet, or almost the entire planet. Every place where there had been implementation of this new network, the immune system of everybody had gotten weakened, and so COVID was able to take a stronger hold on the population than it otherwise would have.
3: Mm, interesting.
2: And that was the premise of my talk. And anyway, he wrote about it, and so, and in the interview, I said, I really think that the medical community has got to start learning about electromagnetic fields and include it in their list of potential etiologies for disease. You know, we go through different categories. There's trauma, there's infection, there's idiopathic, there's iatrogenic, there's, you know, we have a whole list. It's called Vindicate. And I thought it should be changed to Vindicator, and radiation would be the last thing that people should consider when thinking about a person's condition and what might be causing it.
3: Sure. So, Rob, let me ask you about something that always intrigues me is, we have some people who are sensitive, like, you know, who have felt that pain, other people who don't. Is that a matter of genetic susceptibility? Could that be one of the possible reasons why we have a group of people who are affected and a group of people who are completely oblivious?
2: I think genetics, that's part of it. I think it's very complicated, and that I compare it to ionizing radiation. So if you expose somebody to ionizing radiation, some people are going to get cancer from that. Most people will not. How do we know? Is it genetic susceptibility? Is it just that the radiation happened to hit an atom the wrong way and it ionized, and then it led to this cascade of events that then led to a mutation? And I mean, I don't know. I don't think we don't understand our biology to that extent at this point in time. Yeah. And I don't think it's just genetics. I think what genetics does, like if you have a strong immune system and you have a lot of natural killer cells floating around in your bloodstream, they're going to eat up developing cancers more quickly than somebody who has a poor or weak immune system. Mm-hmm. So that's another part of it. But I think, you know, in general, when we talk about radiation, I always mention this in my talks, we have two different types of reactions. One is predictable, and we know it's going to happen, and it's dose-dependent, and that's called the deterministic effect. And so, for example, if you go out into the sun, you know over time you're going to get a suntan, then you're going to get a sunburn. That's a deterministic effect, and that also is determined based on your biology. So somebody with darker skin, whose ancestors grew and developed in an area of the planet where they had a higher intensity of sun exposure, their skin's darker because they adapted to that, right? Yeah. Whereas the people whose ancestors were from the northern latitudes, they never really got much direct sun exposure. It was always much less intense sunlight. And so their skin was lighter and they had less melanin so that they could absorb the vitamin D or had the vitamin D become activated from the sun exposure that they did get without the worry for developing sunburn. So anyway, that's a deterministic effect. The stochastic effect is the one that is seemingly random, and that's the development of cancer, other problems that happens. It seems like it's random. It's very hard to correlate because it only happens to a small percentage of the population. Yet when you have increasing numbers of people exposed, you have an increased number of people with the condition.
3: Sure. Yeah.
2: And so with ionizing radiation, if you think back to historically in this country, we didn't regulate it at all. And so people used to drink radium water thinking that that was a health tonic and it caused cancers, the GI tract. But even though people were reporting cancers, it still wasn't a regulated industry. People were selling radium water. People were going to the shoe store and they were having their feet exposed to x-rays, fluoroscopy, which is a lot of radiation, because just as a gimmick so that people could see the feet wiggle in their shoes. So we don't allow that anymore because we know after World War II that after we dropped the bombs in Japan and we saw the devastation that occurred beyond the blast zone, there was a certain percentage of people that developed cancer based on how far they were from the blast zone. So we knew the dose the people got and the percentage of cancer that developed, and it went, and the rest of the world was the control population.
3: Yeah.
4: Right.
2: So we can apply the same principles to non-ionizing radiation.
3: Got it.
2: That's what I believe.
4: So interesting. We're living in a house where, our meters show green, green, green, green, green, because everything is hardwired. Our house, our business, everything, my kids' houses, the whole thing.
2: Wonderful.
4: But, going back to the ionizing radiation, I mean, we've always been concerned because my father actually was very involved in some of the first atomic bomb tests. He was actually measuring the effects of it on Bikini Island in the Pacific, which was one of the major areas where they did testing. And he literally flew in a plane right through the mushroom cloud.
2: Oh, wow.
4: Yeah. And he never developed cancer. And he just said that, the meters just pinned, for the exposure. And whereas other people who were on that plane with him developed cancer, in their lifetimes.
2: People say to me, well, what about diagnostic imaging? You read images created by exposing people to this form of radiation all the time. Isn't it dangerous? And what I say is it's an amazing technology that we can use this form of radiation to make diagnoses. And if the benefit outweighs the risk, then it's absolutely worth it. Mm-hmm. But you don't just go and have a CAT scan because you feel like it, and you don't have one annually to just check your health. It's a tool.
4: Mm-hmm.
2: And a very, very, very small amount of risk associated with getting CAT scans, but there have been papers showing that people who have too many CAT scans, there's an increased risk for cancer, just like any other exposure.
3: So the past 20 years has seen an unbelievable increase.

0: deemed as the safety limit is 10 million. So that if people just keep the phone off their body as much as possible and use speaker mode and keep it in airplane mode when they carry it and don't carry it in their pocket, just techniques for using the cell phone will reduce exposure significantly. Because if you think that somebody's carrying a cell phone in their pocket, or God forbid, a woman's carrying it in her bra, it's constantly pinging the network. It's not, a cell phone is not idle when you're not using it. And I don't know if people really understand that, but of course, when you have a detector and you hold it next to a phone, you see these blasts of energy that come out like every second. And depending on how many antennas you have activated, you've got different frequencies, different modulation characteristics. There's all kinds of physics and engineering that goes into the production of these phones, and the radiation that's emitted is a complex. So people don't, it doesn't make a sound, so you can't hear it, you can't feel it, you can't smell it. There's no way for your body to sense this radiation, and that's why it's so innocuous. It's tricky, you know, that people don't have any clue that they're being exposed.
1: Yeah. So you mentioned the exposure limits that are currently in place.
2: 10 million?
0: 10 million microwatts, or 10 watts per meter squared is the limit, yeah, in the U.S.,
2: What's the origin of that limit, of that regulation?
0: Oh, boy. I wrote about this in my book, but it goes back to almost 100 years to experiments that were done on a select number of animals, and there was a fudge factor involved. It's not a scientific... No. It was not a real scientific method. And if somebody really studied it now and went and looked back at the original research that was used to create the limit, you'd be in disbelief.
1: Yeah. So,
0: but yet it's carried on all this time because it's a powerful technology. Our military uses it. It gives us power over those people who don't have it. So it's been a very powerful tool for the government and for the military and for industry to develop. And now, of course, it's a $1 trillion industry. But yeah, the origins of the safety limit are, I think they studied like 6 rats and 4 monkeys or something like that. There was a small number of animals. It was an acute exposure, not chronic exposure. They didn't understand the effects back then. You know, we're talking about before DNA was discovered. I mean, this is like how far back they started working on the exposure limits. So there's no effect except for heating. So the only effect that we actually are monitoring against is a heating effect, as if the heating, you don't want to put yourself in a microwave oven, but that's the only effect that the regulators are trying to protect us against is heating.
1: Yeah.
0: There's no acknowledgement for what they call non-thermal effects.
2: Right, except that we had this study that, you know, that taxpayers paid for, this 10-year, you know, $30 million study from, you know, that was done by the National Toxicology Program. Nobody knows about it. Nothing. It's only people who work on this issue are just, like, outraged because they found clear evidence of cancer.
0: Right.
2: The schwannoma cells of the heart, right? And wow. So how do we get your book out, Rob?
0: I'm trying to do as much media as possible. But of course, now that we have so few entities controlling most of the media, it's really hard to get something that's trying to warn the public about their technology out on their media channels. So I don't know how widely distributed this is going to be, but it's out there. So I believe in the butterfly effect. And so if there's a small number of people that start pushing it out there, then if people find it helpful and interesting and well-written, they'll tell their friends, and then they'll tell their friends, and so on and so on, and we'll get it around the world. But it's going to be challenging.
1: Given the size of the industry right now, the wireless industry worldwide, are you hopeful that there will be some change, and how do you see that change coming? Is that a government regulation that you think will happen, or is it simply going to be people becoming more aware?
0: It might be a combination of the two. I have spoken to people in the wireless industry. I gave a talk to the National Spectrum Management Association, and there were a bunch of people in the industry at that meeting, including AT&T and Verizon. And I spoke about the research I did with Rouleau showing that a cell phone placed against the back of the knee at the time it was only one subject, but she went into Rouleau formation, meaning that the blood cells in

0: her body stuck to each other after they were exposed to the cell phone radiation. And when I showed the before and after to the people in the audience, they were like, I saw eyes roll, and people were like, okay, well, what do we do now? Like, how are we going to prevent this? So they know that there are health effects that are not thermal. And so I believe that they're going to try to develop safer technology just because eventually, if they don't, there's going to be more and more health outcomes that are going to be attributed to the exposure, and then they're going to be in real trouble because they'll have known. So I think there's going to be multiple forces at work to try to bring this into a safer realm, but it's difficult when you've got so many sources of radiation. If you add all the radiation together as a composite number, each vendor, each maker of a different piece of technology might try to make theirs safer. But if you have a home that has 15 or 20 different emitters, then all of a sudden your exposure is higher, even though each of the individual manufacturers might be trying to make a safer product. So we really have to have a general understanding by everyone that this is radiation. It's radiation. It doesn't reflect off the body. It doesn't, I mean, maybe a tiny bit does, but most of it gets absorbed or passes through you. And when it does, it impacts the atoms that are in your body. This is not a selective toxin like glyphosate or some other chemical toxin that we're being exposed to. This is a non-selective agent. It affects any biological tissue, plants, animals, insects, people, any organ. And the factors that are at work are the same factors that apply to ionizing radiation in terms of the greatest dose is at the skin surface, but as you get deeper into the tissue, you still have radiation, it's just less. But when you're talking about a stochastic effect, how much radiation does it take to cause whatever, And it's not just cancer. I'm worried about the thyroid in particular. The thyroid's very superficial. It's a very radiosensitive gland. We know that from radiology. So I do thyroid FNAs. I do at least two or three thyroid FNAs every week here at a very small hospital in Washington State. I mean, people are having thyroid problems all over the country, like much more than we used to. Nodules, thyroid dysfunction. They call it Hashimoto's thyroiditis. It's like the very, nobody had Hashimoto's thyroiditis when I was in training 30 years ago. It was rare. Now everybody has it. And it's basically, they say it's autoimmune because they do a biopsy and they don't see any reason why the thyroid gland is inflamed. And so they say it's autoimmune, but it's from radiation. I mean, I believe it's from radiation.
1: So I'm probably the only person on the face of the earth that doesn't have a cell phone. I mean, I figure if I do this work, it's stupid if I, pull out my cell phone and start, scrolling or texting or, whatever. So, people say, how do you get along without a cell phone? And that is the question now, because our society is building everything around access to a cell phone. Obviously, almost everyone has one. And so you can't even go into a venue sometimes without having a cell phone to scan things and to, pay for your tickets. And it's like, you're left out if you don't have a cell phone.
0: Absolutely. Yeah. And I think if you try to tell people that they should not have a cell phone, that you're going to run into a brick wall because people want it. So what I do instead is I say, have at it during the day. You can enjoy a cell phone without carrying it in your pocket and without putting it up to your ear. But at night, it's crucial to sleep in a very low EMF environment. And to me, that's the most important message I tell people. Do not put technology in your bedroom. Turn Wi-Fi routers off at night. And, I recommend getting a detector to see what the levels are in your bedroom when you're trying to sleep. So there are these things that we don't even think about. Without the aid of a detector, it's almost impossible to sort through it all. But creating a sleep sanctuary where there's no EMF is crucial because then at least you're producing melatonin, your body has a chance to heal, and you can kind of correct some of the damage that was done during the day. And if you do that, then, during the day, daily exposure might not be as damaging.
2: Dr. Rob Brown, radiologist, fellow of the American Academy of Radiology, and the author of the important new book, Unplug, a radiologist explores the damage caused by electropollution and how you can prevent it. 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And, of course, there's a lot more information about wireless radiation at our dedicated website, AmericansForResponsibleTech.org. Sorry for the long URL, AmericansForResponsibleTech.org. It's a hot, smoky Friday afternoon in New York, and you're listening to Green Street with Patty and Doug Wood here on WBAI. And in a few minutes, we're going to open up the phone lines and take your calls about wireless radiation from cell phones and smart meters and those big antennas all over the streets of New York and across all of New Jersey and Long Island and Connecticut, Pennsylvania, basically the whole world. We're living in a sea of wireless radiation, and there's really no escape from it. 212-209-2877 is the number here in the studio. Are you one of the many people who are sensitive to this type of radiation? Do you get headaches or brain fog or insomnia from wireless devices in your home? Or maybe you have one of those antennas right outside your house or apartment. 212-209-2877 is the number to call to talk about what we heard from Dr. Rob Brown. Patty and I will be back with your calls right after this short break.

0: And you are listening to Green Street on WBAI, Patty and Doug Wood, and we're taking your calls this afternoon about cell phones, Wi-Fi, wireless antennas, all our wireless stuff. 212-209-2877 is the number here in the studio. It's pretty sobering, Patty, to hear somebody like Dr. Rob Brown, a medical doctor who probably knows more about radiation than pretty much anybody else. And he's really worried about how this radiation is impacting our health, you know, in the long term.
1: Well, it is interesting, but he had a personal experience.
0: Mm-hmm.
1: And that's usually what triggers people to do some research, to actually, you know, Google it and find out, oh my goodness, there's a whole body of science out there that's been working on this for, you know, for decades and decades, actually since the 1940s and 50s, the U.S. military was doing studies and found that there were effects from the sailors being exposed to radar on ships.
0: Yeah.
1: And so this is really not new, but,
0: no.
1: But most people just don't even think about it. I mean, you know, you see a commercial every other minute if you're watching TV and, you know, scrolling or whatever you're doing, for a new iPhone or for some kind of new wireless technology that you couldn't have installed on your home, et cetera, et cetera, et cetera. And cars today. Oh my goodness.
0: Yeah.
1: I mean, you know, you can't get into a car without being blasted with this type of radiation. New car, I should say, a new fancy car.
0: The other thing that Rob did, and smart of him to do that, is he bought a meter. He bought a meter and he went around his house and he's like, oh my God,
1: right.
0: You know,
1: right.
0: this thing is giving up, because you don't think about, you know, when you see, oh, this is a smart appliance. What does that actually mean?
1: Right.
0: You know, is it putting out some sort of a signal, or, you've got your kid has a VR headset. You know, a wireless VR headset, you know, that's right in the brain area for a kid at a particularly vulnerable time. So, you know, I think when people get that meter and we use a meter called a safe and sound meter. That's made by Safe Living Technologies. It's not cheap. It's a couple hundred dollars. It might be $300, I think. Maybe you can share it with a friend or sometimes the libraries have them that you can borrow.
1: Yeah, that's something that I've wanted to do. And that is, you know, a lot of libraries today have departments where you can actually take out things like, I don't know, all kinds of equipment that would be, you know, in some cases, you know, prohibitively expensive for people to have, or something that they might just use one time, right? So there's things, gadgets and, you know, pieces of equipment and so on that you can actually just take out on loan, just like you take out a book.
0: Yeah.
1: And it's something that we really should do. But let's just tell our audience it's Safe Living Technologies, all spelled out, .com. And there's also another one called Less EMF. EMF.com. Less EMF.com. And those two companies are the ones that have these very well made, very reliable meters, as well as lots of other things to remediate exposure to this type of radiation. I mean, we've been talking about this for so many years, Doug. I mean, we're talking about 20 years and we've been talking about this issue, and there's still so many people, you know, across this country that don't have a clue.
0: Yeah.
1: Their phone is in their hand at all times, and when it's not, it's in a pocket.
0: Yeah.
1: And even manufacturers of those phones say, right in the legal section under radiation, do not hold this device against your body. What do you think what do you think it's doing in your pocket?
0: Yeah.
1: It's directly against your body.
0: No question. We are taking your calls here on Green Street about wireless technology and the sea of wireless radiation that we all live in. 212 209-2877. Again, 212-209-2877. And you were talking, Patty, and I think you're right about the fact that if you don't have a smartphone these days, it's really hard to get along in the world.
1: I know, you can't park your car, pay your meter. It's crazy. Good thing I have you with me most of the time.
0: Yeah, but even
1: you with your smartphone.
0: Even I'm not as connected. You know, we run the farmers market here in Port Washington, and we sell coffee and we sell muffins and we sell things. And people come up to us and they have their phone in their hand, and that's how they pay for everything.
1: Oh, yeah.
0: I
1: said, we only take cash. They said, what?
0: Yeah, I know. It's startling, startling to people. But it's really true, and really a disservice, I think, to people who, for one reason, either by choice or because of medical concerns, don't want to be constantly holding a cell phone in their hand.
1: Right.
0: I mean, Rob Brown clearly is not going to be walking around with a cell phone, and he's a radiologist. He knows.
1: That's right. He's a radiologist, and he knows, and he doesn't walk around with his cell phone and never puts it in his pocket.
0: The other thing I
1: found. Never has it in his bedroom.
0: Right. Well, that's the other thing that I found very interesting was him talking about a sleep sanctuary, about how you want to make sure that of all places, you know, if you can get away from the wireless radiation for the 8 hours or however long you can get away and sleep, you know, that really helps your body recover from the rest of the time when you're exposed.
1: Right.
0: So you don't want to have your router anywhere near your bedroom. You don't want to have your cell phone in your bedroom. You don't want to have your wireless baby monitor in your bedroom. None of that stuff in your bedroom. If you have a meter and you go into your bedroom and it's not green, you got a problem. So figure it out. And as Patty was talking about, those companies we mentioned before, Safe Living Technologies and LessEMF.com, both of those companies have stuff that you can buy. Paint that reflects the radiation back out that keeps
1: right.
0: the radiation
1: and film that you could. This is really for city dwellers, you know. So many of the people that you know that call in or that we know or who have called us, you know, we tell them about this film that has silver threads in it that you just apply to your windows. You can't even see it once it's applied. It just, you don't even know it's there, but that actually also deflects radiation. And if you're living in a city and there's an antenna on the building across the street from your apartment, it's well worth doing. And it's not expensive. It's just, you know, just something that you can get and apply to the window by yourself or have somebody else do it for you, whatever, but it is worth doing. Do we have any callers yet?
0: Not yet. We're taking your calls at 212-209-2877. We're talking about wireless radiation from cell phones, from antennas, all kinds of things like that. So give us a call if you have any experience with that or if you're worried, concerned about an antenna right outside your home. You know, Patty, when we drive along, we see these apartment buildings that have, you know, 20 repeaters and towers, you know, cell phone antennas on top.
1: It's
0: load them up, you know.
1: It's hard. And they have them on schools. They have them on churches and synagogues because the wireless companies actually pay rent. They're paying you for the space on the roof of your building that you own every single month. And, you know, it's enticing. All you have to do is just let them put their antenna on the roof and they'd pay you, you know, substantially.
0: What's your health worth?
1: I don't know.
0: It's like the Aaron Brockovich, you know. How much is your pancreas worth or how much is your spine worth when and
1: how much is your uterus worth?
0: That's right. Yeah. Right. Yeah, some funny lines there. So you know, the other thing that Ron was talking about is the fact that the cell phone companies know this. They're aware, completely aware of the hazards and the dangers associated with this wireless equipment. And, you know, it's like other things that we talk about on the show. We talk about PFAS and how companies have known for, you know, 30 or 40 or 50 years how toxic these chemicals are. And yet they couldn't stop making them because they were making so much money or, you know, plastic, where the people who made plastic knew that it couldn't be recycled, and they've known that for generations, and here they are still making, pumping out the plastic as fast as they can. Our whole earth is polluted. We have a couple of callers on the phone, on the line right now, so that's great. Let's bring in our first caller and say, good afternoon. Welcome to Green Street. You are on the air.
2: Yes, good afternoon. What a wonderful program. What a treasure WBAI is. But the phone system, this is a future cast. When you get that phone system in order and get the calls picked up, I've been trying to get on for 20 minutes, got disconnected, he couldn't hear me. BAI will have such treasures of good fortune. But I want to ask a question. I wasn't familiar with these, the high technology in the updated state-of-the-art cars. So that's my vehicle. Uh-huh. That's my question. But I also have a request to Dr. Rob, because I'm returning with my book circle column on Substack. This is my act here, and I would love to review his book. I also have some specialty in natural health, alternative, even, and this is the last part of a question, energy medicine. So on the one hand, we have this devastating, in many respects, Wi-Fi and our unawareness of it. But on the other hand, I heard on a Coast to Coast AM some aspect of energy medicines coming on the four, and one being, I think it's called the Monocore, where it's a big machine, but it tunes into your frequency and can eliminate viruses, bacterium, and cancers. So if you have my two questions and my request so that I can get in touch with your publisher, your publicist, I will be writing it down as I hang up. Thank you so much for your work. Peace and love.
0: Great. Thank you. Thank you so much for your call. And with regard to getting in touch with the publisher, if you drop us a line, I will be glad to connect you. If you drop your email to radio@grassrootsinfo.org. Again, radio@grassrootsinfo.org. That's a good email for Patty and me. We always happy to get comments from listeners and we'll be glad to do that. Patty, did you hear her other question, and did you have a comment about that?
1: There were so many interesting things that she was saying. I know that she touched because she does these book reviews and you know, works with other people who are interested. This would be a perfect book for her.
0: Yeah, absolutely.
1: And so that much I heard, and I'm, you know, maybe you could just remind us of the second question.
0: I think she hung up.
1: She hung up. Okay. All right. You know, I can't remember. I know that she wanted to get in touch. Oh,
0: yeah, it was something.
1: She was concerned about the cars, the new model cars. That was the other question. Yep.
0: Yeah.
1: So that's all you, Doug.
0: Oh, thanks a lot.
1: Okay.
0: Well, yeah. Well, you know, the wireless, all the wireless things in your car are getting more powerful all the time. And we have now electric cars that have come along with electromagnetic fields. And I know they try to put barriers in there so the levels aren't so high. But we have a friend who was considering buying a Tesla, of all things. We tried to talk her out of it on political grounds, but that didn't work. She still wanted to try it, but she got in the car with her meter and the meter pinned, and she hadn't even turned the car on yet.
1: Right. And her meter was for electromagnetic fields. It was for radio frequency radiation, not electromagnetic fields, which is different. Yeah. And so, so even without turning the car on in the Tesla, there was a tremendous amount of this wireless radiation in the vehicle.
0: She got in. She got right out.
1: Well, but what are the things that are utilizing this kind of technology, Doug?
0: Well, if you've got mapping in your car so that they know where your car is, or you know where you are on the map, that's all being transponded by antennas. That's how that works. That's how GPS works. So it's constantly pinging your car. Your car is constantly pinging back saying, I'm here. It's the same with your cell phone. You know, your cell phone works in New York. And if you get on a plane and fly to California, your cell phone works in California. How does that work? That's because your phone is constantly in touch with the tower, and so is your car. So, you know, there's a fair amount of Wi-Fi going on and RF radiation going on in your car just as it drives along. Always being in touch. We have another caller on the line, so let's bring that other caller in. Say good afternoon. Welcome to Green Street. You are on the air.
3: Hello, can you hear me?
0: Yeah, can you speak up, please?
3: Well, I have this old-fashioned phone and it does not go any higher, but I try to shout.
0: Now we can hear you fine.
1: Yeah, we can hear you fine. Just talk right into the phone.
3: Okay, I spoke with you on the phone last year, and you were kind enough, Patty, to offer to go to thrift stores for me because I'm handicapped and, you know, I'm totally crippled, tell you the truth, and pick me up a secondhand phone. And I said, oh, no, but thank you. And my girlfriend, well, I hate to say it, but got one from Amazon. Old-fashioned with a squiggly cord, et cetera, and I'm on it now. And it makes me. I was waiting while the last caller. I mean, I'm ready to. I'm dizzy, and it makes me dizzy. And it's the old-fashioned type, you know, princess or whatever. And so that's the best I can do. But I'm calling because it's very hard for me to write at the same time. But when Dr. Brown came on, I immediately, pen in hand, you know, I didn't get the whole, it's quite a long subtitle. Unplug is the first part and the radio frequency. What's the rest of it? No, oh, a radiologist, and that's as far as I got, as far as the name of
1: So
3: it.
1: yes, he is a doctor. He's a radiologist. And Doug, what is the title and the subtitle?
0: The title is Unplug. The subtitle is A Radiologist Explores the Damage Caused by Electropollution and How You Can Prevent It. I agree, it's a very long subtitle. I'll
3: Well,
0: give it to you
3: yeah.
0: again. A Radiologist Explores the Damage Caused by Electropollution and How You Can Prevent It.
3: Oh, well, I'll
0: So.
3: call the library and see what I could. I mean, I missed a few words, but
1: Okay, get it one more time, Doug, to make sure she's got it.
0: Yeah.
3: I'm so sorry. Slowly.
0: Unplug. A radiologist explores the damage caused by electropollution and how you can prevent it. Probably if you just go to the library and ask for Unplug, a radiologist explores, they can fill in the rest of the title and they'll know what you're talking about. It's a relatively new book. It's
3: Yeah.
0: just really pretty recent. I'm not sure whether the library will have it, but absolutely everybody should go to the library and make sure that there's a copy available.
3: Yeah, I have their number, and they're a little bit too far away with my little EV that I can take to the grocery store, but I will definitely phone them. And I wanted to say that back in the day, when I was 8 years old, 7 years old, I used to take a bus after school was finished. I would take a bus to downtown Stamford, Connecticut, and wait maybe 20 minutes for the next bus to continue my journey home. And I go, oh boy, to my sister, let's go in the shoe store. And I don't know how many times I should glow in the dark, technically,
0: Yeah.
3: because of now the fluoroscope, I think it was called.
0: Sure.
3: And
0: Yeah.
3: it was like a repurposed whatever they used it for in World War II. But I had no idea until, I guess, a year or two ago. I have what do you call it? See, now the phone makes me forget everything I know. So he'll have to forgive me. I do sound weird, but it's a he. Anyway, I get neuropathy. That's the word I was looking
0: Yeah,
3: for.
0: yeah,
3: And they're completely
0: yeah,
3: numb, my feet, after all
0: yeah.
3: that, x-rays. And
0: Sure.
3: I didn't
0: Well,
3: know, I never found out how much I've been exposed to, but I know that's why I'm having so much trouble just from that.
0: yeah. Well, we
1: Wow. I
0: all
1: wonder
0: have.
1: how many other kids used to do the same thing because it was
0: Sure.
1: fun. right?
0: Of course
1: you
0: it
1: could
0: was.
1: See, you could see your feet. You could see the bones in your feet. And how cool was that?
0: Yeah.
1: Nobody ever suspected.
0: We have a couple of other callers on the line. I really want to give people a chance to get on and say what they have to say. So thank you for your call. Let's take our next caller, bring that caller on, say good afternoon. Welcome to Green Street. You are on the air.
4: Yes. Okay. This is George in Manhattan. So number one, don't assume that doctors are necessarily healthy because a lot of them smoke and drink. And in fact, my own physician died of lung cancer because of smoking. Because I thought you mentioned that your earlier guest, evidently you made the assumption that he's not going to put his cell phone in his pocket. I personally put my cell phone in my gym bag, and I'm hardwired just like you guys have.
0: Mm-hmm.
1: Great.
4: Okay, that's just a comment. I know the time is running out, so let the other person get on.
0: Great.
1: Yeah, but you know what? That's a role model. That's what we should all be doing.
0: Yeah.
1: Yeah. Hardwire in your house. You can turn your Wi-Fi router off and put an Ethernet cable in there and hardwire a phone. There you go. And
0: absolutely.
1: Putting it in your gym bag away from and off your body.
0: Smart. Great. Thank you for that call and have a good weekend. We have one more caller I think we can squeeze in. Say good afternoon. Welcome to Green Street. You are on the air.
5: Hey, how you doing? Can you hear me?
0: Yes,
1: yeah, we can.
0: Sure.
5: Okay, wonderful. I got the name of the book. I'd like to get the author.
1: That was our guest.
0: Yeah. It's Dr. Rob, R-O-B, Brown, B-R-O-W-N, Dr. Rob Brown.
5: Okay, outstanding. I appreciate it very much. Unplug. Radiology.
1: Unplug. Yeah, just plain unplug. That's it.
5: Okay. I appreciate it. Take care.
0: Grace.
1: You're welcome. Have a good weekend.
0: Right. Thank you so much. Yeah. I knew, Patty, I knew we would get a lot of people interested in this. I think, you know, most people know instinctively that their cell phone is a problem, and that they know, I think most people by now know not to hold that thing up to your head all the time. Use it on speaker mode or use it with a air tube headset. So that there's no direct connection between you and the phone. So, you know, these are all things that I think a lot of people know about, but it's really hard to, you know, to unplug yourself to, you know, to Rob's point. It's hard to just say, well, I'm not going to do this anymore. You know, and I'm going to behave a little differently. Although he did say, you know, that you could use it during the day. And as long as you have that complete, separation at night, you know, you might be okay. Hello, Patty.
1: Yeah, absolutely. Yep. Sorry.
0: No, that's okay. I know it's, we got a lot of, got a lot of stuff we're working on this afternoon. So that's going to do it for our Green Street show today. I want to thank our guest, Dr. Rob Brown, and please pick up that book. It's really a well-written book, and again, written by a doctor. So, you know, you got to take it fairly seriously. A doctor who has had his own experience with this. So Dr. Rob Brown, Unplug. Just go to the library or the bookstore and say, Dr. Rob Brown, Unplug. You don't really need to know the rest of the title, but I'm sure they'll find it. That's going to do it for our show today. Thanks so much for listening. Thank you, Reggie Johnson, our engineer. We really appreciate you, and we appreciate all of you who are financial supporters of this station. You make this program and all the other programs on WBAI possible, and we are very, very grateful for the opportunity to bring you our show every week. That's going to do it for this week. Have a great week, everyone. We'll see you next week.

0: I'm Max Pringle with these headlines. Democratic members of Congress are demanding answers about Homeland Security's vetting and training of immigration control officers. The reaction comes after it was disclosed that the Immigration and Customs Enforcement officer involved in a deadly shooting this week in Maine had a history of mental health issues and violent behavior. The Associated Press reported that David Brouillette, the ICE officer who shot a Colombian man in Maine this week, is an Army veteran who struggled with serious mental health issues since early childhood. That's according to several of his close relatives. The top Democrat on the House Homeland Security Committee, Mississippi Congressman Benny Thompson, said the, quote, senseless tragedy must be investigated, unquote. President Trump used a televised address Thursday night in prime time to again push unsubstantiated claims about election irregularities in the U.S., including the long-debunked claim that his 2020 election loss to Joe Biden was rigged. He also accused China of interfering in U.S. elections, a claim Beijing denies. Ben Thomas has more.
1: President Trump began his primetime address Thursday night, ticking through a list of accomplishments and saying the country's doing really well. But
2: we still have a major challenge that must be urgently addressed because no country could be great without fair and honest elections.
1: Pushing Congress to pass a strict voter ID bill, he said Americans must have a trustworthy election system.
2: One where cheating and interference are not just difficult, but virtually impossible. Unfortunately, the system we have today falls catastrophically short.
1: Trump said he was declassifying and releasing documents related to the 2018 and 2020 elections,
2: revealing shocking vulnerabilities in our election infrastructure
1: that he claims exposes the system
2: to hacking, exploitation, and foreign interference.
1: Trump did not raise doubts about the elections he won. Ben Thomas, Washington.
0: Andy Burnham was officially sworn in today as leader of Britain's governing Labour Party. He'll take over as Prime Minister on Monday, replacing Keir Starmer, who's resigned. Burnham has pledged to shift power away from London to the country's local communities. Ollie Barrett has more.
3: Andy Burnham sailed through this Labour leadership process unchallenged. He's now going to be Labour leader for a few days before he actually becomes Prime Minister, taking over from Keir Starmer on Monday. It's at that point we expect to start to get a bit more detail from Andy Burnham as to what his government is going to look like. We know he wants to concentrate much more on the north of England and the other regions of the United Kingdom. We expect him to be therefore on the road in the early days of his government, showing that that will be a real focus away from London.
0: The U.S. has expanded its airstrike campaign against Iran, hitting more bridges and collapsing a tower at a key Iranian port. The latest strikes today are part of President Trump's threats to start striking infrastructure to pressure Tehran to ease its chokehold on the Strait of Hormuz. Iran also launched new missile attacks against U.S. allied nations in the Middle East, including Qatar, a key mediator in the war. The interim ceasefire agreed to last month has collapsed, and the region has endured days of back-and-forth attacks by the U.S. and Iran as they battle for control of the strait. Iran reported new casualties in today's strikes. California Attorney General Rob Bonta announced Thursday he's suing several cities for violating the state's housing element law. The California Housing Element Law requires cities and counties to adequately meet the housing needs of everyone in their community, regardless of income level. This includes each local government updating its housing plan every 8 years.
4: No single local jurisdiction, no city, no county is responsible for building all of the housing that we need in California. But every city, every county is responsible for building some of the housing that we need. They need to do their part.
0: The cities being sued are Calexico, Costa Mesa, Ridgecrest, Turlock, and Half Moon Bay. The California Department of Justice said the legal actions against each jurisdiction are part of a coordinated effort by Governor Newsom, Bonta, and others to achieve statewide compliance with the housing element law by the end of the year. Those are the Pacifica headlines. I'm Max Pringle.
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6: This was the slaughter known as the First World War. 16 million died and 21 million were wounded. At the height of the carnage, the Prime Minister of Great Britain, David Lloyd George, had a private chat with the editor of The Guardian, C.P. Scott. If people really knew the truth, said the Prime Minister, the war would be stopped tomorrow. But of course they don't know and can't know. The British public were desperate for real news. More than half the nation flocked to see an official propaganda film, The Battle of the Somme. Cameras were so unusual that young troops would shout, "Hello, Mum," as they marched to the front, and they were heard crying for their mothers as they died on the battlefield. This was almost never reported.

0: That was John Pilger set up for his brilliant documentary, the legendary John Pilger. They were all masterpieces, but that The War You Don't See. And the music there is from a movie, Oh, What a Lovely War, which depicts an event that took place on December 25th, 1914, where there was a one-day truce, all right? And why do I play those two today? Well, they're kind of germane, and plus we are just a week away from the anniversary, 112-year anniversary of the kickoff of World War I. Randy Credico live on the fly here on WBAI, along with Reggie Johnson. No dog today, Reggie. It's just too hot and too smoky out there. It's like, you know, I'm in a forest fire in this city and being stuck on the subway for an hour and 20 minutes. Yeah. Well, anyway, we got a great show today at 4 o'clock. Richard Wolff will be joining us. Then our friend from Argentina, from Pagina Doce, will talk about that classic. I didn't watch one FIFA game, but I do know that there was a lot of passion, those Argentines facing Britain, and it goes back
1: to the
0: final.
1: I only saw one game. I only saw that Cabo Verde versus Argentina, and man, that was amazing. That was an amazing game, and you know, for a country, I don't even think that there are 100,000 people. They fought. They fought real hard.
0: Don't tell me who won. I'm going to watch it. All right. Oh, I recorded it.
1: Okay.
0: All right.
1: On DVD.
0: I'll get it on DVD.
1: Or VHS.
0: VHS. A four track. I'll listen to it. We have coming up right now, I'm going to get right into it. There's too much to talk about for me to play any interstitial music at this point in time. And I have quite a wonderful crew with us. And you know them all. You know Dennis Fritz. Dennis Fritz is a long time. He's a retired Air Force chief master sergeant. And he's won awards for his work. He's at the Eisenhower Media Network and the author of the bestseller memoir called Deadly Betrayal. And then, of course, our friend and our colleague from WPFW out of D.C., Garland Nixon, News Views. It's on Fridays as well. And he has a great podcast on YouTube, Facebook, and wherever. He was on X as well, but he was banned for 3 days. We'll ask him about that. Are you guys both there?
2: Yeah. I am here.
0: How about you, Dennis?
3: I am here, if I can be heard. I am here.
0: All right.
3: This is Dennis Fritz.
0: It is Chief Master Sergeant Dennis Fritz. Are you sure that's you and it's not AI?
3: Yeah. Well, we never know these days.
0: All right.
3: And Garland, great to hear your voice.
2: Thank you. Thank you. Always a pleasure here, too.
0: Yeah, you know, Chief, the first time you were on this show, Garland was the co-host. So did you know that?
3: No, I didn't know. I didn't. But I know I've been on where he's been the co-host with you in the past. Well. And y'all done a great job partnering, along with Reggie, of course. You can't do anything without Reggie.
1: I appreciate that, Dennis. Thank you very much.
0: Reggie's watching a replay of the Cape Verde Argentine game right now. So, but there's nothing else going on in the world except for FIFA, right? My good friend from D.C., Garland?
2: Oh, well, there was Trump's speech last night where we officially transitioned from Russiagate to Chinagate. We officially transitioned from blaming everything that could possibly be blamed on Russia. Putin ate my lunch, turned my heat off, and did everything else. And now Trump said China. China, now this is really going to kind of frighten you. China, North Korea, and Iran, and probably Cuba too, have the capacity to interfere with our elections. That's the scariest thing. I mean, if they did, it wouldn't be bad. But the fact that they have the capacity to do it, and he announced that on national TV, that really scares me, Dennis.
0: Yeah. It does.
3: Well, not only right, as we're in the middle of a now more than billions and billions of dollars of war headed to another trillion-dollar war.
0: Right. Yeah. Well, of course, I don't know. Listen, I was able to watch it for about 3 minutes, and that was it. All right. Seriously. I'm not playing clips. You know, I usually will play a clip of him, but I can't stand the guy's voice. I mean, there was nothing there. You know who he reminds me of? Did you ever see that Twilight Zone episode, the kid that sends everybody that he hates into the cornfield?
2: No.
0: All right, so he just has these magical powers. Anybody gives him any crap, he just, like, puts them in the cornfield, and they're a cornstalk. But because this guy's, you know... It's just amazing. As you look at this war that's going on that restarted this week, Dennis Fritz, it must really get under your skin because you wrote the book Deadly Betrayal. We were lied into that war. We lied in almost every war. This one must really get under your skin. It's so obvious. And they keep changing the narrative of why we're in it. Dennis. Did we lose Dennis?
4: All right.
0: Can you hear us, Dennis?
4: He was right there.
2: It was there a second ago.
0: All right. Is he back on?
2: Brandon?
0: All right.
2: There we go.
0: You missed that.
3: I don't know what happened. Well, I tell you what, that CIA, DIA.
0: Yeah. All I know. But
2: they got to make a living, too, you know.
0: Well, you just burned up 3 minutes of your time. I have to ground you for a while.
3: Yeah, but look, let me just get right into it before they disconnect me again.
0: Did you hear my question?
3: Question: as I was getting ready to speak, that's when everything went dead. It just signed off, and I quickly.
0: Okay, go ahead.
3: Now, but let me just first say this: as you know.
0: All right.
2: That ain't working well. Darn it.
0: Well, go ahead. Why don't you get right into it, Garland?
2: So well. Yeah. Well, the fact of the matter is this: you know, this is like so many other wars, like pretty much everyone. They lie.
3: There we go.
2: All right.
3: This is crazy. This is unbelievable.
0: Right. Listen. Are you using a Mr. microphone?
3: No. It's not my mic. It's actually. I'm getting knocked off. Literally.
0: All right.
2: Wow.
5: Well, I'm not doing literally. It, Dennis. That's not me.
3: Okay. All right. I guess what I'm having to do, Reggie, it tells me do I want to override. So I've been overriding you. I probably lose you. And so that's the problem. But listen, real quick, let me get into this. But, you know, the 4,500, what got me into this crusade is what we do to our military men and women. But first, before I jump in that, as we enter into Iran again, let me just say this. I'm always reminded, and I want to make sure everybody understand this, too. I got into this because of the fact that the 4,500 military men and women that died and were killed in Iraq. But at the same time, we must not forget those civilian Iraqis that were killed. We must not forget those that were killed in Gaza. We must not forget those civilians in Lebanon that were killed. Now, getting back to your original question, it runs me crazy because of the fact if you look at the U.S. Navy who's providing a large portion of the air campaign, some of them have not seen land in 6 months. Think about what we're doing to their families and them based on another lie. We now know that it was a WMD lie in regards to Iraq. And now we're all going to learn one day, we should know by now, because if Iran truly wanted a nuclear weapon, as we've been saying for decades, they would have had it by now. And I'm on record of saying this, and I'll repeat it again. They would be prudent to get one now because of the fact we need to stop this nonsense of wars based on lies on behalf of Israel. And right. That's a fact, not opinion, not assumption.
0: What's the lie... I'm getting some feedback here.
2: Yeah, me too. I'm hearing that feedback.
3: Well, could y'all hear me okay, though?
0: Yeah.
2: Yes.
0: Yeah, I can hear you. Okay. Can you repeat that whole thing again? I'm kidding. Let me ask you, Garland, what's the lie? Because I want to get into this. We'll get back to Iran. What's the lie that they're using right now in regards to a potential, or probably it's a fait accompli as far as I'm concerned, the way it looks, that we're going to invade Cuba?
2: Well, one of the things you see now is this, and this is the excuse. It's now communism, right? You see this whole anti-communism thing, and it is, first it was Mamdani, and now there's some people who claim to be democratic socialists, whatever, they've won, and so now they've got an excuse. Oh my gosh, communism is the greatest evil, and it must be stopped again. And so basically what we have is, the Cold Warriors, the whole concept of the Cold War is back. They went from the Cold War that to it was communism, and then, of course, it was terrorism for the whole war on terror. And I guess maybe they're actually officially saying the war on terror is over. We're not going to talk about terrorism anymore. We're going to go back to communism as our excuse, and that will allow us to attack Cuba. But here's what it is. Whatever they need to say. If they need to say it's magic, if they need to say they cast a spell on us and tried to turn us into a frog, it doesn't matter what they, you know, they're going to do these wars, they're going to do this colonialism crap, and they're going to lie to the American people. And the sad thing about it is, there are Americans here that when the Democrats say Russia is the bane of your existence and they're causing all the problems, there's Americans that will say, yeah, it sure is Russia. And then when the Republicans come in and they're going, no, that's a mistake, it's China and the communists, there's Americans that will say, oh, yeah, it's China. We just never learn. There's a certain contingent in this country that just never learns that they're being schnookered.
0: Right. Yeah, I mean, we have to be, one second. What you're looking at, the red baiting that's going on, we saw that at 1919 through 23 or whatever, or beyond, the red baiting, that the first red scare. Then you had another red scare in the late 40s that lasted like a decade and destroyed a lot of people as a justification, as well going into Iran, going into Guatemala, there were reds there, whatever. And now we got it again the last five. Well, since 1993, the big bear scare rather than a red scare. All right, Dennis.
3: No, I just want to add to some things that Garland said. I want you to listen to what I'm about to say, some of the rationale and excuses that we have for Cuba. First, let me just get this one out of the way first. They're saying that they're a failed state. They say they have human rights violations. Oh, by the way, as we blockade them with human rights violation, you know, the infant mortality they have there. They're saying that, oh, by the way, they have China and Russian spy bases there. This is a biggie. They're harboring Hezbollah and Hamas. They sponsor terrorism, and we're causing destabilization in the Western Hemisphere. Right. Those are the rationale that they're coming up with, Rubio, as we blockade them, killing them.
0: Right.
3: Well, inhumanely.
0: Well, let me play this for you, both of you here. This is because what you're saying is basically embodied in this one-minute speech or answer to a question by Stephen Miller.
6: Well, on Cuba specifically, the most important thing to understand from a national security standpoint is that you have a nation that is 45-minute flight time from our shores that has been a foothold for adversaries for generations. So when you think about it from a national security standpoint, which is a foundational way to look at your question, you could have an adversary of the United States send, for example, attack drones to Cuba that would then be within very short reach of the United States territory and its citizens. We can't have a foothold for enemies, adversaries, or terrorists that close to American territory, that close to our shores. So you saw the indictment yesterday, of course, of Raul Castro for murdering American citizens. You've seen the sanctions that have been put into place. You've seen the actions the administration has taken. Ultimately, it'll be up to Cuba whether or not they make the decision to reform, to have a free country, to be a friend and partner of the United States, or if they choose a different path. And so ultimately, in that way, their fate is in their own hands.
0: Yeah. So, Garland, you want to unpack that?
2: Just a pack of, let's repack it. It's a pack of lies, bottom line. You know, what's interesting is, as the U.S. says, we must get closer and closer to China's border. We must put weapons on Taiwan. We must get on islands as close as we can to China. Oh, by the way, Ukraine, right on Russia's doorstep. Well, Ukraine, how about this? Ukraine has a right to choose their partners.
0: Right,
2: and which
0: right.
2: would be us, and we're building bases. Really? Well, what about us? Oh, new. The in theory, theoretically, they could potentially get something there that they could strike us with from Cuba. So we can't even allow that to happen. It is absurd. It is hypocritical. And it is, here's what it is. It is the empire saying, we run the world. We can do anything we want to Russia or China or Iran or anyone else. None of those can do those things to us. The problem with that is this. You must have the kinetic power to enforce that kind of domination. And as Iran, and might I add, the Houthis have proven, we don't have that anymore. So it's nothing but fat talk.
0: Right. And Dennis, go ahead. Go ahead,
3: Dennis. What Garland has just said again. Let me remind you, you've heard me say this before, General Smedley Butler, Wars of Iraq. All these wars are based on imperialism and capitalism. If you think about what Garland just mentioned about Russia and China, listen for a moment here. All this is about control, as he stated, as Garland stated. Russia, a lot of oil resources, energy resources, grain, Ukraine, grain, China, cheap labor. You bring that into capitalism, and guess what? We control the world. We control it all. But guess what? China, Russia, Iran, North Korea, they're all resisting. They know what it's about. But yet, when we talk about the American people, we've been led down a bridge of no return in believing some of the rhetoric that we hear that we're the most powerful country in the world, which Iran has proven to be different now. We're trying to prove that we're the richest country in the world. Well, as we still try to gain all the resources of these other countries that we just mentioned, no, we're not the strongest country in the world. It's being proven right now. We just have rich oligarchs, if you will, that right. has the power and it has the riches. But American people, you know, let me just mention one other thing, Randy. I hate to get in here and get going here. You know, you mentioned about the Eisenhower Media Network. This past Monday, our executive director, General Leitch, along with some of us who gave input, we put out a paid ad, I don't know if you're aware of this, in the USA Today, and it's titled America's Dilemma at 250, a budget of the Pentagon by the Congress and for war profiteers. And along with this capitalism and this imperialism, we're also putting money in the pockets of the military-industrial complex, and believe it or not, oh, by the way, in Congress as well.
0: Right. Well, let me, you just mentioned Smedley Butler, and for those people who don't know what he said, the war is a racket, here's a recreation of a little part of that speech, all right? The gist of it is there.
7: War is a racket. It always has been. It is possibly the oldest, easily the most profitable, surely the most vicious. It is international in scope. It is the only one in which the profits are reckoned in dollars and the losses in lives. There are only two things we should fight for. One is the defense of our homes, and the other is the Bill of Rights. War for any other reason is simply a racket. It may seem odd for me, a military man, to adopt such a comparison. Truthfulness compels me to. I spent 33 years and 4 months in active military service as a member of this country's most agile military force, the Marine Corps. I served in all commissioned ranks from second lieutenant to major general. And during that period, I spent most of my time being a high-class muscle man for big business, for Wall Street, and for the bankers.

0: was operate his racket in three districts. I operated on three continents.
1: All right, go ahead. Has anything changed since that speech, Garland?
2: You know what? The only thing that's changed is that there's more technology involved. And one of the other things that's changed is, as we've seen a deterioration of the ability of the country to dominate throughout the world and to dominate in the headlines, because people are not watching mainstream media anymore. We've seen an expansion of censorship, an expansion of surveillance against people internally, because as the narrative falls apart, because empire is a narrative. It's, you know, everybody believes you're the biggest guy on the block, so they don't fight back. Once they start fighting back, you can't fight everybody at the same time. That's what the U.S. is doing. The U.S. is real. It's starting to say, okay, you know, people are saying we'll fight back, and we are due imperial overspread. And so what happens is, as the narrative falls apart, internally, the people, and people start suffering. They say, hey, I'm living in my stinking car here, and you're sending another $100 billion out to fight Iran. I don't like living in my car. And by the way, you don't even fix the roads. So I got potholes that I got to drive over in my home. People are unhappy. Wow. And the government has to oppress them to shut their mouths. And of course, that makes people even more unhappy. And a cycle of, shall we say, revolution begins.
1: Yeah. Oh my God. The Dennis, I know this is something that's dear to your heart. The cause you've been involved with the wounded soldiers, wounded warriors, not the private or what do you call it? The
3: right,
1: yeah,
3: right.
1: Whatever they are, but the ones that you know, through the government, wounded warriors.
3: Wounded Warrior Project.
1: Right, project. Couple of days ago, there was a vote to suspend or end military, introduced by Thomas Massey, and military aid to Israel. And it, of course, it didn't pass. And somebody came up, I don't know if this figure is right, that more money is given to Israel for armaments than is spent here on veterans in hospitals?
3: Well, I have not seen those figures, but I will tell you this, that, you know, if you take into account that already, you know, by law, if you will, $3.8 billion that we give them, and in addition to weapons to support them in their attacks, ready for this, on Gaza, on innocent civilians, the munitions that we give them to attack Lebanon. Well, let me just mention this also. Let me digress for a minute when you mentioned about Smedley Butler and you say, has anything changed? I want you to think about this for a moment. I think that speech was done in 1935. So I want you to think
2: wow.
3: about that.
2: Wow.
3: You know. Wow. And so now, in regards to Massey, and thank goodness that was voted down. But what we really need to concentrate on too is not only our NDAA in regards to the budget that we provide money to Israel. But you got to think about something now. I think I mentioned this on our last time.
1: Wait a second. What was voted down there? What was actually voted down? You're talking about
3: really
1: the 219?
3: Not only the budget for this defense spending in the war in Iran, but embedded in that was what I was ready to mention also was section, what used to be 224 on the House side, yeah. Now 219, and on the Senate side, 1217, is to integrate our militaries, both technology, development, security, embed right. the two militaries together. And, oh, by the way, no oversight. And that was going to be law, if right. you will.
1: Right. That was voted down. That was actually, I didn't know that. All right.
3: Yeah, that was part of the, and all of that is tied in together. Right. And so, you know, we got to stay tuned on what's going on. And that is part of, you know, my crusade now is, you know, I thank you for having me on, as always, Randy, is to pass that word out, is what's going on. Yeah, is that $3.8 billion? Yes. Is our military suffering from that? Yeah, because that takes money away from our military and their healing. Listen, when you go to war, included in that funding of the war is the hospitalization, the care of our wounded warriors, and that is a lifetime mission, if you will, taking care of them. And so when you're giving Israel $3.8 billion and the other monies that we're giving them, that is taken away from our veterans. And oh, by the way, let me just add something else that members of Congress are trying to throw in there too. They're trying to get veterans and their disabilities to pit against one another. In other words, certain veterans that, let's say for instance, have a disability

0: rating, if you will. Now we want to include another rating, but we want to take away from those that have already been rated and give that to others to find the funding. But yet we can find all the money we want to give Israel. Right. That is a disgrace. And that's what some of us veterans are following as well, how you sent us off the war. And then,
1: well, we'd like to see the wars come to an end.
0: Well, let me just say this. We have to fight another war to get the disability benefits that we are truly deserved.
1: Right, right. Well, I just say this. I mean, I'd like to see all the no more wars. We don't need to fight these wars, and we won't need money for veterans, except for the ones that have already been entered. Let me ask you, Mr. Nixon. Mr. Nixon, my fellow Americans, let me ask you about the war, the other war, the war in Ukraine, the war, the proxy war. And for those of you who support that proxy war, out there, condolences to you waving the blue and yellow flag that your chief cheerleader died the other day, Lindsey Graham. So tell us about the Graham death to you. Garland, and what it means for the momentum of continuing this proxy war in Ukraine against Russia.
2: Well, you know, the thing about Lindsey Graham was he was the face of evil, but you have other people who, you know, okay, you have a Lindsey Graham and you think about his snarling, angry face and his literally saying Trump is the best president because he's killing all the right people, right? A bloodthirsty lunatic. And that was his job. His job was to be the most over the top lunatic that you could ever imagine. And I always felt like part of it was so that other people could sound more reasonable when they're less than, you know, it's like if Charles Manson is there, then somebody who's a little less than Charles Manson starts to look a little better. And he was effectively Congress's version of Charles Manson, I think. And but here's the bottom line. You know, sadly, I look at it like this. Ukraine is the Democrats' official war. Right. Democrats, your party started this war. So you're supposed to start your party and support your party. And you're supposed to believe the propaganda on this war. And you're supposed to say, yes, this is the good war because the Democrats started it. And then the Republicans start their war and they say, no, that's the bad war. This is the good war. But they're always going to have you supporting a war. You're where you're properly supposed to be. You're in your corner, be it the fake left or the fake right. And they've got a war. Or for you to support your war. You don't have to support the other guy's war because they got half of the people supporting one war and half the people supporting another war. And no matter how many times they lie us into a war, no matter how many times, generally 5 to 8 years after that war is over, people say, hey, you know, I think I was lied to. Maybe there were no weapons of mass destruction. Maybe that Gulf of Tonkin incident was a false flag. 5 to 8 years later, 10 years later, everybody knows it was a lie. But when the war is going on, the suckers bite the hook, you know? Right. And so now, I got to add this. This is critical. Everywhere you look on a New York City bus, there's blue and yellow. Go to Walmart, the colors of the Ukraine flag. Go to Amazon and where you click for add to cart or whatever, the colors of the Ukraine flag. It reminds me of when they put up this thing for terrorism. It was a color-coded thing that red meant terrorism and green meant no terrorism, right? When you see something that had every corporation, every powerful entity, every oligarch supports, which is the Ukraine conflict, so much so that they're putting that blue and yellow propaganda everywhere. That is the clearest sign that it is an operation and that you're being schnookered. But no matter what, there's a certain group of people who will just never accept that they've been had.
1: Yeah, well, I'll tell you one group that is not being snookered by this, and that's the Eisenhower Media Network, Chief. As you look at this war going into this fifth year, it started by the West, NATO, going back to 2014. Can you tell me one good thing? Because you got people out there that are Democrats waving the blue and yellow flags, or I see the no NATO signs at the King's March and all of that. Tell me one good example of what NATO has done since 1991, 1992. One example. Dennis? He was just on. Well, I'll ask you the same question there, Well, he's getting back on, and I'll ask. I'll ask you.
2: You know, the thing about NATO, if you look at what it is, there's two things, and that is, look at the countries that are in NATO and ask, are they better off because of NATO? You know, it's like the guy that gets a new girlfriend and you see him 6 months later and he's like strung out on meth. He's lost his job. You know, and you're like, you know, I just don't think maybe she's the right one for you. She's dragging you down, buddy, or the other way around, which I always bring at this. I had a cousin who was an alcoholic and going nowhere, and he met this really nice girl and she turned his life around. So the proof is in the pudding, right? Bottom line is this. Is NATO better off? The NATO countries are shot to hell right now. Their economies are blown up. They're on the verge of war with Russia and getting nuked. I mean, NATO is a disaster. Right. And the only thing that the leaders of NATO can do, Trump and the neocons, is go to an already impoverished Europe and say, we need more money, suckers. And the leaders of Europe are like, yeah, why would we spend money on, I don't know, healthcare or things like that when we could buy more weapons? Right. Why would we spend money on saving lives when we could spend money on taking lives? NATO is a disastrous, warmongering, murderous, money extraction pile of corruption.
1: Right. And
0: I'm back now. It seems like every time I get ready to talk, I get knocked off. But let me just, I think you were coming to me when we were talking about Ukraine.
1: About Eisenhower Media Network your position on this.
0: Let me say this. Talk about that for your audience. I'll just go back to 2023. We took out another full-page ad in the New York Times, and it said the U.S. should be a force for peace. And if your audience can go back and Google that and take a look at that, then we talk about how we were promoting that war. As you, I think, as I got knocked off again, you were talking about that. We promoted that war. And once again, based on, you know, as Garland was mentioning earlier, it's about imperialism and it's about capitalism because, as I stated earlier, the control of the resources in Russia, the grain in both Russia and Ukraine, to bring them into our capitalist society so that our oligarchs could utilize all that and become richer. Let me just mention something else, too, as I stated earlier. You know, I speak from a military perspective of this. And in all of these wars that we just talked about, and something that Garland mentioned earlier about these wars in the line, we always have to find a boogeyman to justify them. Well, it'd be radical Islam, communism, as Garland mentioned, and also socialism. We always have to have a boogeyman to justify these wars. And then from a military perspective, what got me into this crusade again, the U.S. military men and women of our armed forces are used as pawns in these conflicts, as alluded by General Smedley Butler.
1: Right. Yeah, Garland, you have spent a lot more time. I was there for a week in Donetsk and 2 weeks in Moscow 3 years ago. You spent a lot more time now than I have. And I heard you had Scott on the other day talking about I couldn't go back to that city again in Donetsk because the drone attacks there have intensified. But they're only hitting civilians right now. They're not going after military targets. They're going after trains. They're going after, just civilian. When I was there, it was all civilian targets. And is this like the last Hail Mary that they have, throwing drones into civilian populated areas? And,
2: well, you know what? Look at Afghanistan when they were hitting hospitals, right? Look at what Israel's doing. It hits 99% civilian targets, right? If you look at the history of NATO, if you look at the history of the U.S., what they did literally in, what is it, Cambodia, when they were bombing Cambodia, a bunch of rice villages, and what's his name, the crazy guy who was in charge said, anything that flies on anything that moves. In any way, in other words, let's get every plane we have in the air and bomb anything you see, right? Indiscriminately. That is what they're doing there is the history of what NATO's done. It's the history of what the U.S. Empire has done. It's the history of what British the Empire and colonialism. This is the, you know, it's hard for Americans to really accept the brutality of colonialism and the fact that the United States right now is the chief of colonialism. It is the, I'll put it like this, the Brits feel like that old song, you got the brain, brawn, I got the brains, let's make some money. That's the way the Brits view the United States. You guys are the apes, the gorillas. You guys are the knuckle draggers. We go in and we do the talking, and then we call you in there and you smash everything to pieces. And that's the way, that's the United States part of this whole colonial thing. And Americans are still running around saying, we're a force for good. We're going around the United States, America, you know, we're there to fix everything. We're still stuck in this just absurd paradigm where Americans can't accept that. It's like this, dad's a serial killer. I know it's hard to accept it, but your father's a serial killer. You know, if your mom says, I got bad news, dad's a serial killer, they just locked him up. The United States is in denial. I mean, people are in denial that dad's a serial killer.
1: Well, all right, Dennis, I'm going to play something for you first, and that's very well said, and it leads me, because we're talking about the Brits calling the shots. But we're calling the shots there right now, I think. We have been, at least for the last, 12 years, right, since 2014. I want to play this. Because there was almost peace there, and the person that was the emissary for the U.S. and NATO, Boris Johnson, of course, scuttled it. And here's what he said recently, a couple of months ago, but he came right out and told the truth about what this war is about. Here.
3: We are, let's face it, we're waging a proxy war. We're waging a proxy war, but we're not giving our proxies the ability to do the job, and for years and years now we've been allowing them to fight with one hand tied behind their backs, and it has been cruel. It has been cruel, and we need now to give them what they need.
1: Who's been cruel there? The Brits have been cruel for scuttling that plan that would have brought peace, Dennis.
0: Well. Let me just add something else to what Garland said, and I will jump to that in proxy war. Let me just say this. When it comes to Britain, now the United Kingdom, whatever, you know, we, the United States, we're the child of the UK, of Britain. Mm-hmm. And why do I say that, Dennis? Because it's almost like me and a lot of my friends. We didn't make it to the NBA. We didn't get the basketball scholarship. So we lived our dream through our kids, helping them get to the NBA, help them get that basketball scholarship. Well, that's what we are to Britain. We're fulfilling their continued dream of colonization. Likewise, in the Middle East as well, the Ashkenazi Jews that have come from Europe over to the Middle East, colonization. As, Garland mentioned something else about the a particular war, you know, the Ukraine war was the Democrats' war. Likewise, Gaza. You know, you had Joe Biden saying, if there was not an Israel, we would have had to create one. I'm just paraphrasing, okay? Mm-hmm. So when we say the Brits, we are their child. We are their offspring. We are living their continued dream. Now, when you talk about a proxy war, I've been on record, go back even on your show, of saying this has always been a proxy war, the war between Russia and Ukraine. Why? Because we want to, as part of the Cold War, weaken Russia for our continual imperialism and capitalism of the world. And let me just mention something else stated earlier too, when we talk about these excuses, I'm trying to think of his name, the deputy chief of staff, our good friend over in the White House,
1: Stephen Miller.
0: You know, Stephen Miller answered another question for us and answered Garland's question too. This is something in regards to the Iraq war that we did, and in all these wars, it's called anticipatory self-defense. Something that we borrowed from the Likud party of Israel. That means that if we think they're going to attack us, if we think possibly they could attack us in the future, we're going to attack them first. And if you look in my book, Daily Betrayal, it's called Anticipatory Self-Defense. And that was the Bush Doctrine and gave them rationale to attack Iraq. Why? Because of the fact there could be mushroom clouds, as some of them stated in the past, over the Washington Capitol if we didn't attack Iraq. Right. If we don't attack Syria, there could be chemical weapons introduced in the United States of America. And then finally, if we don't attack Iran, they could have a nuclear weapon, right, to guess what? to attack us.
1: Right. Well, it feels like there's a mushroom cloud in New York City right now coming in from Canada.
0: And likewise here in D.C. I'm sure all of them
2: yeah. Oh, yeah.
1: All right.
2: Yeah.
1: Wow, that's worse than Mount St. Helens.
0: You can't even see the monument in some cases.
1: Wow. Well, which one? The Lincoln? Washington Monument. Oh,
0: Washington
1: that's a
0: monument.
1: Oh, okay. Yes, my favorite slaveholder. So let's go back to you, Garland. I actually want to ask you, we're talking about England and Germany and France, all these countries that are dilapidated, dying, or have died empires, that for them, Russia is their only way to get back on their feet is to get their resources. Is that what it really is all about? Because they don't have any colonies anymore. And what do they got? Who wants to go there as a visitor, as a tourist?
2: Well, and additionally, this has been going on for centuries, particularly with the British. The the concept of the Earth's middle island, the concept that you've got this gigantic expanse of land between Europe and Asia, and that is Russia, and that it's loaded with natural resources, and it's always been a thorn in the bushes. In the British side, because they felt like if it weren't for them, we could rule the entire stinking world, and the Russians just won't get out of the way and let us do it, which they won't. And so what they do is they come up with various reasons, war after war. What's interesting is now is they're making this argument that they will be attacked by the Russians, that the Russians are planning attacking them. Well, wait a minute. I could go to King Charles of Sweden. That's Western Europe. Napoleon, Hitler. I mean, I could go on and on and on, time after time after time. The Crimean War, where Western Europe attacks Russia. Russia never attacks Western Europe. But we're to believe that this time, the Russians, who are saying, we don't want war with Western Europe, we would like to have some kind of a new security architecture so we don't go to war, they're the ones that want war. The ones that are saying they don't want war. The ones who, in my opinion, did what any superpower in the world that would do. In fact, the word Ukraine literally means borderland. If you go to the border of a superpower and start building up offensive weaponry on its border, that superpower is going to react violently. And if I were the president, people like Putin, if I were the president of Russia or any other country and another superpower starts building up weapons on my border, I'm knocking it off. This is not about Putin. If Vladimir Putin had never been born, whoever was in charge of Russia, I can guarantee you this, would go to war and knock Ukraine out of the way. And that's the reality of it. But, Americans, A, we don't know history, and B, we don't know the present either, so we just believe propaganda.
1: I mean, I think the people that have those blue and yellow flags, some people that I know, don't even know that it started with the Maidan coup in February of 2014. They don't even know anything about it. This was a neocon project. And it's really frustrating that they blindly support Zelensky. And Dennis, you must know how corrupt the Zelensky scandal, how corrupt he is, and the scandals keep growing exponentially on that.
0: Well, come on. Yeah, we know that, but that doesn't make a difference in our objectives and goals. All you have to do is take a look in Syria right now, where all the years that Al-Qaeda was the enemy, and now we have a former leader of Al-Qaeda. That's, guess what? That's leading Syria. And, oh, by the way, President Trump met with that person during the NATO summit.
1: Right.
0: So that doesn't mean anything just because it's happening. But let me just mention something else,
1: got a
0: too.
1: Nice suit, that guy. Go ahead.
0: And, well, he did have a nice suit, yeah. But let me just mention this also when you talk about something Garland said also, is that, listen, I've been on record saying this. I think I said it on your show, but what I mentioned about the New York Times paid ad we did in 2003, one of the things I said from that was that we have no empathy for others' security. And so as Garland alluded to, in regards to Ukraine, if they join NATO, you know what that allows them to do? To have nuclear weapons. Nuclear weapons on the doorsteps of Russia with a very quick response time if a nuclear weapon, was launched at them. Secondly, when I said we have no empathy for other security needs, let me remind you of the missile crisis, the Russian missile crisis, I think, in the 1960s and so forth, with Kennedy. If Russia had, and we already, look, we already using Cuba as an example, you know, lying about that. But let's say, for instance, if Russia or China had nuclear weapons based in Mexico or Canada, or if they had fighter planes stationed in Cuba or Canada, we would lose our minds. We would be going crazy. Guess what? We would be ready to use anticipatory self-defense because of the fact, because they're based in Russia, in Canada, or they're based in Mexico. Oh, we better attack now. But that's what Russia was against. When we were talking about Ukraine becoming a part of NATO, or Liat, you know, putting that threat against their front doors.
1: Right. Well, they also have a lot of labs. I know British and U.S. labs. Just quickly, I want to ask another question, Garland. These labs, these bio labs there, are they? Do they want? Don't want the word to come out about how sinister, pernicious these labs are?
2: Oh, well, absolutely. I mean, look, the United States has been involved. I mean, you can go back. There's a tremendous amount of evidence that the United States used biological weapons against the Korean War. In fact, what most people don't know is the term brainwashed was as a result of that. During the Korean War, a number of U.S. pilots felt bad, and some of them defected to the China, and they said, you know, look, we used biological weapons against Korean people, and we feel terrible about it. And that's when the CIA or whoever they were came up with a term. They said, these people have been brainwashed. So it's not new that the U.S. has used biological weapons. In fact, you could go to the Tuskegee experiment. You could go the same way with the experiments in Guatemala that was just like the Tuskegee experiment. So using biological weapons has been something that the U.S. has done in the past. And certainly it seems pretty clear to me that there's these things are a pattern of colonial, another one of the violent patterns of colonial. Look, go all the way back to giving Native Americans blankets with diseases on them.
1: Smallpox, yes.
2: Exactly.
1: Right.
2: That's the same thing.
1: Right,
2: exactly. It's just a different delivery method now.
1: So let's circle back to Iran. I want to answer from both of you. It's my belief, my hypothesis, this is not just about Iran. It's really about undermining China and undermining Russia. And that's the reason, whatever Trump says, that's the reason why we're not leaving, because he can't afford to leave that unscathed. He's got to do something to get that strait open and destroy everything in sight and undermine their connection with BRICS and everything else of that order. Dennis, you want to go first?
0: Yeah, I'll go first, and I disagree with you. Now, why do I say that? It's because of the fact we all know it has nothing to do with China or Russia. It has all to do with Israel. This war was based on Israel, as I've mentioned, in deadly betrayal. Listen, now some have come out, something I've been saying for decades. Now you have Hillary Clinton saying, well, Bibi Netanyahu has always wanted us to attack Iran. You have former Secretary of Defense Bob Gates, who said, yeah, during my time with Obama, Bibi Netanyahu wanted us to attack Iran. I can also tell you, this is a fact, too. Before we invaded Iraq, when the plan was being made up by the neocons, who was in the Pentagon and so forth, Bibi Netanyahu wanted us to attack Iran first.
1: Right.
0: Why did he want us to attack Iran first? Because he saw that as their biggest threat of their, guess what, colonialism, bringing the European culture to the Middle East by the Zionists. And so, this is all about Israel. Hold on.
1: Yeah,
0: but I'm going to say this now. Now it is about Trump got talked into this, and now there's no way out. We're in a quagmire. It's not about China or Russia. It's about how do we get out of here? And now Iran, they're going to make us pay the price. They may not allow us to get out of it. And you know who's happy about that? Israel. Because if the war continues, that's good for Bibi. And so it's not about China. It's not about Russia.
1: Well,
0: I can tell you what it's about. They are happy, though, that we're bogged down as though this proxy war between Russia, China, and the United States of America, as we have Russia bogged down in Ukraine, we are now bogged down.
1: All right. Well, I'm talking about a long-range plan here. And look, it wasn't Israel that asked us to go back to war here. Trump has done it unilaterally, broken this MOU, you know, that piece of paper that's worth the price that it's written on. So I'll ask you the same question, Garland. Is there any nuances that you can find in what Dennis just laid out?
2: No. I think I would agree with what he's saying. I don't have anything to add to that. I think he's on the money.
1: Right. So, but at the same time, we are at war with Russia, and we're threatening China right now. And then that speech seemed like an appetizer for some more bellicose talk from Trump. They are blowing us away economically. And it's just like it may be in the minds of the power elite in this country that it's an existential threat to our global, superpower status.
2: Well, I would put go ahead.
0: Go ahead.
2: I would put it a little different, too. And that is this. We are at war with modernity. Right. The United States is at war. What? Oh, we've got to build up our weapons in the Chinese, in the Asia Pacific so we can be ready to fight China. Why? Because China's rising. Oh, we've got to stop. Why are we trying to stop? Because Russia's rising. Oh, Iran, they're growing more powerful. We can't have that. What's happening is we are an empire. And here's the way the world works. Countries grow. And countries get weaker. People get older and weaker, and people get younger and stronger. The world is changing, and other powers are rising. And the United States is like a drowning man who's reaching in all directions, grabbing frantically for anything to pull himself out. And we are in a worldwide quagmire. And what is the definition actually of a quagmire? Like, it's like being in a quicksand. In a quagmire, the harder you fight, the quicker it pulls you down. And that's what we are. As we try to fight against Russia and China and Iran and in South America, oh, and Cuba, Mexico's acting up. What about Brazil? As we spread ourselves out, what we find is this. The harder we fight against modernity, against rising powers in the world, the faster our empire, starts to come apart.
1: That's happened
0: to
1: Athens. Let me
0: just add what Garland said.
1: By the way, before you do, I must say, I'm just playing the devil's advocate. I happen to agree with both of you. All right, I'm joking.
0: All right.
1: No, go ahead.
0: Let me just add, and being a historian you are, Randy, you'll understand this more so than I will. Just think about Richard Nixon going over to China, and we went over there to get bringing them into the so-called world, the free world, and introducing them to capitalism. Why? We wanted to use them for their cheap labor. Now, all of a sudden, the Chinese said, hey, wait a minute. This capitalism is not bad. We can do a lot of good stuff with this. So let's go quasi-capitalism. And they started growing. We can make things for the world. They got too big for their britches. We created them. And as Garland said, we didn't like it because they began to start to be a powerhouse. And let me remind you of this. China used to be non-interventionist. That was part of their policy. But now we cause them to build up their military and their navy because, as Garland alluded to, because they started getting powerful. And so we created them, and we don't like the fact that they have become originally, for cheap labor, they were a partner. And then as they become to, hey, we can really build a lot of stuff, we can spread, we can go and sell our stuff and help other countries, they became an adversary. And then as they got more powerful, now guess what? They're an enemy. And I'll leave you with this. Has China ever attacked us? Has Israel ever? Has Iraq ever attacked us? Did Iran ever attack us? Did Syria ever attack us? Did Cuba ever attack us when we try to pretend, oh, they're a threat to us? We always have to have a boogeyman for our power.
1: Right.
0: And that's what it all boils down to, unfortunately. We created China, and now we've made it. They never said they were our enemy. We made them the enemy because of the fact they have become so powerful.
1: Yeah. Garland, let's stick with that for a minute. Going back to Trump's speech, he said that America is the strongest country and as strong as it's ever been in its history, and its economy is at its apex, stronger than the last 250 years. Was that a bunch of smoke?
2: Well, that's what Trump, I would argue that's what he has to do. That is indicative of the weakness. as we get weaker, you know, look in the animal world, and what do animals do when they are surrounded? You'll see a bird, they puff up, you know, when they feel frightened, when they feel threatened, they'll puff up their feathers to try to make themselves look bigger than they are to frighten their enemies, right? And all Trump's doing is, as the world looks at him and says, hey man, my life's crap. As the American citizens say, we're unhappy with our financial circumstances. Trump says they're great. Yeah, one interesting thing though, I'm going to throw into that. When the Biden team were running, you know, Kamala, and people were saying, man, the economy's crap. And you remember what Kamala Harris and the Democrats said? Oh, it's wonderful. In fact, we've got a website. Just go to our website. We've got graphs and pie charts and all kinds of stuff. Look at that and you'll know how great it is. And everybody said, these people are lunatics. They're going to lose to Trump because people are suffering. And their answer is, no, you're not. It's just great. Well, what we're seeing now is that was not just the Biden team that does that. That was what the empire has to do. The empire can't accept. They can't listen to the American people that are saying we're suffering. They have to say Trump the same, Biden the same. No, no, no, no, no. You poor little stupid underlings, the hoi polloi, the great unwashed, you just don't understand how good you've got it. Let me give you some statistics to tell you how wonderful it is. Ignore the fact that you're living in your car and you don't have food. Your dog's starving because you don't have dog food. Ignore all of that. I've got these numbers here that'll show just how wonderful things are. That's where we are. It's Biden, Trump, whoever the mouthpiece for the empire is now. They've got to sing the same from the same sheet of music.
1: I'm starving because my dog does have good food. All right, so we have a few minutes left here. You have any closing remarks? You got a minute and a half apiece, and give us your website. It's EisenhowerMediaNetwork.com, right, Dennis? And your book is Deadly Betrayal, that you can get at Or Books or the other one. All right? Dennis? We lost him again. We lost him again. All right. Dennis keeps fading in and out, man. We're going to have to get a doppelganger for him. He muted himself. All right, so let's go to you.
0: I'm back again.
2: Oh, there we go.
1: It's too late, man. Yeah. No, go ahead.
0: No.
1: I got a minute.
0: Man, I didn't hear the last words, but I will just tell you the question that I heard when you asked Garland about the speech and how things are going well. I look at myself. I live an okay life, okay? But before this war started with Iran, last year I think I was paying $60 to fill up my tank. Then it actually went up to $100 during the height of the war. And now, when I heard this war was starting up again, I said, I better go fill up. Up until then, it was costing me about $60. When I filled up, the day is Friday, on Wednesday, it cost me $80. Wow. But I went to the grocery store, I'm a creature of habit. I buy the same thing that was costing me a week or so ago, about $65. It cost me $79 this time. I'm a creature of habit. Now, why do I say that? I'm living okay, and it's hurting me. Can you imagine how it's hurting poor people? And then finally, you hear Trump talk about the stock market. Forget the stock market. Poor people don't care about the stock market. When you talk about, right. But when you talk about the middle class, you're talking about, well, your 401k plan. Poor people don't have a 401k plan. They're living from day to day, don't even think about retirement because they don't have a retirement plan. They're just trying to survive from day to day.
1: Right. All right, we got 1 minute there. And Garland, people can see your website. You have a website. You have your Garland Nixon on X and YouTube. It's Garland Nixon and WPFW. Anything else you want to add to that?
2: No, you know, I 100%. I think we're saying the same thing. We're on the same track. And the reason that we're all three on the same track is because it's so glaringly obvious now. And the thing I would say to the people out in listener land is this. You got to get away from that. Oh, if only the Democrats were in power, or if you're a Republican, if only the Republicans have power. Like, this is not a partisan thing. This is way past the partisan issue.
1: Totally. I want to thank both of you guys, and it went by so quickly. We'll do this again in the next couple of weeks, okay? Because the guys make a nice couple on this show. It's like, not Abbott and Costello. Let me think of what can I, Spencer Tracy? No, I don't know. But you guys are great together. It really compliment each other. And I thank you so much. And people do pay attention to their work because it's really critical and valuable. All right, we'll be right back in a minute with Dr. Richard Wolff.

0: United Front, written by Berthold Brecht and music by Hans Eisler. Both of them victims of the Red Scare in the late 40s, and both moved to East Berlin. Randy Critical Live on the Fly on WBAI, and joining us now is the esteemed and renowned Dr. Richard Wolff, who has a show here, by the way, every Thursday at 7 p.m., right? All right. Economic Update. He's the author of both my two favorite books, Understanding Capitalism and Understanding Marxism. Please get those in. Democracy at Work is his website. Thank you, Dr. Wolff.
1: Thank you very much.
0: I guess you
1: glad to be here.
0: Yeah. You know that song, right?
1: Oh, I do. I grew up on it.
0: All right. We talked about that during the whole series on the Weimar Republic, and both of those gentlemen were such giants. And Eisler, I think, had a tragic life towards the end. They're both buried in Berlin, right?
1: Right. They're both buried. There's a tiny cemetery right next to the museum that was the home of Bertolt Brecht. And they converted, it's a small building, and they converted that little building in Berlin. Anyone can visit. It's a tourist place now. You can see where Bertolt Brecht wrote his plays, wrote his essays, conceived much of his work. And then literally 20 feet, 30 feet from the edge of the house is a small little cemetery. Only when I say small and little, I mean by geography. But buried in there are Bertolt Brecht, Lotte Lenya, the great singer that you also have some records of. And then, you know, just to top it off, Eisler, but also the great philosopher who was Karl Marx's teacher, Georg Wilhelm Friedrich Hegel, H-E-G-E-L.
0: Yeah.
1: You wander around that cemetery, and it doesn't take you more than 10 minutes because it's a very small cemetery, but you are surrounded among some of the greatest contributors to Western philosophy and civilization that you could imagine in such a small space.
0: Wow. Is Engels buried there?
1: No.
0: No, okay. No,
1: at least not that I'm aware
0: of. All right.
1: No.
0: All right.
1: Marx is buried in Highgate Cemetery in London. You can visit that. There's an imposing statue of the upper part of Marx's body over his grave. And there are people there almost every day. So you can find that in London. That's where Marx is buried.
0: You think that Trump knows anything about Marx and his work or the analysis?
1: Yeah, and as soon as he learns how to spell the name, he'll probably go visit.
0: Yeah, I think he may know Harpo Marx. That's about it. So I guess you heard the last few minutes of the previous show, hour, and they were creeping right into the alley that I was going with you on the economy here in this country. I'm every Friday come to this station, and I see more people on the streets. I see more people on the subway. I see a subway that's dilapidated and squalid, and yet we got all this money, $1.5 trillion plus another $350 billion to add to that in the supplemental amendment going to war.
1: Yes, well, Americans are, by comparison with every other country on the face of the earth, entranced by, bewitched by war. We have been maintaining a military budget. It's easy to show if you add up the budget, even making allowance for the parts that are kept secret, that the United States spends more on military than the next 8 or 9 countries combined. And by the way, those include both Russia and China. All the rest of them are allies of the United States. So the absurdity of it is palpable. And if you cut back on everything else, of course, you can make room to it's the old story. It's guns or butter, as I used to say. If you spend the money on producing butter, then you're using resources for things that nurture people. If you spend money on military, then you're using your resources with which to kill people. Your your choice. United States is now spending billions with a B, heaving, you know, drones and missiles into the vast deserts of Iran, moving the sand from one location to another. Yes, you'll see a photo of a broken bridge, and you'll see a photo of a burning building. There are a few of those, of course. But mostly, and by the way, this was true in Afghanistan, true. Mostly that these people, having prepared for war because they were attacked by the United States over and over again, Israel and the United States attacked Iran a year ago, the 12-day war of June of 2025. They've had many, many years to prepare, and they have. And they've put most of the crucial things they need and want underground, and you can't get at them. You don't even know where they are.
0: And they
1: grab that Strait of Hormuz, something that can't be defended against, and they now control it. The number of ships going through that strait is about 4 or 5, if even that. Used to be 125. So when the government here says, oh, we opened it, it's silly. They haven't, they can't, it's not possible. And for the people who think that this is some kind of war that can be won, it can't be. It has nothing to do with the United States sending drones and missiles. The Iranians have demonstrated that they have drones and missiles too. This is not a war the way we had it in Vietnam, when the United States had all the advanced equipment and the other side had none. Or Afghanistan, where the United States had all the advanced equipment and the other side had none.
0: And Iraq.
1: Iran is a completely different story. Not only, I mean, people should be aware, when we went to war with Vietnam, we had everything, they had nothing. They won, we lost. The enemy in Vietnam was the Communist Party of North Vietnam. You know who runs Vietnam today? The Communist Party of North Vietnam. That's a big fat hint as to who won and who lost.
0: Right.
1: You know, who was the enemy in Afghanistan? Well, it was an organization there called the Taliban. You know who runs Afghanistan today? The Taliban. Big, another hint about who won and who lost.
0: Right.
1: And on it goes. But here's the difference, in case people are interested. Iran is not a poor, backward country. It's not as wealthy as the United States, not even close. But this is an old civilization. The former name of what is now called Iran is Persia. And the Persian civilization, including Farsi, its language, is older than Christianity and older than Judaism. We're not talking about a civilization nobody has any sense of. These people have been through ups and downs beyond anything the United States could imagine, let alone talk about in terms of its own history. And then one final little fact, which our government doesn't tell us, but which a look at the map should tell anyone. The greatest producer of missiles and drones is the country today with the greatest manufacturing capability. And in case anyone listening to this program has any doubt over who or what that is, let me tell you, I am a professional economist. One of my jobs is to keep track of where economies are big on manufacturing, where they're big on services, and so on. The greatest manufacturing power in the world today, bar none, is the People's Republic of China. They account for much more manufacturing than the United States and Britain combined. they can and they do and they are producing missiles and drones forever if they need to. And now let's do the geography lesson. China, where they can produce this stuff forever and have the capacity far ahead of anybody else, has a 1,000-mile border with Russia. They can move those things across their border into Russia anytime they want. Nobody can stop them. No one can touch them. No one can even know what's going on. All right, now let's follow the map. There's a little inland ocean that connects Russia with Iran. It's called the Caspian Sea. It's like one of our Great Lakes here in the United States. Boats go up and down from the Russian area in the north to the Iran in the south. Those boats, night and day, large and small, can carry the drones and the missiles forever. Even if the United States could, and it can't, but even if it could, effectively hit the missile capacity and the drone capacity of Iran. They can't, but even if they could, it doesn't matter. They can get them anyway. So what is the point of doing it? Can you do damage in Iran? Sure you can. But in case people missed it, 2 weeks ago, that part of the world called for a funeral in honor of the Ayatollah. That is, for that wing of the Muslim religion, the Shiite wing, the equivalent of what the Pope is for Roman Catholics. Israel and the United States opened their attack on Iran by killing their Pope. I'm not going to ask you to think about what it might mean to Americans and Italians and Polish people and Irish people if someone killed their Pope. Put that aside. But we saw 2 weeks ago what happened when a funeral was called. Tens of millions of people came out in solidarity with the Ayatollah who was assassinated and who has been replaced by his son, the new Ayatollah. This is a unified country that brought in millions of Shiite sympathizers from all the countries around Iran. That's who the United States is making war on. You think those people are not going to hold together? They've already held together under incredible bombardment.
0: Yeah, I think the figure is between 30 and 40 million. When you see that kind of passion on the streets, and I saw a lot of the videos, the passion was unbelievable, and the sense of indignation was really profound and very visible. Trump has got... I know he had to see that, so why would he so close to the end of that 3 or 4 day funeral procession? Why wouldn't he deductive reasoning that this is not a country that we should be playing around with?
1: No, he lives in another place, Randy. I think most Americans kind of know it, and the important thing in the whole world, which asks the same question you do, the important thing that the whole world has to understand, and I believe is beginning to understand, is that it's not just Mr. Trump, and it's not just a team of people he's assembled to work with him. There is no major opposition to him. The big CEOs of this country, are they doing anything to stop this? No. Is the leadership of the Democratic Party? No. Are there a few voices? Yes, I'm grateful to them. They speak up. Bernie's there and a few others, yes, and I'm grateful for them. but they are very few, more than they used to be. All that's good. But the reality is, this is a country that imagines that the late 20th century, the time when the United States was the dominant country in the world, made even more dominant when the one conceivable competitor, the Soviet Union, crashed in on itself back in 1989 and 1990. So that for the last 35 years, it's what political scientists call the unipolar moment. One big giant at the top. Well, I got news for you, since I'm an economist and this is what I study. The economic empire of the United States is over. We've had our century. The last 100 years have been the rise to dominance of the United States. What we are living through now is what has happened to every other empire in the history of the world. Greek, Roman, Italian, Ottoman, Persian, Chinese, you name it. They're born, they reach a peak, and then they die away. That's what's happened. That's what it means that we lost the war in Vietnam. Richest country on earth loses to poorest one. As if people didn't get the message, we did it again in Afghanistan. We did it again in Iraq.
0: Yeah.
1: You know, next we'll be going to war against Haiti.
0: Right.
1: Or something. I mean, this is desperate. This is the decline of an economy that's desperate. That's why I had to mention before that the Chinese have already surpassed us economically. They are the great new competitor. They are the empire rising. We are passing them like ships in the night, going the other way. And Americans don't want to believe it. That's half the reason why we elected Mr. Trump, because he's a cheerleader. He keeps telling us what we wish were the case, but it isn't anymore. We're not winning. He's always winning. No matter what happens to him, he's winning.
0: Everything.
1: Exactly. That's what you want if you're desperate and you're declining.
0: So where,
1: after a while,
0: yeah.
1: After a while, Americans will. I'm confident, because I think we're a smart people. I think Americans will see, if they haven't already, that all of this is bluster and bluff, and there's nothing there. It's getting harder to live in this country, not easier. He's making more problems, not fewer. He said he'd be the president who would get rid of all the wars. We're doing more wars than we ever have. We're losing them too, but nonetheless, he's out there making the wars. He was going to make America great again. Not happening. And when people see it, they're going to turn against that fellow and turn against what he represents and realize that bluff and bluster and war are not solutions to problems. They make the problems worse.
0: Well, you know, this, we're spending $1.5 trillion on this defense budget, but there's also, I think, a supplemental bill going with it that's $350 billion. That's almost $2 trillion. And yet, we are not. I don't know where that money's going, but we're building equipment and military hardware that's designed for the mid-20th century, not now. And how is that happening where Russia and China can spend 10% of what we spend on our military budget, and they come up with the most advanced weapon systems, and we don't?
1: You know, yeah, I know. Let me answer the question, because it's about American history. Once upon a time, right? We a couple of weeks ago, we spent some time in this country

0: relatively unimportant corner of the British Empire into being the replacement for the British Empire. What happened? Well, here, and you're going to see how this answers your question, how they can fight us so successfully. The United States understood as an independent nation that they were now entering into competition with Britain. That's like a small mouse deciding how to, it's going to now have to take on competition with that large elephant over there. How is the mouse going to, I mean, how in the world? And the answer is, you've got to study very carefully. You've got to choose which goods and services you produce, because you have to produce them either better or cheaper than the British Empire, otherwise you'll lose the competition. You can't, that's, look, why did in the 1970s and 80s we suddenly have Japanese goods everywhere? Because the Japanese, starting in the middle of the 20th century, excuse me, the 19th century, understood that if they're going to make it in the world, they have to compete with the United States and the Europeans. And they went to work with that goal. China, who had a revolution, 75 years ago, in the middle of the 20th century, 1949 is when the communists come to power in China through a revolution. They understood also, if you're going to make it, if you're going to do what your people want, which is to go from horrific poverty to a modern, developed, comfortable lifestyle where you can live in a home and drive a car and get your kids to college and all the rest of it, you're going to have to outproduce the leader. Who's the leader? The United States. And so they went to work. Russia did the same thing with its military. It wanted to be militarily safe. I want to remind people, Russia for the last three centuries has been invaded by Europe or the Americans or both of them. Napoleon invaded to start it off, and the Russians beat him. A little bit later in World War I, Kaiser Wilhelm invaded Russia, and the Russians beat him. After the Russian Revolution with Lenin, four countries invaded to put down the Bolshevik Revolution. Britain, France, the United States, and Japan each sent contingents of 10,000 or more troops each to work against the revolution, and the Russians beat them. And finally, in World War II, Adolf Hitler invaded Russia, and the Russians beat him. Hello?
1: Right. Well,
0: Think a minute.
1: Sweden in 1712 also, I think of Harold
0: Yes,
1: was his name,
0: I mean,
1: right.
0: people ought to just 2 minutes of genuine history so you don't make another big fat mistake. So the answer to your question is, these are societies having been on the low end of an empire, watching the big, powerful, tough United States for the last 75 years, certainly since the end of World War II, if not a few years more than that. They have figured out how to do it better. I'll give you one simple example. It'll teach everybody everything. About 15, 20 years ago, the automobile industry, everywhere in the world, in China and Japan and Europe and America, wherever, began a competition. They all understood that the time of burning fossil fuel, oil, gas, gasoline, and so on, was coming to an end because we were killing ourselves with the pollution and it's dangerous. And there were other ways. And somebody came up with the idea, we can make a car runs on a battery, load it up with electricity, store it in the battery, and run the car on that. And we won't have the kind of pollution, blah, blah, blah, blah, blah, blah. You all know the story. And so they all went to work. They all understood that money could be made.

0: incredible money if you were either the first one to come up with an electric car or the best one. All right, we all know who the first one was because he publicizes himself all the day, every day. His name is Elon Musk, and together with many other people, he came up with the first successful electric car. But he's not the most efficient or the best one. That competition has also been won, but not by Tesla and not by Mr. Musk. The winner of that one is a Chinese company called BYD, three initials that stand, by the way, for English words, Build Your Dream. That's the name of the company located in China. They produce, and they have for years, by far the best quality electric cars and trucks, and the cheapest, way cheaper than anything produced by GM, Ford, Toyota, or any of the others. So the competition is done. We all know who the winner is. Well, I know my fellow Americans don't because we aren't told this. And we don't know about it because between Mr. Biden, who put a big tariff on those electric cars, and Mr. Trump, who raised the tariff to 100%, which is what it is right as I'm speaking to you, Americans would never buy such a car because you could get it to be shipped from China for $30,000, but you couldn't pick it up at the port because you have to pay Uncle Sam an equivalent 100%. 30,000 go to him. So you'd have to pay a total of 60,000. And why do that? Because for 40,000, you can get an electric car. Not as good, or electric truck, not as good. But Americans have to settle for not as good. The rest of the world that we're supposed to compete with, they all buy BYD, electric cars and trucks. And that way they can outcompete the United States, which is what is happening. You see, we're losing.
1: Well, yes, we are definitely losing. So, well, we still have about 5 or 6 minutes left. Can you wrap? Can you? I want to talk. Go back to the war in Iran and
0: Sure.
1: the economy as a result of this continuous war that doesn't seem like it's ever going to come to an end. What is the impact, and how fatal or how dangerous and ominous is it going forward by continuing this crazy scheme of trying to overthrow the government of Iran and break it into pieces?
0: Well, everything depends on the United States, which maybe either scares you or maybe gives you some hope. That depends on you. But everything depends on the United States because the Iranians have a very clear position. They've made it very clear, and it's very clear to understand. I don't understand Mr. Trump. Half the time, what he says one day, he says something else the next day. I pay attention, and I don't know which is the real Mr. Trump. He has successfully fooled me on so many times that I don't even half pay attention anymore. The Iranians are not like that. So let me tell you what the Iranians are doing. Then you can see, draw your own conclusions about where we're going in terms of what the United States is or is not willing to do. The last time the Iranians, this is, by the way, a country of 90 million people. This is not Vietnam, much, much smaller, or Afghanistan, even smaller, or Iraq, much smaller. This is Iran. It is the huge Persian country in that part of the world. All right. This country last had a vote where it got someone it wanted in 1953. A man named Mossadegh was elected who said to the people, "Vote for me because I'm going to use the oil that is under the soil of our country for the benefit of our country." Within a very few months, his new government elected was overthrown by the British service MI6, their CIA, and the American CIA. In his place was installed the dictatorship of a particular family, Shah Pahlavi, who ruled that country, and I mean ruled as in iron rule, for the next 25 years until the late 70s. He had a secret police, the Savak, which was as vicious as any secret police anywhere in the world. Anyone listening to me, go check it out. You'll learn about it. People were arrested, killed, imprisoned, all the rest of it. The only place where any dissent could survive was hiding in the mosques of that country. And so they did. And finally, in the late 70s, 78, 79, a revolution happened there, led from and by the mosques, which is where all critics had to hide. And they erected a new government, and they put the mullahs and the ayatollahs in charge, because they had been protected by those people for the 25-year dictatorship. By the way, when they overthrew Mr. Shah Pahlavi, he went into exile. You know where? Here in the United States, because we're the ones who put him there. From the day of that revolution, the United States declared this to be an enmity country. Hated them, didn't like them, undermined them, overtly, covertly, one thing after another, year in and year out. Culminating, I mean, I won't go into all of it, culminating a year ago when Israel and the United States, out of the blue, attacked them. 12-day war it was. And it surprised Israel and the United States because they thought they had taken out the army and we took out the navy. Yeah, that's real nice, but you didn't take out the missiles and the drones. And oh my goodness, these people push back. They fight back. Okay, so what is the Iranian position? We have been on the wrong end of the United States' anger ever since 1953. Well over half a century. They won't give up. They would not let us keep the elected president, and they have hounded us and attacked us and threatened us ever since. We've got to get, here we go now, we've got to get them out of here. We don't care what they do, because if we make a settlement with them, like for example we did a year ago, well then look, here we are, they attacked us again. The 12-day war was June 2025. We got attacked again in February 2026. We're not doing this over and over again. And that's why we're fighting now, and we will go on forever. We demand to get out from under. The United States has to come to a resolution to, here we go, withdraw from the Middle East. We will not be threatened. There will be no travel through the Strait of Hormuz, no peace in this part of the world, as long as the United States menaces us. That's their position. Right. It's up to the United States to decide, all right, are you done? Are you going to give up now and go focus somewhere else? Yeah. Go get Mr. Hegseth on an airplane and go attack Cuba. Which seems to be where they're going to go next. Or pick up another country. You seem to throw darts at a wall map anyway to make the decision. But you're not going to do it in Iran. They've had it, and you're not going to be able to break them. And given that they are closely allied with Russia and China, you might as well understand threatening them with nuclear or anything else is even more stupid than what you're doing now.
1: Wow. Well, you wrapped that up perfectly, exactly what I wanted to hear. Dr. Richard Wolff, here at WBAI every Thursday night at 7 o'clock, Economic Update. Democracy at Work is the website. Go there, please, folks, and Understanding Capitalism. Get that book and Understanding Marxism, two brilliant books that you can get at his website, I believe. And
0: yes.
1: Thank you so much. And we'll be talking to you very soon. It's always very enlightening and edifying to have these conversations. Dr. Richard
0: okay.
1: Wolf.
0: Thank you very much,
1: all
0: Randy.
1: Right, we're going to go out right now. We're going to go to Argentina, but here's some music from Argentina. Yeah, it's...

0: Por Mi Cabeza, my guest's favorite song. Sergio Kernan is the editor at Pagina 12. I met him back in 2004, and he was the wingman and the point man, the translator between me and the Madres de Plaza de Mayo, who spent a couple of tours in this country. And we've been friends ever since. But I remember back then, every time Argentina's in the finals and they won or lost and people went crazy, they cried or they cheered, you didn't want to have anything to do with it. You just thought it was like a waste of time. But now I see you find this, particularly yesterday's Come From Behind or day before Come From Behind victory by Argentina over England, kind of satisfying and joyful.
1: Oh, yeah. Well, it's England, man. I mean, you know, I don't like sport. In particular, I'm sorry, I'm a nerd in
0: it's
1: that
0: okay.
1: way.
0: It's okay.
1: I don't like...
0: You're a bookworm, man.
1: Soccer,
0: we don't like
1: which
0: that
1: is
0: here.
1: It's the national religion, and I'm an atheist. I'm afraid. But
0: right. I know that. That's why when I had this conversation with you yesterday, it's like I couldn't believe. Yeah. So, but
1: well,
0: the
1: because,
0: Genesis...
1: you know, you were telling me things like I can't root for Argentina because of Milei. Sure, Milei is disgusting, but that's like saying that the United States starts and ends with Donald Trump. Right. We know it doesn't. You're an American, right. for instance. Right. So... we win that game with the Brits is a big bone. You know, they occupy part of our country to this day. One fine morning in 1833, they showed up the Malvinas Islands, a few cannonballs. They deported all the Argentines from there, and now they claim it's yours because the population they planted there wants to remain British.
0: Right. That's the Falkland Islands, if you don't know what the Malvinas, right? In English, it's
1: the Malvinas. Yes. In English, it's the Falklands.
0: Right.
1: Now, ask the Irish about that. You know, the British coming to your island and implanting Englishmen. So this game has that other dimension to it. It's not just a game. On the one hand, yes, it is a game. On the other hand, it isn't. There is a passion there, there is a bone, and there is that flag that our players were showing when after the game that read, Las Malvinas son Argentinas, the Falklands are Argentine,
0: right.
1: which is something we all think, except for Milei, our
0: right,
1: president.
0: Right, right. He's probably rooting for England, Milei.
1: Oh, yeah. Well, there was a million memes about that, you know, about him wearing the English jersey and being sad and crying after the game.
0: Are you serious? Oh, no.
1: Memes.
0: Oh, yeah. But the rest of the world, I can tell you, the whole world hates England, and I think everybody was rooting for Argentina.
1: Certainly, you know, it's amazing. The embassies here put up this Facebook sites, whatever you call them, congratulations for winning over England. And that was Ireland, Indonesia,
0: right.
1: India, Bangladesh. It's unbelievable.
0: Yeah, I can't believe it. I don't know about Canada and Australia, but all the former India was rooting for. Yeah, I can see that. But it was just the most incredible. I didn't watch one game. Reggie watched one game, Cape Verde against Argentina, which Argentina won. And I watched the last 5 minutes of that game. I just happened to be flipping around, and there it was. Mm-hmm. And there was no way they were supposed to win that game with 5 minutes left.
1: No, but they did, you know. They are a bunch of drama queens. They hardly ever walk into the field and just win the game. No, they have to be against, you know, against the ropes and then fight back. Gosh, too many Italians down here around the Critical.
0: I know.
1: Too many Italians. You know, it's always an opera.
0: Right,
1: never a game.
0: Right.
1: So, you know, that's why I get so nervous. But... this time I had to watch like two or three games, friends and my children and all that. But the the game with England, I had to watch.
0: Right, because, right.
1: You know, it's as I said, not just a game. It's a way of giving them one in the eye.
0: Right, right.
1: In something they do care immensely about. The, right. The English are football mad, so, you know, right now they hate us.
0: Yeah, right. Well, wait a second. Now you got, that was the semifinals. Now the finals, which has more historical twists to it, is against the colonizers of Spain, Argentina, Spain, right?
1: Yeah, but
0: does anybody remember that?
1: We made up with the Spaniards, man. I mean, it's like you and the British. You know, you were a British colony, and
0: right.
1: Everybody in Boston is faking a British accent.
0: Right,
1: so,
0: right.
1: You know, you're friends, we're friends with the Spaniards. My grandfather was a Spanish. Half the country here is descended from recent Spanish immigrants, not colonial stock.
0: Right, right.
1: You know. And the other thing is, the big difference is, if I go to Madrid Sunday and I have a drink at the taberna and I watch the game with the Spaniards and Argentina wins, they are not going to lynch me. It's going to be, you know, some jokes and all that, but we'll have a drink and a laugh, and probably I have to pay a round. That's like the worst thing that can happen. I would not do that in a pub in London. No way.
0: Oh,
1: would be dangerous.
0: Well, you know, so when is this game, and is there a lot of... I mean, first of all, let me go back to... they have that big boulevard, the Nueve de Julio Boulevard, and I've seen the last time they won the World Cup, I think, was that 4 years ago? How packed it was, but just in the semifinals, this looked like there was a multiplicity of what I saw 4 years ago.
1: Years ago, there were about 3 million people there.
0: Oh,
1: And this time, there was like 2 million.
0: Okay, so I'm wrong.
1: Again, Randy, we won over the Brits. That didn't happen in any other game. In the other games, people were in the streets, very happy, yelling from their balconies, flags waving, and all that stuff. But this is different. Did you see, to give you an idea, half the country is covered with flags and placards and murals saying, England, F you.
0: Oh, I mean, you're talking about on the Nueve de Julio, the celebration. I don't know
1: all over the country. You walk out and, they started putting them up like on Monday for the Wednesday game, and they're still there. I saw a truck. The guys went to, to get the truck a paint job. And they put our flag, and in big, big characters, England, F you.
0: Right,
1: I can't say the word, but you know what I mean.
0: Right. Well, listen, I saw the same type of shirts, red and black, in Iran last week, saying F you to somebody, up 20 million people. But they didn't even win a soccer game.
1: No, well,
0: all right.
1: I don't know, but
0: all right. All right, let's go back.
1: Before the game, man, not all right. After.
0: All
1: before
0: right.
1: The game.
0: All right. So
1: it's very emotional. It's England. We wouldn't play like that against Italy or Germany or Spain, for that matter, this Sunday. There is not that emotional charge.
0: Right. Is it going to be a national holiday on Sunday? Well, it's Sunday.
1: Everybody can just, most people can just go to a bar or something.
0: Right. How's the economy doing? Is this picking up? Is the economy suffering from the Gulf of Hormuz, spill off?
1: Oh, yeah. Well, fuel went up again and then again and then again. Thanks, Mr. Trump.
0: But you have those hybrid cars there. You have those, especially the cabs.
1: No, very few. What we use here is natural gas for transportation. I mean, buses and big trucks. But not all. So, diesel went up again, and that hurts. So there is a bit of inflation here, too. But mostly the problem is, thanks to our president, every other industry is going broke and unemployment is ticking up fast. So, you know,
0: it's a good time for a tourist. Is it a good time? Because I haven't been there like since 2000. No, I was there in 2023 for the Roger Waters concert just 3 years ago. Is it a good time? Because back then I was getting a great deal when I went out for dinner. It cost like a huge steak dinner with all the trimmings, bottle of wine or whatever. It was like $9 per person. You know,
1: nah, forget it. No, it's expensive again, because the way the only trick that our president knows to curb inflation is to stamp down to unpeg the peso from the dollar. So now Argentina is a rather expensive country. And again, we are all traveling abroad because it's cheaper for holiday than staying here. You know, I went to Brazil, and I couldn't believe how cheap everything else. I have a friend who is in Japan, right? And you won't believe how cheap Tokyo is. Tokyo.
0: What? Compared to Buenos Aires, is it cheaper there? My God.
1: Totally.
0: May as well go to Monte Carlo.
1: I mean, we went to France and Spain on December with my wife. And you know, it was... Paris was cheaper than Buenos Aires.
0: Oh, my God.
1: It was unbelievable. We would have, you know, a snack or a drink or something like that. I said, that's about three-fourths. Spain, which is cheaper than France, was about half price. And Brazil is about a third. Now, you want to have a good time for cheap right now? Go to Rio, Randy. Maybe we can meet there and have
0: a
1: good time.
0: Reggie's wearing a Brazilian jersey. He's wearing a Brazilian jersey, so I But I mean, you guys must listen. Why don't you open up like a little clothing store and sell blue and white jerseys? Because right now you could make a fortune. Everybody's wearing them in New York City. I see them everywhere. Everybody loves Argentina. You know what I mean?
1: Yeah,
0: forget about
1: amazing.
0: The government. Listen, Maradona, when he had that incredible goal, I don't know, 76 or 80.
1: 86.
0: Okay, but. Before that, I mean, Argentina participated in these every four year World Cup playoffs, and it was under the dictatorship. So, right? It was under the dictatorship. I don't know if they won in 76 or 80.
1: The first World Cup that we won was in 78
0: under
1: the dictatorship, but Maradona didn't play. He was too young.
0: Right.
1: He was in the 1982 World Cup, which we lost in the semis, and then in the 86, the famous Hand of God goal.
0: Amazing.
1: That was in Mexico.
0: Yep.
1: And that we won.
0: Yeah.
1: And then we won the last one in Qatar. And we might win this one, which would be fantastic, because only one team ever won two World Cups in a row, and that was Brazil about, 60 years ago.
0: Well, it's been fascinating, and good luck. I hope Mille's rooting for a team that loses on the other side of the world. I wish you the best of luck. Argentina, so sorry. You have your Trump. No reason for me to hate Argentines because of all the great people down there that I've met over the last 20 years. It's too bad that you have such a bad leader. But the same thing could be said about this country. You don't hate Americans just because we have such a bad leader. All right, I got to go. Thank you very much. At Pagina 12, folks. All right. Thank you so much,
1: Sergio.
0: Thank you,
1: Reggie. Thank you, Randy. See you soon.
0: All right. Well, Reggie, I don't know if... We were waiting for Charles Barron here.
2: Yeah, I don't know if they look like they're running late, or I don't know what's going on. I'll find out eventually.
0: Well,
2: but
0: they'll tell you we were going to just preview what they do at 5 o'clock like we do. I spoke to him today earlier,
2: right?
0: And he was going to be here, but you know, you can get hung up. Listen, I got hung up on the subway coming over here. But
2: yeah, it's possible.
0: All right, so we can use this time to talk about. We just had a nice 2-hour show, Reggie, diverse and educational and. Very interesting, sometimes controversial to some people, but this is
2: so a regular program. That's what you're saying.
0: It's a regular program,
2: right?
0: So, Let's talk about supporting the station, Reggie. Where are we now on that, the money for the back rent?
2: Well,
0: I
2: really couldn't tell you at this point because there's no official tally. I'm thinking it's somewhere around $50,000 or $60,000. It could be something like that. But anyway, set that aside for a moment. But apparently, we're supposed to be officially launching this drive, and where the goal is going to be $200,000 because of the combination of fulfilling payroll as well as paying the back rent to the transmitter. And you can start right now.
0: All right, let's be the first one to start the drive. People want to support this station. It's your station. If you want to hear programs like mine, you don't want to see me preempted. We need to raise money every time we have one of these shows. How do they do it, Reggie? Let's go to that number.
2: We go to the number right now. 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Once again, that's 833-922-4692 or 833-WBAI-NYC. That's 833-WBAI-NYC.
0: And a buddy.
2: Would
0: be my buddy, folks.
2: I
0: need buddies.
2: Yeah, Randy really needs buddies.
0: Right.
2: He really needs buddies. You don't know what
0: I
2: goes on
0: pals,
2: behind the scenes.
0: Right.
2: Yeah. but if you want to become a listener sustainer, a buddy to Live on the Fly, a buddy to Randy Credico, you can go to buddy.wbai.org. Once again, that's buddy.wbai.org. And when I'm talking about buddy, I mean a listener sustainer. And a listener sustainer is that rather than just give a lump sum of money,
0: instead of $5,000, you can spread it out throughout the calendar year.
2: Yes, you can.
0: $180 a month.
2: You can do that. You can definitely do that.
0: Or $50, $100.
2: And you can do that by going to buddy.wbai.org. Once again, buddy.wbai.org. And last and certainly not least,
0: I know where we're going, to the post office.
2: Yeah,
0: Mr. Postman.
2: Chuck? That's right. That's right. Chuck's slacking. And you can write your check or money order to this address: WBAI Pacifica Radio, 388 Atlantic Avenue, Brooklyn, New York 11217. 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And
0: I'll do it again.
2: All right, WBAI Pacifica Radio, 388 Atlantic Avenue, Brooklyn, New York 11217. 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
0: We got to always throw that in. And so let's go, Reggie, back. Just give the number and the buddy thing once again. Give out the whole number.
2: Yeah. Yeah. So once again, the number to call, the pledge line, is 833-922-4692. That's 833-922-4692. Or 833-WBAI-NYC. 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
0: Right. And if you missed most of the show, you can go to the archives, all right, at WBAI.org, and you can listen to it. 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They're all there. Many of our videos go way back 10 years. are at that website. Thank you so much, Reggie. And we got coming up Speaking Truth to Power, right?
2: Yes.
0: And
2: yes.
0: You know what they're going to be talking about today?
2: They're going to be talking about the city budget.
0: Oh, okay.
2: This is part two of their discussion based on the city budget. So
0: stay tuned
2: to that.
0: I urge people to listen, because I do.
2: Definitely.
0: I listen to it religiously. That, and I listen to
2: your
0: show on Monday night at midnight.
2: Right.
0: At the keyboard.
2: From the soundboard.
0: Every Monday night at midnight, 2 hours long. And Reggie's going to spend the next 2 days, instead of going out to Coney Island with me on Sunday. Are we going to Coney Island this weekend?
2: I don't know, man. You got to let me. Well, not this week. Maybe next weekend, though.
0: All right.
2: Not this weekend. Maybe next weekend. Yeah.
0: It's okay to go back to the water. Those guys are my friends there. All right. I'll see you next week, folks.
2: All right.
0: Stay tuned. Reggie's got a lot of work to do here.
2: Yeah.
0: The indefatigable workaholic, Reggie Johnson. Goodbye, everybody.

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1: And while he's thanking those folks, let me take this opportunity to thank all of you, our listeners and support staff, our contributors, our interns, the volunteers, producers, and the entire crew that works countless hours to bring WBAI into your lives.

0: I'm Max Pringle with these headlines. Democratic members of Congress are demanding answers about Homeland Security's vetting and training of immigration control officers. The reaction comes after it was disclosed that the Immigration and Customs Enforcement officer involved in a deadly shooting this week in Maine had a history of mental health issues and violent behavior. The Associated Press reported that David Brouillette, the ICE officer who shot a Colombian man in Maine this week, is an Army veteran who struggled with serious mental health issues since early childhood. That's according to several of his close relatives. The top Democrat on the House Homeland Security Committee, Mississippi Congressman Benny Thompson, said the, quote, senseless tragedy must be investigated, unquote. President Trump used a televised address Thursday night in prime time to again push unsubstantiated claims about election irregularities in the U.S., including the long-debunked claim that his 2020 election loss to Joe Biden was rigged. He also accused China of interfering in U.S. elections, a claim Beijing denies. Ben Thomas has more.
1: President Trump began his primetime address Thursday night, ticking through a list of accomplishments and saying the country's doing really well. But
2: we still have a major challenge that must be urgently addressed because no country could be great without fair and honest elections.
1: Pushing Congress to pass a strict voter ID bill, he said Americans must have a trustworthy election system.
2: One where cheating and interference are not just difficult, but virtually impossible. Unfortunately, the system we have today falls catastrophically short.
1: Trump said he was declassifying and releasing documents related to the 2018 and 2020 elections,
2: revealing shocking vulnerabilities in our election infrastructure
1: that he claims exposes the system
2: to hacking, exploitation.
3: All right, we have to cut it right there because guess what? I found the Barons, and they are here, and they are ready to do a program. So stay tuned for Speaking Truth to Power coming up here on WBAI New York and WBAI.org online. It is 2 minutes past 5 p.m. All right, let's start this program.

0: Jambo. Hello in Swahili. Welcome. You are listening to WBAI 99.5 on your FM dial. And this is Speaking Truth to Power. So glad that you're here with us. We're here each Friday at 5 p.m. And we are having an exciting program for you today. It's part two of what we're going to be talking about in the New York City budget. And we're excited to share our findings with you and discuss those topics that reflect how this city thinks, because that's where they put their money. My name is Inez Barron, and I am the co-host along with my husband, the bold, the outspoken, the indomitable, the one, the only, the unbought, and the unbossed.
1: Humble servant, Charles Barron, and I'm always honored to be on with my wife of 43 years, the stunningly beautiful and the brilliant intellectual mind, Inez Barron.
0: Thank you so much. We're asking that you support WBAI. We are in a crisis situation. We've got some money that we've got some bills that we've got to pay, and we want to let you know that we depend on you, our listening audience, to keep us on these airwaves. 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And you can do that by going to buddy.wbai.org and select the program that you want to become a buddy of. And we'd love for you to become a buddy of our program, Speaking Truth to Power. 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
2: Oh, I didn't know that was my cue. Okay. It is 388 Atlantic Avenue, WBAI Pacifica Radio, 388 Atlantic Avenue, Brooklyn, New York, 11217.
0: Thank you, Reggie.
2: Okay.
0: You can always depend on Reggie. We are pleased again to say that we are part of the WBAI family. And just to give you a little description of what we do and who we are community advocates, activists. We did serve our community as elected officials, and we did serve in the New York City Council as well as in the New York State Assembly. And we feel that this system is not designed to bring justice and equity in a reasonable manner, in an equitable manner, and that we need to challenge those injustices wherever they exist. So we boldly spoke out in the halls of the legislature and in the city hall to be able to say that, no, we see there's an injustice here. We see that the police are running rampant through our community. We see that we're not getting our fair share of health institutions. And so we fought for that in many regards, and we were able to do much. We were able to get the Betty Shabazz Health Center brought to our community, which provides health services. We were able to bring housing into our community, and our community, the 42nd Council District in East New York, is not gentrified. And that's because we made sure that all of the projects that we supported were affordable to the income levels of those who presently live there, so that our people are not being displaced. We had three new schools built from the ground up. They're beautiful. They're state of the art. And we had programs in our district that we supported with the money that was designated to council members to offer to CBOs, community-based organizations. However, we do realize with all of that legislative activity
1: that the electoral process is not a panacea. We're not going to be able to vote our way to freedom and liberation. When our people fought for the right to vote, they were fighting for the right to be free. and the voting was just a strategy and tactic to be free. When they wanted to desegregate lunch counters and all of that, is to be free and be treated like human beings, not that they wanted to sit next to white folk. So when we talk about radical systemic change, we're saying that in the electoral arena, the state has power. You can't ignore state power. So you got to organize for power. Power's the great equalizer. But outside of the arena, we got to build alternative institutions. We got to take that $1 trillion consumer money and try to unite it somewhere and build for self, build economic institutions, control the means of production, the land in our communities. And then we got to fight for transforming, dismantling this racist capitalist system, this colonial capitalist system, so that it works for everybody and not just a few. 250 years of hypocrisy, not democracy.
0: Ah, thank you so much. We're going to move to our next segment now. We call it Habari Gani. Habari Gani is a Swahili phrase. It means, what's happening? What's the news? What's going on? And we look through the events of the week that we're coming to a conclusion of, and just select one. There are many things that we could talk about, but we're just going to select one, and we've got the drums to get your attention, to let you know, pay attention, get informed, share your ideas. And the topic that we're going to be talking about today is the elite high schools in New York City. Just briefly, there are 8 so-called elite high schools. And the way that a student gains entry into these schools is by taking a test. On one day out of all of the 365 days, there is a day designated for taking the special high school's scholastic aptitude test. And the score that you get on that one test, on that one day, for those hours that you're there taking that test, will determine whether or not you are offered a seat in one of these 8 elite high schools. Well, the results are in, and Stuyvesant High School, which is considered perhaps number 1 or number 2, depending on who you ask and who the alumni are for that school, only offered seats to three black students out of the opening class, which is probably about 1,000 students. Only 3 were offered a seat. Now, you can't tell me that there are only 3 students in all of New York City's middle schools that are now going into high schools that are bright enough to meet the curriculum of what's being offered at that particular school. We are saying that the test is flawed. There is no college. There is no other program throughout the United States, that offers entrance based on one exam given on one day without consideration of other factors that might be appropriate for consideration. What was the GPA? How did they do? Maybe these are students who just didn't feel well.
1: What is a GPA?
0: GPA, the grade point average, yes. So what was their average in middle school? Perhaps these are students who had 99% average, but didn't feel well on that day. Perhaps they had some kind of trauma in that morning or just generally in their lives that they didn't perform well on that day. And it has been proven that not any one test is an accurate predictor of performance in high school. Now, there was a year where the Discovery Program, which is a program that's offered during the summer to see if students who were just below the cutoff score can get some additional help and be offered a spot in September. There was a year where the Discovery Program offered 20% of the slots to students based on consideration of their financial status. So these are students who are bright, but these are students who were in income areas and had a low income, and they consider that as a factor in their performance. And the program brought in a larger number of black students. But normally, that program for the Discovery Program does not consider factors such as that. They just go by the score. So normally, even though the Asian population is only 19%. They get 62% of the offers to come to the Discovery Program. Blacks are 19% of the student population. They only get 11% of the offer to participate in Discovery. Hispanics are 42% of the student population, and they only get 16% of the offers. And white students in the New York City school system are 16%, and they get 7%. So we're saying that this decline in the number of blacks, which has been seen over the last 15 to 20 years, has got to be addressed, and we've got to come up with, yes, an alternative to the exam and another way of getting children admitted to elite high schools.
1: Very well said. You know, we had a bill when I was in the state assembly, and we were fighting to change it. We had it so that number of less than 7% when I was in would have gone up to 45% when we went by grade point average, teacher recommendation, principal recommendation, superintendent recommendation, and projects. They had certain projects because test scores, they cram you. They cram you to have these poor children. And we even had Asian students supporting us getting rid of that because they said, we don't want to be crammed like that. And it's not correct. We had some blacks, like the public advocate, Jamani Williams, who said, if it wasn't for that test, I would have never made it into Brooklyn Tech. He said, because my average score was low. Well, maybe you didn't belong in there. See, what happens is people who have a low average score but might be better at taking tests than somebody that has a 90-point average, and then the 75, Jamani, gets in, and the 90 doesn't, that's just not fair. That's not right. So we say eliminate the test and have a multifaceted, a multi-approach to admission into these schools. And at some point, we say, get rid of special high schools and make all of the schools special. Stop this elitist programs that take some students out and have the brighter students help the students that are challenged to be in the same class so they can work together, and we have more of an egalitarian school system instead of some elitist structure just like the capitalist system is structured.
0: Ashe, thank you so much. Thank you so much for that firsthand information about what alternatives can be done. Now we're going to move to food for thought, and we're going to share a topic today, a very exciting one, and we've got the green onions in the background just to give us a little music.
1: Green onions is good for you, but food for thought is even better. I'm going to talk to you today from the topic. I wrote an article on June 1st, 2020. Malcolm X said, that's not a chip on my shoulder, that's your foot on my neck. And so I want to read that article because in it, he talks about the importance of giving power to the people and how the masses makes history. And it goes something like this. How prophetic was Malcolm X? The quote in the title of this article was said over 50 years ago. Here's some food for thought as we fight for justice for all victims of police terrorism. Never let your oppressors put you on the defensive on how you should respond to their acts of murder and oppression. Tell them by any means necessary. Remember, they are the original looters. They stole us from Africa, enslaved us, and stole this land from the indigenous people to build the economic foundation of this parasitic, colonial, predatory capitalist system. Remember, the government and their capitalist citizens burnt down the black communities of Greenwood and Tulsa, Oklahoma and Rosewood, Florida, and many others because they were filled with hatred, resentment, and envy of our success. Hundreds of us died. Thousands of us lost their property. Your oppressors, the government and their agents, don't have the moral authority to tell you to condemn violence and call for peace while they get away with murder and terrorism. Even Reverend Dr. Martin Luther King Jr., the Prince of Peace, and Nonviolence refused to condemn the violent uprisings in 1967. In response to the black community's violent uprisings, to police brutality and killings of innocent, unarmed black people, King said, I quote, "A riot is the voice of the unheard." King said that he must condemn the conditions that caused them to riot. Well, we call them uprisings and rebellions, not riots. We must turn short-range mobilizing into long-range organizing for power and self-determination for the black community. We must control the politics, the economics, the land, the means of production, cultural and social institutions in our beloved black communities, especially the police, education, healthcare, and housing. I firmly believe in power to the people, and history has taught us that the masses make history and revolution. There is no force on earth that can stop a united people determined to be free. Remember, our struggle may be long, but victory is certain. Revolution is the solution. Forever.
0: Ashe, ashe. Revolution is the solution. Well, we have an exciting program for you today, and we are entitling this program, this portion, the New York City $125 billion budget, culture and education are weapons for our liberation. And this is a New York City budget analysis by yours truly, the Barons, and we're going to start with Charles.
1: Well, you know, last time, those of you who heard us last time, we gave you the big numbers for the budget, the money in the state. We want to get a little more particular now. We're going to talk about the cultural institutions, the big cultural institutions and the institutions of color, or the black, Latino, and Asian institutions. How much money do they get under the socialist mayor? How much money does the white cultural institutions get under this mayor? And then we're also going to talk about the strong community organizations, the crisis management system, CMS. How much do they get out of the budget? And how much does the police department get out of the budget to bring safety to our communities? You're right. High crime rate. The more money they get, the more police you put on the force, the more crime seems to be going up. Oh, they'll tell you, yeah, crime is down in this category and that category. But, you know, it's much too high in a community, in a city that has $11 billion for the police and $1 billion capital budget so they can build more precincts. And trying to build a cop city here in Queens under the mayor. We'll see what this mayor does. I was under Mayor Adams. So how come you have $92 million for overtime money for the police? That's why they

thinking under Zoran Mamdani's budget, it might be different. But let me just tell you something, and this is what we're trying to share with people, that it doesn't matter whether the mayor is Michael Bloomberg and he has a rhetoric or philosophy of business conservatism, or whether the mayor is Bill de Blasio, who's supposed to be a progressive Democrat, or whether the mayor is Eric Adams, a not-so-in-the-closet conservative Republican, or whether the mayor is Zoran Mamdani, a self-proclaimed Democratic socialist, or is he a Democrat, a social Democrat trying to move? His ultimate objective is to move this colonial Democratic Party to the left of center, leave capitalism in its place, but move the colonial Democratic Party to the left of center. No matter who it is, the budget process is the same, and some of the figures in the budget is the same. The same cultural money was under all four of them. And the crisis management system, that's like Man Up Inc. and all of the great work that people are doing in our community. They're doing some great work. You know, they said, okay, we'll put $100 million in for them. Yeah, they did. So did Eric. De Blasio gave him some. Was no different than Mamdani. Same thing. But that was for 35 to 40 organizations to share. And that means they were getting 1 to 3 million per site. And you know something else? They said, well, they're not even spending all the money that they get. So why should we give them more? And you know why? Because this system, under all of these mayors and all of these city councils, I had a bill in to change it. They didn't want to pass it. But you have to get reimbursed for the money you spend. So if you are a white not-for-profit that gets a lot of philanthropical money, and I give you $1 million, well, you got $1 million in cash from your foundations that you can spend that million and the city will reimburse you. But if you man up, or if you're one of these organizations that don't have that kind of cash, and I say, hey, here's $100,000, AT, he has to get a bridge loan. Because if he doesn't have the money, he can't spend it. And now they're trying to give him 50%. But 50%, how are you going to run, bring crime down with using 50% of your staff? They need to pass my bill, which said give them all of their cash money up front, no reimbursement, so that they can now pay for the services that bring crime down. They brought crime down in East New York in just about every category. They don't have health care. They don't get pension. And they put their lives on the line. Brother got shot one time. We was up in the hospital with him in Brookdale. He didn't have any health care to pay the bill. So come on, Zoran, make some changes. Make it look a little different. And then he has the Office of Community Safety. You know, it was supposed to be a Department of Community Safety. But this is what he did, the mayor. Everybody was saying, he don't have no blacks up high. He don't have no blacks with real power. So he said, okay, what I'll do is I'll start the Office of Community Safety. Put a black woman up front there, and they'll run that office. And what he did is he consolidated the CMS money, the crisis management system money, the Office of Neighborhood Safety, ONS money, and the Department of Mental Health. So he put all of these groups together. Nothing new, no new money. Hired two or three people on staff. She hasn't even met with the commissioner yet. That's what I heard the last time I've seen her on TV. So, you know, why would you have a Department of Safety and not add any money to it? He did the same thing with deed theft. Office of Deed Theft, $500,000, promised them $10 million, but instead $500,000, give them another million. Now, I'm not talking about the good stuff he does, because he will. And they'll get all of the, matter of fact, you're going to get a mailing on all the great stuff that he's doing,

0: So I'm not going to take time out to give him any play on the time we have, which is a limited amount of time, to the audience that's nowhere near his audience. So if you hear me not saying, well, he did do this, Charles, well, he did do that, Charles, well, you go tell people that and let somebody else push that, because I'm not. Because what he didn't do is have a serious anti-poverty program so we can get to eradicating poverty, since we have $126 billion and we have an $8 billion unrestricted city budget. Let's get rid of poverty. We have a $268 billion state budget and $18 billion unrestricted that the governor could use for anything. Let's get rid of poverty. And when you finish that, then look at unemployment. Let's deal with this double-digit unemployment. Let's take care and make sure that we don't get these low-level jobs that ain't paying no real money. Let's have a living wage. Isn't it a shame? We live in the richest country in the world. We're talking about a $7.1 trillion budget for the United States of America. And guess how much the national minimum wage is? $7.25. Are you serious? This is why capitalism has to be dismantled. And we have to bring in a new social order. I'm so glad that we may be suffering from some birth pains, but there's the birth pains of a new world order coming in. All over the world, they're fighting imperialism and colonialism and capitalism. And this is a good thing. So, don't get fooled by people saying they're socialist and that the battle is between the Democratic Socialists and the Democratic Party Capitalists. Don't be fooled by that battle. Look at the budget, not the rhetoric. Let's see how different the budgets are. Let's see how different policies are. As I said last week, two of the great socialist programs we have in New York City is Community Land Trust. Community Land Trust. And why don't you give some money to that? They should get at least $50 million, $20 million. How about this? Under the socialist mayor, they get $1.2 million. So much for socialism, Inez. And then you have worker cooperatives. That's socialism. Collective ownership of enterprises. I know he gave them $100 million. $1 million under the socialist mayor. So when we get back to culture, culture's a weapon for us. Culture's a weapon for African people. It's a weapon for our liberation. That's why we had the great festival, the African Festival, the International African Arts Festival. Dr. Segun Shabaka directing that. We had thousands of people out there. It's so rich in culture and in economic development and cooperative economics and Ujamaa and collective work and responsibility, Ujima. All of that was happening. They should have at least 10, 15 million out of the cultural money. They're struggling, 100,000 something. They're struggling. They don't have the millions these other cultural institutions. And how about the new federal theater? The late Woody King Jr. and Elizabeth Van Dyke, his wife, taking over. She's struggling. She needs millions, like Carnegie Hall, like BAM, and like the Shakespeare Theater somewhere in Brooklyn here. They get millions. Mm-hmm. She's struggling with a couple of hundred thousand, and she tries to get some money from other places. But the city should take care of New Federal Theater. Woody King gave us Denzel Washington. Mm-hmm. Woody King gave us Jackson. What's Jackson's name? Samuel Jackson. Who? Chadwick Boseman. Woody King gave us these great actors and actresses and all the sisters that were so great. And so, in the spirit of Woody King, you would think that they would get at least 10, 15, 20 million out of the $126 billion budget or the $23 billion capital budget. Give them some capital money. Huh. So this is why we wanted to come to you and say, don't be fooled. Don't be fooled by rhetoric. Check the facts. You want to find out if somebody's progressive, socialist, look at their position on budgets. Look at their position on housing development projects. Are they voting for projects that gentrify our community? When you look at the budget and you see how much money goes to developers to build housing, white developers predominantly, they get subsidies. You know what subsidies are? Free money from the government. You know what happens when we get free money? It's welfare. We're on welfare. I remember a developer came into my office. He said, Charles, you know, your numbers are real low. And if I go that low in terms of affordability, I won't be able to make a profit on this. I said, well, I'm not interested in you making a profit, first of all. And secondly, go get your welfare. He said, welfare? Yes, the subsidies. You're getting $60,000 per unit. You want to make $12 million on this project? That ain't happening. Why? Because we had the power. If we said no, the project is dead. And I believe in demonstrations and press conferences and fighting, but I didn't have to do none of that because we had the power of the city council. That your socialist mayor on housing supported Eric Adams. I repeat, supported Eric Adams' campaign initiatives, ballot initiatives that took the power away from the city council and the final say on projects being developed in our communities, and supported the idea of a three-panel appeal board. Him, the mayor, the speaker of the city council, and the borough president. If the ULURP process, the Uniform Land Use Review process, that ends up in the city council with the final say-so on housing development projects. If they say, we want this project to do A, B, C, D, or else we're not passing it, and they don't pass the project, they can appeal to the three-panel board that Zoran supported. And by the way, he was unprincipled with that because during the entire campaign, he never told anybody he was going to support that. They found that out when he came out of the voting booth. So as we move forward so swiftly in this 21st century, black people, you're in the belly of the beast, 51 million strong, $1 trillion in your consumer money. We have to get together and not fall for the okey-doke, not fall for people who are using rhetoric and to make it. They're not even thinking about you, black vote. This is a battle between GSA and the Democratic Party. They ain't thinking about you. The Democratic Party takes us for granted, and GSA uses us to front some black people to make it appear that they're for black people. It is time for us to build an independent black radical electoral movement, to go with our movement outside of the electoral arena and make sure that we pull that money, pull those votes, pull our resources together and build alternative institutions. Very, very important. Inez?
1: Ashe, thank you so much. Talking about our cultural institutions and our organizations, violence prevention organizations. Thank you. We're going to begin to open our lines up. I'm going to talk briefly about the education budget, but you can call in at 212-209-2877. That's 212-209-2877. And share your comments about the New York City budget. Well, I want to talk again briefly about the education budget. The education budget of New York City is the largest percentage of the budget. It is $38.6 billion, which is approximately 31% of the New York City budget. Now, again, education is an interest that I have. Spent 36 years in the New York City Board of Education. And I want to again reference the Campaign for Fiscal Equity, which in 1993 said New York City is not getting its fair share. And the court settlement said they were right and ordered the city to make the payments that were due. And I want to let you know, even though that case was brought in 1993, it was not until 33 years later, in 2023, that the foundation aid formula, which the city used, was actually fully funded. For 33 years, all of the children in New York City were underfunded, not getting the money that they needed. Now, if you look at the per pupil spending, in other words, if you divide that number by the number of students, that's approximately $37,000 designated per student. You would think that with $37,000 per student, we would be able to have all of the programs that we need, all of the information, all of the after-school funding, all of the arts and music and activities that students need to make that program effective and to get students who, when they graduate, are college-ready or career-ready. And that's not happening. That's not happening. Many of the students who graduate from high school do go to CUNY colleges, and most of them are found to be in need of remedial work. They have not met the standards of entry into college, so they've got to do remedial. And that eats into the money that they get when they apply for financial aid. That eats into the money because they're taking time in college, applying it for classes for which they are not going to get credit because these are remedial credits, remedial classes. So we said we've got to make sure that the city meets those requirements, make sure that the city, in fact, does get smaller class size. It was the foundation aid formula which said that New York City is required by the New York State Constitution to provide a sound basic education, a sound basic education that will equip them to be able to go into careers, that will equip them to be able to go and be ready for college classes. And children have not gotten that for 33 years. They were mandated to have a cap on class size 33 years ago. And still to this day, they have not met that mandate and have even gotten a grant or permission from the state to push it back another year. It should have been implemented with at least 30% of the classrooms, with at least 80% of the classrooms this September, and they got that reduced to only 70% and then 10%. This is a country that talks about how great they are and the land of opportunity and how important education is, but we don't see that reflected in the budget. The budget is an indicator of what you think is important, and how you expend that money reflects what you say is important in your society. So we say that we've got to make sure that these monies are allocated and expended expeditiously and effectively, and that we're no longer delaying what it is that our students are entitled to. Mamdani pledged when he was a candidate to swiftly implement the cap on class size. But again, that is not happening. It's being shifted back, and there's a trade-off. So he's saying to teachers, well, in certain circumstances, you will be able to qualify for a differential in pay if your classes are not meeting that set in certain circumstances. We don't yet have that information indicating what it is that will be qualified for that, but we certainly do that know that.
0: Thank you, Ines. That's very good. If you want to join this conversation, call us at 212-209-2877. That's 212-209-2877. Join the conversation, 212-209-2877. Let me mention another thing on education. When Mayor Mamdani was running, he was against mayoral control of our schools. He said, nope, no mayoral control of our schools. Remember, there are 63 school districts in the state, about 63. And guess what? Only one district, the New York City district, school district, where predominantly black and brown children, is the only school district that has mayoral control. All the other school districts have school boards. Now, somebody might say, hey, but Charles, those school boards were corrupt, so we had to get rid of them. Okay. Shelley Silva was corrupt. He was the state assembly member. The head of the Senate was corrupt, so we got to wipe out the Senate and the assembly. And then we have a president with 34 convicted felony convictions. We got to wipe out the presidency. So if we're going to wipe out stuff because of corruption, then we would have no system left here. So let's not play that kind of game. Give us a ring, 212-209-2877. And we do have a caller. Caller, you're on the air.
2: Hi there. Thank you for taking my call.
1: Thank you.
2: Hear me?
0: Yes, we can.
2: Oh, that's great. Listen, this is Elle from Long Island.
1: Hi.
2: I went to school in New York City. And I went to school out here on the island. Oh, no. My son went to school out on the island. I went to school in Brooklyn also. Okay? But I learned something from watching my son grow up and his education and my own education. And it is not only those who are in charge, okay, who make the decisions in the boardroom or wherever. It's also the teachers.
1: Yes.
2: Okay? Now, I have what I calling a master teacher. And a master teacher is such as Dr. Clark, Dr. Ben. Those who have the knowledge and who have the ability to present to a student with the intention of the student learning and knowing what is being taught. When they finish their grade level, they can proceed to the next. But no. And I hate to say this because I've worked in the school for some years. But you have the union who are concerned with the money.
1: Mm-hmm.
2: And they make sure. I have been, and this is personal, I have been in a class where a student... School started at, you have to be in school at 8, no later than 8:30. Okay, they came in at 9. This young lady, I mean, there were some problems that she dealt with, so I gave her the credit for it. But when she got finished dropping off her siblings, she came into the classroom, put her coat over her head, and went to sleep. I know another student...
0: Well, before you get to that third student, we're going to let Inez respond to some of that since she was in the classroom. And we're going to have other callers. Hold on one second, because we have some other callers that are going to be calling in. I wanted Inez to get a chance to respond to some of that as a classroom teacher. So we're going to let Inez respond to some of that.
1: Thank you so much.
0: And others, you can call us at 212-209-2877, 212-209-2877. 2877.
1: Inez? Thank you so much for that scenario. And certainly that has happened. You, as you said, you gave that student credit because she had the responsibility of dropping off other siblings. But certainly the school system has got to have the social net to be able to have the guidance counselor, have the social worker identify that this is a child who needs services and there's something going on that needs to be compensated for. It reminds me of a school where children had a need to have their clothes cleaned because they were in housing situations that were very cramped. And the school on its own decided that they would have an arrangement where they would buy washing machines and install them in the lower level of the school and dryers so that children would have clean clothes. Do you know that they had to fight to maintain that program, and the district did not want to add the cost of having those washing machines installed? We've got to make sure that we have people who are sensitive to the needs of what children are. This is apparently a child who's not getting adequate sleep. So the social worker and the school support system, the school-based support teams should have been addressing the needs of that child so that that could be in a comprehensive setting. So it's not just the academics, but it's also the social needs. We thank you for that.
0: I wanted to ask you something myself, Inez, because you've been in there so long. Culture, the curriculum, We're always fighting for a culturally relevant curriculum. And there's a movement amidst talking about anti-blackness in schools now in terms of hiring of teachers, the curriculum. But I remember when we were campaigning one time and this young man came up to you and said, "You made me read this book on Malcolm X, and it changed my whole life." So in terms of the curriculum, in terms of the books that they have in school and the different activities that they go to outside of school, what is your response to the anti-blackness charges?
1: It's being fueled, of course, by the administration in Washington, the charges that have been leveled, the money that has been withdrawn from those programs and those institutions that have sought to make sure that blackness is a part of the curriculum has been astounding. And how even universities, those that are touted as being so grand, Columbia and others, they folded. They gave in. Mm-hmm. They gave in because they said, listen, we need the money. We need to be able to maintain ourselves. And they didn't stand on a matter of integrity. We've got to make sure that children see themselves in their curriculum, in their history, and that it's a total picture. We can't leave out the pieces that are examples of the horror and the atrocity of what this country did to all kinds of people, particularly the Native Americans and the blacks that they kidnapped and brought here and enslaved and worked for nothing. We can't omit that. We can't take down the panels in George Washington's home that talked about the atrocities that were visited upon people and whitewash it and put it back as they have tried to do it, as they are doing.
0: You know, one of the biggest lies in the education system to our children is that Lincoln freed the slaves and Columbus discovered America. He never traveled to America. So when we're telling these lies to our children, and it perpetuates a kind of myth of white supremacy, which I don't believe in. I don't think it exists, only in the minds of Trump and others. But just the importance of that, and our children, if they continue to see images of others in these high places, that's why the statues, and you're very instrumental in getting the statue of Thomas Jefferson taken out of the city council. But a lot of this happens, and even on the, when I remember that teacher recently in the Hunter College teacher, and she said something racist, and good God Almighty, speak a little on that stuff.
1: Well, you know, we have what's called implicit bias, and there was a push previously under the chancellor that said we need to make this an issue, make it aware, bring it to people's awareness that you have implicit biases, not only as an individual, but within the systems that exist. And we need to bring them out, we need to talk about them, and we need to develop strategies for how we can correct that and how it impacts children, particularly in their learning. When they think that there's a situation that does not acknowledge their worth, does not see them as individuals, then that lessens their self-esteem. It does not give them that drive to be able to say, I can overcome this, I can do this, I can be more than what the limitations are, or overcome those limitations to be able to push forward. When they don't see themselves, and when they don't have people who understand that they, as an individual, have worth, when they haven't had those models, when they haven't had those concrete lessons to talk about the grandness and the grandeur and the accomplishments of their African ancestors, then they don't know that this is a part of their DNA, and they don't know that this has already been done and that they can continue to do that.
0: And it's interesting how do we get into America? We're the fathers and mothers of science, math, astronomy, astrology. And then I hear some people say, I got problems with numbers. I got problems with math. Your mothers and fathers, you are the descendants of those who created all of this. So it's very, very important that our children know that. I was in a class in college, and the math teacher, I took a lot of math, he told me that the decimal was created by Germans. And I said, so you mean to tell me the pyramids had no decimals in it at all? You can't build the pyramid without a decimal. And Pythagoras' theorem and all of these kinds of things that they put on Europeans being the fathers and mothers of. But yet our children need to know the importance of our history.
1: I agree. And as a teacher, I understood that. And I said, okay, I've got to make this interesting for my students. Let them know of their greatness and get them to be attracted to that. So I came up with a little rap.
0: Go for it. Go for it, Inez. By the way, she did this rap at the International Festival with about, 500-600 people, and they loved it. Go for it.
1: We're an African people. We're related, you and I. African by heritage beneath God's sky. We have a common bloodline. We're the first to walk the earth. Black, red, tan, and gold. We're the first of human birth. We built the pyramids, and yes, we made the Sphinx. We sailed the ocean wide, and with Mexico we linked. We used the Nile River to cultivate the land, and then we used technology to pull crops from sand. The Greeks came to African universities. We taught them how to diagnose and do brain surgery. We taught them math, geometry, and then we taught them trig, physics, and astronomy. Oh, yes, we did. They studied our religion, and they learned our culture, too. They listened well to Aesop, the fables known to you. Iron, salt, and chromium are wealth Africa holds. Diamonds for Cleopatra, and ivory and gold. Well, this is just a tidbit of ancient Africa. She civilized the whole wide world. We owe it all to her.
0: We're an African people.
1: Woo! So,
0: all right, you know, right on.
1: We've got to present it in a format that makes it interesting and that makes it memorable and that children will buy into. And that's what I tried to do during the time that I was in the classroom.
0: All right, now, I think we have another caller. All right, caller, you're on the air. Caller, you're on the air.
3: Hello.
0: Hello, you're on the air.
3: I'm calling you from long distance. I was just calling to ask a question.
0: Okay.
3: I'm looking for someone that's there in New York City in Times Square, and I was wondering if you guys can make an announcement that I'm looking for him and what his name is, and maybe he'll call in.
0: Well, no, we can't do that kind of stuff. We don't know who's who and who's what, so we don't make those kind of public relation announcements. We don't know who we're talking to or who we announcing for. So we won't be able to do that, but I do hope you find them. I really do. We're about running out of time. Inez, you did a great job with education.
1: Thank you.
0: Love your poem.
1: Thank you.
0: It was very, very interesting.
1: I have to update it.
0: Well, you're doing fine. And more people need to hear it, by all means. You have any last announcements, or we just go out with
1: that? No, but I just want to I'll give credit to Dr. Ivan Van Sertimer. It was his book that contained so much of the information that allowed me to present that poem, and it's called They Came Before Columbus.
0: What's a thought? They came before Columbus. So we're going to go out with the need for revolution. Now we're going to go back to Arrested Development to bring us on out home. We will see you next week on Speaking Truth to Power, Arrested Development.
4: Before you put on this record, understand, this is for all of my ancestors who were raped, who were killed, and hung because of their plight for freedom and for dignity. They died for me, and they died for you. This is for them to know that, yes, even today, in 1992, we are still fired up, and we're still talking about revolution.

0: Good evening. I'm Paul D'Arienzo with the headlines. Senate confirmation hearings for Interim Attorney General Todd Blanche continued on Thursday with acrid exchanges between former Attorney General John Ashcroft and Democratic Senator Adam Schiff. Schiff asked the conservative Bush-era AG if he supported President Donald Trump's call for the prosecution of his enemies.
1: You seem to accept the premise that it is okay now for a president to call the Attorney General and ask him to prosecute his enemies. You don't seem to have a problem with that. If you do have a problem with that, please say so.
2: I believe the president needs to be an advocate of strong law enforcement.
1: Okay, that is
2: and that includes with enemies respect, of his.
0: Meanwhile, a victim of convicted sex trafficker Jeffrey Epstein also testified in front of the Senate Judiciary Committee. Danny Bensky is one of a handful of 15,000 victims attributed to Epstein. She continues to push for justice. Her trauma began as a 17-year-old ballerina when a friend took her to meet Epstein at his Manhattan townhouse. Bensky told the committee she made numerous requests to Acting Attorney General Todd Blanche to meet with the victims after the release of more than 3 million pages of Epstein files held by the government.
3: In that first release, I found my name in two places. In that next release in January, my name appeared again, but this time the redactions were so far worse. The files displayed not only my name, but my phone number, my former addresses, where I worked, and other identifying information. When my name appeared in the third file release, it became difficult to believe that this was not intentional.
0: In more Epstein news, in three interviews with Joe Rogan, Vice President J.D. Vance repeated a conspiracy theory as fact. Jeffrey Epstein was an intelligence agent.
4: Well, most people think he was Mossad.
5: Yeah, Mossad or CIA or some other deep state, whether in America or Israel or another country.
4: Or both.
5: He clearly had connections to the highest levels of American intelligence. He clearly had connections to the highest levels of Israeli intelligence.
0: And another Senate confirmation hearing witness, Liz Oyer, former pardon attorney, condemned Todd Blanche, who fired her after she refused to recommend restoring firearms rights to the actor and Trump ally Mel Gibson, who was previously convicted of domestic violence.
6: Because this particular domestic abuser had a personal relationship with the president, Mr. Blanche's staff asked me to set aside my concerns. When I wouldn't, Mr. Blanche fired me within hours. He then took extraordinary measures to silence me. He sent U.S. Marshals to my home in an effort.

0: Good evening, I'm Paul D'Arienzo with the headlines. A powerful earthquake rocked the Pacific coast of southern Mexico and Guatemala on Friday. The massive 7.4 earthquake was centered off the coast, and the shaking was felt from Central America to Mexico City, a distance of more than 1,000 miles. Frightened residents in Guatemala City ran into the streets as the intensity of the shaking increased. In the Mexican border city of Tapachula, residents evacuated buildings. A tsunami alert was issued but later canceled. A 3-foot wave washed up along the beach. Mexico's president, Claudia Sheinbaum, said preliminary reports showed no damage or serious casualties. Last month, twin 7.4 earthquakes in Venezuela killed 5,000 people, injuring another 17,000. And the United States Central Command says it launched its 7th consecutive night of strikes on Iran Friday. Iranian media said its forces attacked a Thai-flagged vessel attempting to cross the Strait of Hormuz. A spokesperson for the U.S. military insisted Friday the strait is open.
1: The pathways are safe and available for free and open flow of traffic, which includes ships carrying global goods and energy supplies that are vital for both the region and the global economies.
0: Thursday night, President Trump took his grievances over his 2020 election loss to Joe Biden to the American people. Although most commercial media declined to broadcast the speech, Trump claimed to have discovered a malign hand responsible for his loss to Biden.
2: Over a period of years, starting during the 2020 election cycle, the People's Republic of China carried out what is believed to be the largest compromise of election data in history, resulting in China's illicit acquisition of 220 million U.S. voter files.
0: Outraged to be dragged into an American election, a spokesperson for China's foreign ministry said, "No way.
3: We have no interest in interfering in the U.S. election and have never done so." By contrast, who has once interfered in other countries' internal affairs, conducted and discriminated surveillance of government, businesses, and the general public worldwide over a longer period of time? We urge the U.S. to reflect on its own behavior.
0: Despite countless investigations and court cases, no evidence of organized vote tampering has ever been found. In Georgia, out of 8.4 million voters in 2020, officials found 20 suspicious registrations. Meanwhile, Trump blamed his own government for the alleged voter theft. That never happened.
2: They did not disclose to me as president or to anyone else, and to the best of our knowledge, they did not inform Congress. In fact, all they kept saying is, "This is the most secure election in the history of our country."
0: He also threatened the media that refused to carry his speech.
2: Fraud like this should mean a revocation of their licenses.
0: Democrats said Trump was out of his mind. Representative Joe Morelli.
4: It's the rantings of a pathetic, unserious person. It's terrible to say the president knows virtually nothing about the American election system. He doesn't even know how it works.
0: Meanwhile, on Friday, DHS Secretary Mark Wayne Mullen said he's not backing down from vehicle stops despite the killing by agents of two persons mistakenly stopped by ICE earlier this month.
5: We're turning up the heat on the streets.
0: Mullen also threatened the leaders of jurisdictions that don't help ICE achieve its quotas.
5: Those individuals can also be held accountable by fines, by penalties, and even, depending on how far it goes, prison time.
0: In a related story, the ex-wife of an ICE agent in Maine said he had called her after the shooting and admitted killing 16-year-old father, Johan Guerrero. Ashley Brulette had said she had been repeatedly abused by her ex-husband, David Brulette, and knew he had serious mental issues.
6: How do you keep getting into these jobs where you're around guns all the time? I asked him what was going on. He told me that I don't need to be answering questions for anybody, that all I needed to know was that it was a justified shooting and that he did do it.
0: She said he asked her to help him avoid accountability.
6: I told him that I was not going to lie for him, that I've waited years to speak my truth. I've been silenced long enough, and now I need to come out with everything because a man lost his life.
0: And closer to home, the New York City Council took the opportunity this week to vote themselves an 18% pay hike from $148,500 a year to $194,400. The mayor said he'd pass on the raise.
7: I will not accept a pay raise.
8: Can you just elaborate on why?
7: I haven't knocked on anyone's door in New York City, and they've said their concern is that the mayor makes too little. So,
8: thank you, everyone.
7: That's not my concern either.
0: The mayor of New York City earns $258,750 a year. From New York City, I'm Paul D'Arienzo. Thanks for listening.
9: 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First, Counterspin, and then that follows Real World with Mike Sargent. 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

0: Welcome to Counterspin, your weekly look behind the headlines. I'm Janine Jackson. This week on Counterspin, protests are ongoing in southern Maine, where Joan Sebastian Duran Guerrero was killed by an ICE agent on July 13th. The Maine Monitor says folks are expressing rage, fear, and questions about what occurred. Protesters also showed up at Houston City Hall, calling out ICE operations there that killed Lorenzo Salgado Araujo. Houston Public Media said each speech inside the council chambers was echoed by the raucous chants of dozens of protesters outside who stood for hours during the public comment session, making demands for accountability and transparency. Here in Manhattan's Foley Square, one protester told New York One, "I think it's gone past the point of we need to abolish ICE. I think we need a thorough investigation and, if appropriate, trials, prosecutions." Said another, "For me, this past week is a reminder that we should all be out here." Corporate media are narrating this nightmare, but will their questions ever go deep enough to drive actual change? Right now, the focus seems heavy on the notion that we need to humanize the victims of racist state violence rather than challenge the humanity of those who enact it. Oh, but you'll be happy to know Snopes is on top of the question of whether Juan Guerrero's daughter actually saw her father be shot to death by state agents. Don't want to get that twisted. We'll talk about ICE murders and the bigger system that encourages and absolves them with Lauren Bonds, Executive Director of the National Police Accountability Project. That's coming up this week on Counterspin, but first, a quick look back at some recent press. When Republican South Carolina Senator Lindsey Graham died July 11th, corporate media didn't just whitewash his record. As Julie Holler writes for Fair.org, they highlighted the symbiosis between the press corps and the politicians they are tasked with holding to account. Graham was crucial, for one example, in the transformation of the Supreme Court. First, in helping Senate leader Mitch McConnell block Barack Obama's nomination of Merrick Garland to fill Antonin Scalia's seat, then in providing critical support for Brett Kavanaugh's nomination, which was faltering after accusations of sexual assault from Christine Blasey Ford. Preventing a sitting president from filling a Supreme Court vacancy has been one of the most consequential decisions in terms of changing the path of the country. Giving Trump the chance to fill that seat instead of Obama meant the balance of the court was shifted, ultimately giving the GOP the current 6-3 advantage that has paved the way for Trump's rapid expansion of executive power. But the New York Times' Carl Hulse didn't find that worth a mention, instead telling readers that Graham's, quote, "bipartisanship extended to his handling of federal judicial nominations on the Judiciary Committee, where he regularly pointed out that he had backed President Barack Obama's Supreme Court nominees at a political cost to himself, while Democrats dug in against Mr. Trump's court picks, a stance that infuriated him," close quote. At one point, Lindsey Graham called Trump a, quote, "race-baiting, xenophobic, religious bigot. He doesn't represent my party. He doesn't represent the values that the men and women who wear the uniform are fighting for," close quote. But once Trump took power, Graham became, as PBS explained, quote, "one of his closest allies and golf buddies," close quote. So no hypocrisy there. Accounts like one in the New York Times referred to Graham's, quote, "much-analyzed turnabout," close quote, on Trump, and PBS allowed a source to say that those shifts were an effort to, quote, "continue to be relevant." I mean, he wanted to be an effective senator when there was a Democratic president and also when there was a Republican president, close quote. The Sunday political shows, Holler notes, perfected the art of veneration. At NBC's Meet the Press, where Graham himself was slated to appear for the 64th time, the network invited Donald Trump, Benjamin Netanyahu, and Republican South Carolina Senator Tim Scott to offer their thoughts. Host Kristen Welker asked Trump such piercing questions as, quote, "He loved his work, Mr. President. He was tireless, but it brought him such joy, didn't it?" Close quote. Trump responded, "There was nobody like him." Netanyahu, for his part, called Lindsey Graham a great patriot who never confused good and evil. Tim Scott also appeared on CNN's State of the Union, where host Jake Tapper asked him to talk about the role Graham played in contributing to America's national security and the way that the U.S. is seen around the world. Scott replied, quote, "He was literally one of the edgiest guys as it relates to foreign policy you would ever meet. But it was never because he was a warmonger. It was because he wanted to see peace in every place possible. And if necessary, peace becomes a part of what happens if you use our kinetic response tools," close quote. As Holler writes, Tapper didn't even raise an eyebrow at that grotesque sequence of words. Indeed, no Sunday hosts did more than nod respectfully at pronouncements like, "He's just a good person," or "Lindsey was just a powerful force for good." So it's worth understanding that where you might be looking for unvarnished news is really just another club you're not invited to. Reporting at Zetio by Aswin Subsang and Prem Tucker notes the continuance of the Trump administration's bombing campaign against supposed narco-terrorist drug boats. So far, Trump's illegal bombing spree of at least 66 strikes have killed at least 221 people, including, you'll remember, last September's strike on a fishing boat off the coast of Venezuela, which was followed by a double tap to make sure all survivors were killed. While media attention has faded, sources tell Zetio's reporters that Trump wants to expand those operations, even though they don't actually know who they're killing. But they do know that the killing is not interrupting the flow of fentanyl or cocaine or anything else into the U.S. Said one official, at this point, quote, "It's murder for murder's sake," close quote. Another said that White House officials have stopped asking for drug data because, quote, "People know it's not actually designed to end the fentanyl crisis," close quote. Meanwhile, the Center for Economic and Policy Research reminds us of the nearly 4,000 people who have died in Venezuela's June 24th earthquakes, tens of thousands more injured, left homeless, or in medical crisis. We've seen heart-wrenching coverage, but as CPERS co-director Mark Weisbrot wrote in an op-ed for the LA Times, we've seen little suggesting that Venezuelans digging survivors out of rubble shouldn't have to also fight for an end to sanctions, largely from the U.S., that have destroyed their nation's economy. A study Weisbrot co-authored for The Lancet Global Health estimated that broad unilateral sanctions, like those imposed by the U.S., cause an additional 564,000 deaths annually, a majority of those deaths estimated to be among children under 5 years old. So news media that tug heartstrings with images of Venezuelans looking for lost children in rubble, but who don't connect that to the damage and loss of life incurred by economic sanctions, are telling half a story. The point of these sanctions is to punish civilians, to force them somehow to overthrow a leadership that the U.S. has decided it doesn't like. So just like ICE officers shooting into vehicles, such sanctions used to be rare, but have now become a tool of first resort. Probably, Weisbrot offers, because the resulting fatalities are mostly unseen. But just as with murders by law enforcement, more and more people are seeing around media's erasures, and hopefully, quote, "as the illegality and human toll of these sanctions become more widely known, the U.S. government will be increasingly forced to abandon them," close quote. 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Maine ICE shooting victim has been identified. What to know about him? Offered USA Today. The first wave of news coverage of the July 13th murder by an ICE agent in Maine saw a lot of stories asking who was Juan Sebastian Guerrero, the victim, or stating what we know about Juan Sebastian Guerrero, as if there might be some biographical detail that would explain or excuse his killing. The repeated mention that Guerrero was not the intended target of ICE that day is also unsettling, suggesting that this behavior would be acceptable if it were more competent, transmitting without friction the idea that people can be valid targets of state violence as part of what we're told is about law enforcement and civil laws at that. And listeners will know that the Department of Homeland Security ordered officers around the country to stop pulling cars over, saying they were going to assess their tactics. And then a day later, Donald Trump demanded those stops resume, said ICE is doing just what they're supposed to do. Joining us now to talk about what we can do, along with being furious, is Lauren Bonds, Executive Director of the National Police Accountability Project. She joins us now by phone from Kansas City, Kansas. Welcome to Counterspin, Lauren Bonds.
1: Thank you so much for having us, Janine.
0: Well, in the wake of Juan Sebastian Guerrero's killing by ICE in Maine, itself in the wake of Lorenzo Salgado Araujo's killing by ICE in Texas, you put out a statement that did not call vaguely for reforms to ICE, as I saw some headlines referring to public outrage. What was the statement you put out actually saying?
1: Yeah, the statement that we put out was saying that we need ICE out of our streets, that ICE should not be engaging in any removal efforts that they're currently engaged in. And, you know, that entails traffic stops, which were temporarily paused. But that also entails, you know, kind of these deportation removal orders, all these warrants that are being kind of served on foot in these different communities and are also leading to violence and death.
0: The statement says it's clear that the only way to prevent ICE from killing us in the streets is to remove ICE from the streets. That's a long way stronger than kind of we need to know what they're up to. You know, they need to sometimes testify about things. This is not that.
1: Yes, I would agree that we are we're taking it a step further than we need body-worn cameras and, you know, we need more oversight. Those things are important too, and they may be more easily attained potentially, although I think we're kind of seeing that even those kind of minimum restrictions on ICE's conduct are being rejected. So we should ask for, you know, what we think is actually going to be the biggest deterrent to ICE violence, and we do think that that is removing them from street operations.
0: Well, let me ask you about this particular thing that you also mentioned that I think is kind of being lifted up for people, this shooting into cars business. You know, this seems to be a primary way, if you're making these street stops, this is becoming a primary way that ICE ends up harming or killing people. It's a weird thing, isn't it, to be shooting into vehicles?
1: Absolutely. And I would say that that's, you know, not something that's been accepted and even by kind of the most pro-force, ardent members of the law enforcement community for over a decade now. There's been kind of a consensus in the law enforcement community that shooting into vehicles, fleeing vehicles, you know, charging vehicles, whatever it may be, is just so highly dangerous that there are few, if any, situations that justify it. Not only dangerous to the person who's driving the vehicle, but bystanders, passengers, and law enforcement themselves. And so kind of the universally accepted or national standard practices around shooting into vehicles is that there are very few situations where it is justified and where policy should permit it.
0: Well, most stories that I have seen note or anyway suggest that the killing of Guerrero, of Araujo, while they're horrific, are not outliers, you know, that they fit in a broader pattern of violence, recklessness, and racism from ICE. In your recent conversation with Sonali Kolhatkar on Rising Up, I understood you to suggest that we hold an even bigger picture about policing in this country, and specifically that we'd not set up a framing that says ICE bad, regular police good. You know, I know you're not saying ICE violence isn't worth the attention it gets, but what are you getting at there?
1: Yeah, you know, I think that there's been a real, shift. I'm thinking particularly amongst lawmakers who are, you know, identify as Democrats, who are on the left, who have really spoke up about the importance of curtailing ICE violence right now. And I think that that's obviously incredibly important, but it's a bit myopic in terms of, you know, they're not making those same demands for local law enforcement that are, you know, carrying out similar types of uses of force, similar types of violence and harm against other communities, against their constituents who are, you know, Black Americans, for instance. And so I think, you know, it needs to be a both and. This can't be, you know, just a focus on ICE, because ICE, they're cops. They are doing what cops do, usually against people who are only suspected of breaking civil laws. But there's a lot of victims, as you know, of local law enforcement violence who, you know, have not committed any crimes or not even suspected of committing crimes. And so I think this is very important that we don't kind of reframe some of the violence that ICE has undertaken as being exclusive or specific to federal law enforcement agents, because we know 3 people die as a result of police violence every single day. And those are, you know, largely local police officers that are committing those uses of force.
0: Right. And it's just useful, just as we can't connect everything to Trump, you know, when particular policies predated Trump, you know, and if we think if there's no more Trump, all of this is going to disappear, then we've got something fundamentally wrong. It's important to pull out the tactics, you know, the actual behaviors that are problematic, and to disconnect them.

0: We want to stop actions, not just, you know, have a peek at them. But when an agency straight up says, oh, we're gonna not even going to talk about how we make any of these decisions, that is a clanging warning bell to me.
1: Yes, I would agree. And, you know, I think, you know, generally we're of the same mind at the National Police Accountability Project that we shouldn't be advocating for transparency's sake. But transparency is an essential prerequisite for accountability, for reform, for even things like abolition. If we don't understand systems, we really can't improve them. We can't know if they were at issue and causing harm. Like, it really is kind of step one for change, whatever you want that change to look like.
0: Sure.
1: And so at the very least, you know, this is information we should have. And I kind of, you know, just did a long spiel about how ICE are just cops and this is something that we're seeing everywhere. But I would say the way that the DHS and, you know, the agency is functioning right now is really different from what local law enforcement agencies would even try to get away with. That lack of transparency around policies themselves, around practices, what is an acceptable practice and what is an acceptable tactic under what circumstances is something that you wouldn't expect a chief of police or a sheriff to not disclose if asked about it.
0: Absolutely. You know, the sunshine is necessary, as you say, as a first step. And this kind of follows along, but I do wonder, and I wonder this sincerely, how police at every level can lie and lie and lie. And, you know, and then bystander video, as more is often the case, you know, says no, what their account was absolutely false. And yet they're still treated as reliable sources, not just by news media, but by other institutions. It just seems to me it's hard to think of other entities that can be caught in lies again and again and again. And yet each time they come up, there's an assumption that they're telling the truth.
1: Yeah, I think that is something that's very frustrating in our work at the National Police Accountability Project, because you're right, there's data, there's anecdotal examples about the fact that, you know, law enforcement officers in the agencies that are often protecting them or supporting them, you know, have a history of dishonesty, or that they're not more honest than any other witness or not more credible than any other public institution. And so, you know, I do think one of the things that is becoming more and more common post-2020 is that the public, I think, is less willing to kind of accept a police narrative at its face. Right. And that's, you know, doubly for DHS and, you know, kind of what's coming out of the Trump administration about what's happening in these use of force incidents and other things. And so I would say that I think that even though there are some media sources kind of printing the police press release in full detail and, you know, some institutions saying, well, this is what the police said, the public, you know, has less and less confidence in police. And I don't know the current rates, but I think in 2021, the last time there was a poll, less than 50% of all Americans said that they trusted the police or felt that police were trustworthy. And so it would be interesting to see what current data is and how that data stacks up against, you know, a specific look at confidence in federal law enforcement agencies.
0: Mm-hmm. Well, as you're making clear, the work of resisting police brutality, racism, impact on community has a lot of levels and a lot of aspects. And I know that the project fits in there in a particular way. I wonder if you could just tell us about some of the elements of resisting, of upending this system that you're working on. I know, for example, qualified immunity is one issue area, but what are some of the big pieces that the project is focusing on?
1: Yeah, you know, I think we, you know, kind of have a two-track system for change or theory of change at the National Police Accountability Project. We are trying to stop police violence at all of its levels from happening. In the first instance, that kind of goes back to what our calls were around ICE presence in the streets. You know, I think we have similar policy proposals for local law enforcement that, you know, we get them out of traffic stops, that we get them out of mental health crisis intervention, kind of all these places where we know it is likely for law enforcement actions to kind of escalate to violence. So we are working kind of on the policy front to remove police from situations where we know that they're likely to commit violence, and that goes for ICE as well. Kind of ending surveillance technologies, ending kind of the technical side of over-policing that often leads to physical violence. So that's kind of the one track. And the other track is to ensure that there is accountability and consequences when violence does happen. And so that is

0: more where we're focusing on reforms like ending qualified immunity. That's where we're more focused on ensuring that victims of ICE and police violence have an advocate. A big part of our work this year has been focused on training attorneys, civil rights attorneys, plaintiff side attorneys, and even, you know, kind of people who've never done a plaintiff side case or bring lawsuits against the federal agencies when this type of ICE violence happens, because we know that there are so many people who are being impacted by federal law enforcement violence due to these ICE surges in communities that have never really had to deal with that before. And so that's really been a lot of our work and a lot of our focus this year.
1: And the National Police Accountability Project is a network, right, of attorneys and advocates. So it's a big group of folks who coordinate their efforts around these issues, as opposed to, you know, just one organization. Is that right?
0: That's right, yeah. So we have our members who are litigating these cases. We have, you know, community partners across the country, you know, grassroots groups, and then we also have, you know, partnerships with other national organizations working on criminal legal system issues. And then, yeah, we have our 550 members all across the country. And so we are a big network and a big group, and are doing work at, you know, kind of varying levels of policing systems.
1: Well, let me just ask you finally, you know, there's a high point of outrage right now and focus and attention on these ICE killings, as well there should be. But folks have a lot of other things going on, you know, and there's a lot of distracting, you know, bad things happening. And so when there is a flashpoint of attention, you know, folks really want to use it, want to make the most of it. And where folks often wind up is call your representative, call your senator. And I think while that is crucial and that kind of political engagement is important, I think it's frustrating for people to come away from something that feels so visceral, you know, that has made them so angry, that has made them cry, and then to, you know, get on the phone and leave a 10-second voicemail on their senator's, you know, line. And I think folks are looking for other ways to plug in, other things to do. Do you have thoughts for people, just regular folks who are trying to do something about this, who are trying to use their anger for something?
0: Yeah, you know, I think it's so important to go that extra step and attend a protest. I think the protests that we've been seeing at Susan Collins' office in Maine have been really effective in kind of pushing back on the narrative that, oh, I got them to stop, please stop, right? And kind of making it be an issue that elected officials can't just let go away with, you know, putting out a mild statement or, you know, kind of claiming that they influenced a policy that was immediately reversed or whatever. Those feet in the street can really make a difference. And I would also say that, you know, it may not feel great, but those calls to your senators, calls to your representatives, they're making a difference. We have more and more people like coming out and saying that they really want to curtail ICE funding, elected officials that would never take that position in the past. I would also say, though, if you want to be more engaged, and, you know, I know people have limited time, there are so many great grassroots groups, some of our grassroots partners across the country that have accompaniment programs. So, you know, being able to go with your immigrant neighbors to places where they might be likely to encounter ICE, and just being able to be a presence and an observer and someone who can maybe give them a little bit more protection and confidence, you know, if they have to go to a court hearing or a doctor's appointment or all these places that we're seeing more and more ICE agents popping up. So I think that there's a lot of ways to engage, and, you know, kind of even a simple Google search would allow you to get plugged into that. And, you know, it really, those programs really are kind of based on your availability. It's a short training, and then, you know, it's, you know, driving someone to the pharmacy or something. Mm-hmm. Like, it mm-hmm. is an easy way if you have, you know, even a free hour once a week to try to be a source of support and a source of resistance for the immigrant community around you.
1: All right. Well, thank you very much for that. We've been speaking with Lauren Bonds, Executive Director of the National Police Accountability Project. You can find them online at nationalpoliceaccountability.org. Lauren Bonds, thank you so much for joining us this week on Counterspin.
0: Oh, yeah. Thank you so much, Shane, for having us.
1: And that's it for Counterspin for this week. Counterspin is produced by FAIR, the National Media Watch Group based in New York. 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The show is engineered by Michael Cherry. I'm Janine Jackson. Thank you for listening to Counterspin.

I'm Mike Sargent, and this is Real World. And today, we're going to do a deep dive on what is probably going to be the biggest film of the year. And that, of course, is Christopher Nolan's Odyssey.

0: promise me you will come back.
1: What if I can't?
2: The Odyssey is originally a 24-book epic poem attributed to Homer. The premise is this. 10 years after leaving Ithaca to fight in the Trojan War, Odysseus still has not returned home. His journey lasts another 10 years because of storms, monsters, divine hostility, his own pride, and the disastrous behavior of his men. Meanwhile, his wife, Penelope, is surrounded by more than 100 suitors who consume the household or the castle resources and pressure her to remarry. Her son, Telemachus, who barely remembers his father, begins searching for information about him. The goddess Athena protects both the father and the son, and Poseidon obstructs Odysseus because he blinded Poseidon's son, the Cyclops Polyphemus. Odysseus encounters the Lotus Eaters, Polyphemus, the Cyclops, Aeolus, the Keeper of the Winds, the Underworld, the Sirens, Calypso. Many of the Greek gods make an appearance. He eventually returns to Ithaca disguised as a beggar, and he reunites with Telemachus, and he tests the loyalties of his servants and kills most of the suitors before revealing himself to Penelope. Now, the poem is not arranged as a chronological journey, and neither is the film. We flash back, we flash forward, we meet characters, and then we find out really who they are and their importance in the story. Chris Nolan is a great filmmaker. He's reached that epic scale where his name is more important than whoever's in it or what it's even about. It's a Chris Nolan film, so people will go. This is the first film ever to be shot completely in IMAX. The Odyssey is everything you want it to be. It's a giant, sprawling, historical epic. And it's a kind of film that they really don't make too much anymore, or I haven't really seen one like this, maybe since Troy, where not only is it this big, sprawling epic of a story, and what feels like every movie star in the world makes an appearance. People you didn't even know were in it are in it. So all of that is fun. The fact that it was shot on location with mostly practical effects, practical sets. And from what I understand, it was only really one set built. It's really shot on the water. We really see these people doing these things. They're in the water. They're rowing. They're in the boat. They're wearing the armor. They're climbing up hills. All of that comes across in the film, and it's a well-realized, well-textured world that we enter. I think in many ways, and we'll discuss this, it fits with a lot of the themes that Nolan has been exploring in all of his films. I think it is absolutely going to be an event, and I think the reason that it's getting the awards that it is because I think in many ways, for me, I thought his last film was a little bit overhyped. Oppenheimer was good, but I had issues. This film, I really don't have that many issues. I think it takes a little while to get going because you're meeting characters. You don't really know who they are. You don't care quite as much. But once it gets going, it's pretty fantastic. It's a spectacle. It's an epic. And I absolutely recommend The Odyssey. Now, I'm going to go to my delegates. I have the, of course, legendary Joe Massieri from FearsMag.com. Joe Massieri.
3: I am here.
2: And I also have the equally legendary Julian Roman from MovieWeb.
4: I'm here. How you doing, Mike?
2: Julian, since I talk with Joe a lot more regularly, I want to hear your thoughts on The Odyssey and how excited were you for this film?
4: You know what, Mike? I was excited, but like everything else with Nolan, I tempered my expectations because I'm not one of these Nolan fanboys. I respect him as a filmmaker. I love his good movies, but for all the great movies, there are movies like The Dark Knight Rises. There are movies like Tenet that make no sense whatsoever. And then you have Oppenheimer, and I'm on your side. I believe Oppenheimer is vastly overrated. But that being said, I was absolutely stupefied by how much I liked Odyssey. It lived up to expectations. Really well made, superbly acted, and it's got a philosophical core that really surprises me because it's thematically powerful. He's basically made an anti-war film And he depicts Odysseus in a way where he's not some cunning, immortal, unbeatable warrior. He's deeply flawed, and he loses a lot of reverence from his men and the people around him because he makes a lot of mistakes. And when we get deeper into conversation, I want to address the reason why people who have this whole manosphere ideology don't like this film or won't like this film and refuse to admit they like it, even though it is pretty damn entertaining.
2: Okay, Joe Masseri, I actually saw the film with you sitting next to me.
0: Yes.
2: So what did you think of, and I'm, because I'm going to act like I don't know, what did you think of Christopher Nolan's Odyssey, and how excited were you to see this film? Are you a Nolan fanboy like Julian says he's not, or were you tempered in your assessment or expectation?
0: I like Nolan's films. I'm not a card-carrying member of the Christopher Nolan fan society, but I appreciate some of the stuff he does and everything that he brings to all his different films. I was very interested to see what he would do with the Odyssey because it is an epic and there have been other attempts to tell the story. In over the years, in high school and college, I've had the pleasure to study the texts of Homer with some very good teachers, one particularly from a psychology point of view. So I was very excited to see what he was going to do different, and he did not disappoint. I like the very Rashomon style that he gives to the film. I like the way he...
2: When you say Rashomon, you mean the fractured narrative, the jumping yes. back and forth in time.
0: Yes. I like the way that he begins the story with Odysseus and how he's dealing with, even though he has this memory loss, and that Calypso is really an extension of his subconscious, which I think is interesting because all the nymphs and godlike figures in the film are presented in such a way that they could very well be perceived as something of traumatized psychology and his dealing with his beliefs. And so it's really interesting in the way that we're presented with this and how he builds upon it. And it's almost like therapy and how he comes to realize that and what the issues are that are preventing him from going home. And I loved it. When it started, I was, as they say, in for a penny, in for a pound. And what I found fascinating is that as I'm watching it, it was like, oh, okay, there's Matt Damon. Okay, there's Anne Hathaway. Okay, there's Maya Goth, John Leguizamo. But as he introduced each character, looking at the celebrity anymore, I was engrossed in the story. And it was like any good film where you have lesser known actors, I really found myself immersed in the story and taken along for the ride. The visuals were outstanding. The score was a perfect blend of classical music and this very reminiscent of Tangerine Dream that captured everything. And there was a magical realism to it that didn't put off people, and you didn't feel like you were like, wow, look at this effect. Although I will say there is the scene on the island where there is a transformation of Odysseus's men that was one of the most intense, shocking, horrifying scenes that I've seen outside of a horror movie. I thought it was great. I thought it was fantastic. I had to go back after seeing that and reread that passage in Homer's text. And Nolan really did an excellent job of creating this organic scene. The only thing bad I can say about the film is that I've had several friends with short attention spans who were critical of the length of the film. And I will say, too, that even myself with an old man's bladder had to duck out at a point. It's definitely not a beverage-friendly film.
2: I agree with you. That's part of what made me feel like it's like an old school Hollywood historical epic where all these movie stars show up. But you're right. After a while, they're the character and the character is important enough to the story and you're understanding the character's motivations, et cetera, and the character's history that you don't think about the fact that it is somebody who, and this is always a danger, I think, of casting big name stars where you're just seeing the star and you can't really see them. You can't see the character they're playing. But I thought that he pulled that off, and I think everybody did. I also think that what you mentioned about the organic nature, how everything flowed in the music almost seemed like it was almost continuous. It just came and went and came and went. You didn't feel music cues. All right, the music's coming in here. There's music under scenes where it's just there. It's literally underscoring the scenes. I think the short attention span, I think part of what Nolan is doing is reminding, and maybe not even so much reminding, especially to young people, like letting them know that what you've been fed is not all there is to eat, that there is a certain kind of filmmaking where you have to take your time. This is not an, who cares about Oppenheimer? Okay. He's not a character that most people have even, a person that you, most people had even heard of within a certain age group for sure until that movie. Seeing who he is and sitting through that film, say, even though I may not have liked it as much as I like this, I still think what I think Nolan's doing, even with his failed films, he's pushing the envelope. He's allowing you, don't come in expecting what you've seen before or what else is out there. This is a Christopher Nolan film, so it's an experience. And I think that he's that type of director. Not every experience works for me, but I do think he's, I'm glad he's out there doing what he's doing. Now, I do have a couple things I want to ask you both. Just, I want to ask you, Julian, first, because again, I have to pretend I don't know what Joe thinks. But thematically, this works with other films that he's done. And I'll just kind of, I was doing research and looking for threads. And I'll just, I took a couple notes. Looking at his earlier films, going back to Memento, the basic premise is identity reconstructed through incomplete memory. Okay, then The Prestige, it's deception, sacrifice, and competing versions of the truth. Okay, Inception, it's a man struggling to return to his children. Interstellar, a parent separated from family by this immense journey and distorted time. And then we get to Dunkirk, survival during war, presented more physically than rhetorically. And then Oppenheimer, which is accomplishment poisoned by moral responsibility. And then, of course, the Dark Knight trilogy, which is about a returning, or if you want to call it a displaced hero whose home has changed during his absence. Now, all those threads are in the Odyssey. Every one of those things. So in a way, I think the Odyssey, he's talked about it being the culmination of something he dreamed of. Back in 1986, he wanted to make an IMAX film. He's done it. And clearly Oppenheimer's success paved the way. But I do think there have been threads of the themes in this, in all his other films, where he might just do film and it's just dealing with the hero returning or being away from family. And that's the main thing. All those themes come together in this film. So that's my take. What are your thoughts in terms of thematically how Chris Nolan this is, Julian?
4: Well said, Mike. That could not have been better stated. So in a way, it's like Penelope weaving the loom. Nolan is weaving all of these character arcs together to tell a great story that's culminating in his entire career. So I'm totally in agreement with you on that. But one of the things that I think people really need to give Nolan credit for is his script. He does a great job in all of his films with character exposition, even supporting players, minor characters. You know what they're all about. You know what their character arc is. You understand what's motivating them, right? Now, in this film, you have characters like Penelope and Antinous, played by a spectacular Pattinson. And I think that Hathaway and that Pattinson will be Oscar nominated for both of these roles. We finally see what they're all about. They have significant parts of the film where they're not just the villain or the wife waiting for Odysseus to come home. We really understand what motivates them. And I dare say, this may be Anne Hathaway's best film. She's won an Oscar, venerated, very successful box office star. But I feel for the first time that you're really seeing her act, being really extraordinary with range and emotion, because essentially she has to protect her son. She knows that these suitors will kill Telemachus. That's their number one goal. And so she has to protect him from himself because he's righteous and noble, but he is not a warrior. He is not his father's son in that regard. And those two character arcs throughout the whole 3-hour runtime is phenomenally done. It starts in the beginning, you see what motivates them, and then it ends in a way that's very satisfying. And this goes all the way through to all the characters. Samantha Morton plays Cersei. Mike spoke about the, not Mike, sorry, Joe. Sorry, Joe, I confused you two. You look exactly alike. You're like twins, you're hard to discern. But that scene with Cersei is absolutely horrifying. One of the best scenes could be in a horror film. And once again, it's Samantha Morton. He cast the perfect actress and he gave her room to run. And this is really what Nolan does well. And so Mike is right in all counts.
2: Joe, I want to hear your thoughts on what I said, what Julian said, just not so much the actors and how great a job they do, but just about the themes that often shows up in Nolan's work. And do you feel like this is a culmination?
0: First of all, I think he really delved into the source material, found the themes that were connecting with him, and really put in a lot of thought on drawing out the different themes and keeping the important characters whole from Homer's tale. And yes, I often talk about how a storyteller, from a literary perspective, in the past, a lot of the great storytellers, there have been themes that have resonated throughout all their novels, kind of thing. It's, they're trying to get at something and they approach it a different way. And I think that there are themes that resonated with Nolan and that he had different material that he could explore different themes. But because of the vast epic nature of the Odyssey and all the characters that are present and the different themes that are in there, he finally found something that could embrace all that for him. And I think what's really interesting is when we look at some of the transformations and adaptations of classic literature to the screen, it often loses something. We often lose some characters, but I felt the way that he approached this and the choices in casting allows a entry point for the viewer to really take on the, immerse themselves in the narrative. And I think nobody is doing a fake accent. It's not often we criticize some of the films like Gladiator and other epic films like why are Romans and Greeks always sound like British actors and such. It was just such organic that we could grasp the themes that he was presenting to us, go along for those character arcs. And I think even the Battle of Troy scene that Odysseus is re-experiences as he's remembering is as good as Spielberg's recreation of the storming of the beaches at Normandy. The horrors of war, the atrocities, the sheer shock of those experiencing it, it's phenomenal.
2: I think what you're both alluding to, and I think what we're seeing is this is a more modern, let's call it 21st century cultural interpretation of something that has existed for centuries. And one of the reasons it's continued to exist, I was reading some scholars said, is because each culture and time period makes it their own. And that's what he's done here. Now, I also think that the cultural interpretation he as a filmmaker made has to be measured somewhat against the culture that's going to now consume it. I think one of the big themes here in terms of the trauma, quote unquote, that Odysseus is trying to get over is just how he feels about the atrocities that his men did in the name of war, in the heat of war. And we're living in a time right now where we need stories to hopefully teach us something, maybe remind us what it is to be human. And part of hopefully what it is to be human is to have compassion, to recognize the humanity in other humans, even if they don't look like you, even if they're quote unquote your enemy. I feel like that is part of the point of the actual poem. And I think it's clear that it's one of the things that Nolan is saying. We forget literally the human cost of war, especially today, where you can press a button and the people will die and you never see them. Just the horror of it, the trauma of it, and literally acknowledging that you should be traumatized, that you should rethink some things. I just want to know if you guys agree and if you feel there was an overall theme or statement you think you might have been making with this film and what your biggest takeaway was.
4: Mike, you're right on the money. I think that you're firing at all cylinders because you're basically going where I was going with this. Odysseus is traumatized by what he did during the war, what he saw, and the people that basically suffered for him. He sacrifices people, and he basically commits war crimes. And it's one of these things where I'm gonna skirt a spoiler here, but I'm not gonna say. But hang with me, fellas. So a lot of people don't understand why Zendaya is playing Athena, right? When you see the film and you see what happens in Troy, you'll understand why Athena chose to look like Zendaya. Because in Nolan's world, these characters that are sacrificed are not throwaway. He wants them to have a purpose in the story and be remembered. And this is the guilt that Odysseus takes with him. It happens across the board in almost every part of the chapters that he goes, the different islands, the people that he loses, because in many ways, he's responsible for their deaths and he pays a price for it. And so what Mike said is right on the money. It's all about humanity and recognizing our humanity and saying, okay, we have to be better for this and to pay homage to the people that was loved. And so I hope that a lot of the haters out there who are seeing this film through a specific lens, see it, understand it thematically and philosophically, understand what he's trying to say. Because what's going on right now in this red state, blue state, black, white world is we've completely lost the bigger picture. And here we have a movie which is an absolutely spectacular, great cinematography, great sound, what you want to see in a movie.
2: I agree with you, and I just want to say that I do think there is a big reveal, and I won't give it away, but throughout the film, there's this threat of the people from the water who are going to potentially attack. And then you finally find out who those people are. And I feel like that's the overall message of the film. That was what hit the hardest of anything that helped it happen in that movie. Joe, what's your biggest takeaway? What do you think might have been the biggest thing that Nolan wanted to say here with this film?
0: What made it even more poignant for me, and let me explain this, is that Pete Hegseth recently saying about doing the testing for the soldiers over 30 to see their testosterone levels. I had someone I knew who was transgender and she transitioned into a man, was in the military, and at one point when she was doing an interview with me for a colleague's project, said that she never understood the rage, the testosterone rage that men have until she started transitioning and taking the testosterone. And that gave me pause because when I used to be a doorman and stuff, I would have these moments at work where I would be like, I just want somebody to start up tonight because I need to get this out of my system. And there's the scene when Odysseus is walking through the fall of Troy, understanding that it was 10 years of this building rage on the soldiers' part, and to see the ferocity and savagery that they execute on the city, and how Odysseus has this cathartic moment where he sees that release and what's happened and that this was his idea and what he has wrought is just so pertinent, a cautionary tale of the preface that we stand on today, that here we are, where we're going to augment the rage and the drive of our soldiers when we have always been perceived as the heroes and victors to come into these other countries and help with the downtrodden and stuff. It's the lizard brain in our human condition that we really constantly need a reminder of. And I think Nolan does a fabulous job.
2: I agree. I think if I were to sum it up, humans have lost the plot.
0: They've lost the thread.
2: They've lost the plot. Hopefully this movie will remind you. And it's impossible not to look at this historical epic and think of today. I want to thank you. Where can people follow you, Julian Roman?
4: MovieWeb.com.
2: And is your review up already?
4: My review is up on MovieWeb, on Rotten Tomatoes, and all the social media. Feel free to send me hate mail if you don't like my opinion.
2: All right. Joe Passeri, where can people see your review?
0: If they Google Fears, F-E-A-R-S magazine, they'll find all our social media outlets and the website, and they can find the review there.
2: Oh, so don't go to oldbladder.com?
0: No, okay. Although maybe I should. Oldbladderfilmcritic.com. There you go. That's a good one.
2: Make it under 2 hours. All right. Thank you. Thank you both. And I'm Mike Sargent. This has been Real World. I'm here Fridays from 6:30 to 7 p.m. And until next time, I'll see you at the movies.

0: home of the world champion New York Knicks. Tell everybody. It was Tev Gary Bird, the Radio Grill, telling our story, lifting every voice and greeting you wherever you are from 99.5 FM, WBAI New York, and welcoming you in this rather interesting time that we are in this evening. As I was coming on the air tonight, power in the building that I'm in actually went out on one side, and so all of the doorbells and whatnot that normally ring are not ringing, literally. It's literally, just as I was about to go on the air and other electrical dynamics that were going on. But it only is a reflection, of course, of what it is that we are experiencing right now inside. We are, I guess, certainly not alone in this in terms of experiencing the wave of transitions that are going on in the environment. Obviously, here in New York, we have the scenario that is taking place with the winds that are coming in from Canada. And anytime you can hear the mayor of New York, who is telling you literally in terms of how bad that air is and advising you not to go outside, to stay inside, okay, literally. And at the same time, of course, we have a scenario, as many of you know, with a Legionnaires' disease that is happening uptown, a bit of a repeat to some extent, which will take us into an interesting area of conversation with a very brilliant guest who joins us in the broadcast tonight. And his reach stretches not only here in New York City in the tri-state area, but also to Chicago, the Windy City, which I understand has actually had the kind of impact that ultimately is not common in terms of having to close down some of their facilities towards the lake in this instance as well. We'll get into all of that this evening inside of our broadcast. Dr. John Palmer is who I'm talking about. He will join us tonight. He has comments that will take us through some of the challenges that we're seeing right now with Legionnaires' disease, which is a repeat. And certainly in this instance, which he has played a great role in terms of the level of preparation that the city and the state, frankly, are able to actually engage in right now. He'll talk to you about that when he joins us in just a few moments, and also explain to you exactly what it is that we're dealing with in relationship to Legionnaires' disease. It's certainly all too common a situation where fear takes precedent over information. And so we'll try to straighten that out tonight, you know, for everyone who's listening throughout the tri-state and also, frankly, across the country at WBAI.org. Because as I indicated, what's happening with those winds that are coming out of Canada right now in terms of the wildfires, they are affecting any number of states all across, millions literally being affected all across the United States. And at the same time, there is a place where what we are seeing and what we are experiencing is a scenario that is under the headline that I give it, mercy, mercy me, the ecology. Okay, because we have got some issues going on that Marvin Gaye certainly somehow, as they say, predicted and saw that were just at the beginning going into the early 1970s, but they are full flush now. Dr. Palmer will join us. We'll get a chance to attack much of this and again put perhaps a correct level of understanding and also levels of protection that we can engage in terms of trying to make our way through this individually as well as with our families and our collective community as well. He joins us at around 7:15 in tonight's Radio GBE NYC. Tonight, Brother Herb Boyd standing by to join us from the New York Amsterdam News will be with us in the broadcast tonight, coming in at 7:30 in the program this evening. Herb has a lot for us to talk about. Many of you, I'm sure, had a chance to see or hear. You probably didn't look through the whole thing, but to see the presentation of Mr. Trump last evening. And he is now threatening networks with a whole kind of FCC level of penalty as in terms of not playing his presentation, right? This was his threat, and obviously now carrying through on the idea of punishing those who don't take his remarks. Now, it's interesting, and it sets the stage very much for what we'll be talking about with the Herb and always Brother Larry Hebb, who will be joining us tonight, because the POP, the People's Organization for Progress, is involved in this very fight already. And he'll tell you a bit about an event that is coming up that the POP is a part of that is really facing this challenge head on to our democracy. And at the same time, the challenge to us as a people and as a community. Because make no mistake, you know, so much of this is directed, certainly in terms of progressive outlooks, I think, on anywhere in the country, but especially against people of color, and especially against Black people specifically. Let's say it that way, okay? Anyway, that's a story we'll talk a bit about with Herb and with Larry, who will join us this evening at 7:30, extended version of our What's Going On segment coming up tonight in Radio GBE NYC. It is a special moment that we are actually passing through in terms of today. And you can't always tell how these things actually represent themselves as far as the way media or lack of media coverage happens in these situations. Because, you know, if we don't mark these dates ourselves, then they really don't get necessarily acknowledged the way they should. July 18th is a very special day within the context of Radio GBE and our GBE Global Black Experience work. Nelson R. Mandela, political activist and president of South Africa, was born in Mvezo, a village in Umtata, that is Transkei, South Africa, on this date in 1918. Yes, it is the birthday of Nelson Mandela. And we will be celebrating throughout the course of our broadcast tonight with a special moments that we will share with you tonight in terms of the voice and certainly in this instance, the level of salute and energy of the people of South Africa. In this case, the gospel choir of Soweto, which will feature tonight inside of our broadcast in honor of our ancestor, Nelson Mandela. Tonight also inside of the program, as with all the environmental stuff that's going on, and there's a bunch of it, right? I mean, we have a special mix that'll happen in our Global Beat Experience coming up tonight at 8 p.m. Many of you know, of course, you know, Prince and Michael Jackson, you know, are, you know, icons, you know, in and of themselves with the work that they did. But a lot of people, when they hear their songs, and they have some great, great songs in their musical catalogs, but sometimes the songs or the message can wind up escaping airplay on radio. Fortunately, that's not the case here at WBAI, and we're certainly proud of that fact. And as you know, in our Global Beat Experience, where we do our message and the music thing, tonight we're going to feature some music by these two incredible musical icons dealing directly with what we're seeing happening in the environment. So it's Michael Jackson on the environment and Prince on the environment. It's hard to say their names and it's the ancestors, but that's just where they are. They're on the other side, okay? But still, if you will, doing their work with the legacy they left us for the inside. Tonight, two classic pieces from Prince and Michael Jackson that address the environment that we are in. You'll hear what they have to say in our message and the music segment coming up tonight. I mentioned, of course, our salute to Nelson Mandela inside of the broadcast this evening. We'll do that. And also, we'll extend it a bit because I got a call from my dear beloved Piscean sister in soul, Vanette K. Price. Vanette is feeling like I feel, because honestly, I kind of in that phase where it's like, I wanted, like, I probably need like a month off. I just can't do it, you know, but ultimately, you know, some of us are feeling it, you know, there's a dynamic in the air. Now, Mercury I'm not sure if Mercury is still retrograde. Oh, that's right. Maybe I'll get a chance to talk to Kalia about that tonight, even because Vanette will not be with us tonight. She's going to take a night off, and certainly well deserved. And we'll have a chance to share with you some more of our Mandela salute and also a few of the things that will fit in there. Now, me at 9 p.m. Tonight inside of the broadcast, with all of the energy that is surrounding Michael Jackson, even it, as they say, in his ancestry, and literally still breaking records, not only here in the United States, but all around the world with the film dedicated to his name and spirit. And, you know, some of the things, I don't know how many of you have a chance to look on the internet and to actually see some of the things that are happening around the world, I should say, but especially in Africa. You've got to see online, brothers and sisters, an African village. These are kids now, right? Who have got their own Michael Jackson dances and stuff happening on YouTube, right? And I mean, they got Michael down to a T. And so it's not like one of them doing it. You're seeing like a whole throng of them making the Michael Jackson moves to the rhythm, the beat, the singing, the hat, just everything. It's amazing to see his impact and how it continues to grow. And tonight, when we move inside of our Radio GBE, A Soul Traveling Experience, we're going to feature Thriller tonight, classic album that broke all music records and still continues to do so as we speak. And I'm going to give you a chance to experience something that I have to say so many different things. My good friend, my brother, someone who I love deeply across the decades. He is a beautiful, beautiful brother, and he is right here from Queens, New York. Although by way of Jamaica, I know his folks won't have that in there. No question. I'm sure Vinette's got a big smile, but anyway, I'm speaking to Brother Lewis Myrie, master photographer. I mean, brilliant. Has done outstanding work on any number of icons over the decades, both in the entertainment and cultural field, as well in the political landscape as well, out of Washington, D.C. Lewis has provided something for us tonight that I just found fascinating, and I mention it because in terms of our salute, our spotlight, and our GB experience, soul traveling piece, we're going to go back in time with Thriller, yes, and we have some special segments from Thriller to share with you, but man, you're going to hear Michael Jackson on a whole other kind of level than you've heard him before on your radio. Because tonight we're going to let you hear Michael in the studio, in ISO, as they call it, right? And you're going to hear how he works with his voice and the types of dimensions that he brings into his vocal work. Also, clearly, we have to acknowledge the work of Quincy Jones and his team, who helped to put such a level of mastery behind what took place with the work that they did with Michael. That has to be said. But many of us go back with Michael, you know, back to, you know, the beginnings at Motown. And you're going to hear some things tonight that you've never heard as far as hearing the brilliance and the genius of Michael Jackson's vocals and where he's coming from, and not just as a vocalist, but as a musician, because to do some of what he's doing, it's a vocal thing, but it's a musician thing. You have to be have your voice trained and be able to play it like an instrument. And you'll hear some things you don't normally actually hear on the radio at all in tonight's Radio GBE Soul Traveling Experience as we go into the recording booth, ISO, with Michael Jackson, to hear how he reaches in to get the sounds and where it's coming from and all that. And you'll hear that along, of course, with some of the classics from the Thriller album as well. That's all in tonight's Radio GBE NYC on WBAI. Now, all of this can only happen because of you and your support. Keep that in mind, everyone, wherever you are, wherever you're listening, north, south, east, west, you know, five boroughs, New Jersey, Connecticut, and those of you listening from outside, across the country, and throughout the global black experience, your support for WBAI is pivotal. It is the way the station has survived over the years, and be clear, it's the way we will survive into the future. Yeah, we'll advance our fundraising and do everything we can to come up with different and innovative ways, and our management team is doing all of that to make sure you don't have to bombard you like over and over and over again, you know, with pitching. But we do it when we do it because of the fact that ultimately the radio station, in order to run, has to do it with your support, because it is listener-sponsored radio. So, you know, y'all are the sponsors of what we do here. So ultimately, it is up to you to ultimately keep this station on the air. And you have done so, and we give thanks to you, certainly from all the depth of our levels of appreciation that we can reach for, to say to you, thank you. We certainly could not survive without you and what you do. Now, as we start the program tonight, I mentioned a moment ago that obviously these wildfires are happening here, not only in terms of, I'm saying, where we are in New York and all that, but happening all across the country, reaching all across, literally affecting millions of people. It is why we said this particular segment is mercy, mercy me, the ecology. Okay, as Marvin Gaye told us years ago, and what's going on. We'll talk about it tonight with a brother who understands it all, and especially the dynamics of what has now come about with Legionnaires' disease making its own comeback into the area, starting in the context of uptown. And this brother has played such a pivotal role in relationship to the kind of information and changes and, if you will, guidance that he's put together that ultimately is giving New York another kind of level of leadership when it comes to addressing these environmental problems, and particularly where the issue of Legionnaires' disease comes from. He is no stranger to this broadcast. Dr. John Palmer, as many of you know, has come to us through the GHCC with his role as a board member with the GHCC. He is also president of Palmer and Associates as well, and he is psychologist of record for a very wonderful organization that ultimately relates to the issues that we face in our community in terms of the gun violence that ultimately is now even perhaps even more on the horizon with everything we are seeing as far as legislation that's coming out that ultimately is going to make it even more dangerous world for us to live in, and certainly dangerous here in the United States. Harlem Mothers and Fathers Save has benefited greatly, of course, from the counsel he's provided, but so have we all with the work he's done with us inside of Radio GBE. It is our pleasure to welcome our brother, Dr. John Palmer, to the airwaves from 99.5 FM WBAI. Dr. Palmer, good evening, Hotep, and welcome. Dr. Palmer, can you hear us? I'm hoping. Let's see.
1: There we go.
0: There you go. Got you, brother.

0: people with significant illnesses that affect their respiratory system in a very important way. That's one thing. We're also seeing the lack of control we have over our environment as being part of a world that is going in different directions and hasn't decided on how we want to really team up to work our ecology. As President Trump has pulled away from those ecologically sensitive nations, he's making us vulnerable to things that we shouldn't be vulnerable to, because we should have agreements on how we should respond when we're in a situation like this, not of our own making, but because we just happen to be on a collision course with nature.
1: There is a place here where we are seeing a convergence, which is certainly not an unfamiliar aspect of nature itself. But obviously, on the one hand, we have what we're speaking about as far as the wildfires and the impact on the environment there. Then at the same time, we have this return of Legionnaires' disease, and especially in the context of Uptown. I mentioned to you that I was listening to a broadcast that, I mean, it wasn't like a station that I had. I was, you know, going past hearing a radio, and I heard these individuals who were talking about this latest aspect of Legionnaires' disease that we're being hit with right now. And they said something that I found so fascinating, because each is one guy says, look, he said, for us right now, he said, we've got to go back to our Harlem book. He said, you know, we got to consult with the Harlem book. And when he said it, I said, that's interesting. And obviously, we know Harlem was hit before. But what many don't know, and we'll find out tonight, is the very important and critical role that when they talk about the playbook that they were describing, you yourself are part of that solution orientation that comes out of that playbook, and that gives another kind of precise level of how to handle this particular emergency. Talk a bit about your role in this particular area of our situation in terms of what we're seeing in the environmental concerns experiencing right now, where Legionnaires' disease is coming from.
0: Hotep, as we discussed, I have been uniquely situated in various parts of my life to be a piece of the discussion on what's going on with Legionella and how to solve it, if possible. Back in the early part of the century, before 2010, Harlem Hospital had a problem with Legionella in one of its buildings. It was a non-patient building. But
1: Hold on one second, bro. Let's make sure people know. Dr. Palmer was the head, the president of Harlem Hospital for any number of years. Please continue.
0: Well, during that time, we had one of our buildings that was populated by workers, meaning EMS people from the fire department and people from our hospital who were doing work on what we call a back office operation. Mm-hmm. That means there were no patients literally in that building, but because of the issues that people were made aware of, Legionella had always been an issue that we had to watch. And because of the concerns that were voiced, we started a testing process and discovered, indeed, Legionella existed in that particular building. And it began a kind of an odyssey where we tested every building in Harlem Hospital to try to determine if Legionella was having a negative effect. We found in a non-patient building there was Legionella, and we put together with the Department of Health, the State Department, and the City Department of Health an approach that was accepted that tested for Legionella on an ongoing basis and cured Legionella as it was found. As you can do once you have the right tools in place. So that was really the first part of this discussion, a saga. The next part of this, I had retired from being executive director of Harlem Hospital and was selected to be on a state panel that Governor Cuomo put together, where we had a bunch of quote-unquote

0: sort of health experts who were asked to give their opinion and weigh in on various health issues. Lo and behold, during this time, Legionella appeared again and was running through the West Side. And we were tasked with the idea of putting together an ad hoc committee that had to develop a strategy and technique to deal with Legionella, had to implement it across systems and across the state. Now, this was something that was done in a rapid basis during that time. And there were many issues that were, I think, handled in a way that left them unresolved, as you'll see. Because today, and actually last year, again in Harlem, Legionella reared his ugly head and actually killed about 7 people, put 100 in the hospital. And if you look back at the process that I actually was a part of with the governor's office and with both departments of health, there were protocols put in place that was supposed to watch, catch, and destroy Legionella on an ongoing basis, because we knew it was something that could rear its ugly head, especially in the summer months, especially in buildings that had quote-unquote wet air conditioning systems that needed to be cleaned on an ongoing basis.
1: There's a place where when we talk about this, and as you say, it's a return and we're seeing it. And that broadcast that I mentioned to you that I heard, those individuals were talking about consulting what they called the Harlem playbook. This is the playbook that you are a major part of in terms of it. Give our audience just a sense of exactly what are they talking about? What's the Harlem playbook for dealing with Legionnaires' disease, or Legionella, as you say?
0: Well, there are probably two aspects to this. And I have to say, once you and I had this discussion, I went back to think about this. The Harlem playbook that they're talking about was what they finally got together last year that slowed and stopped the progression of Legionella through Harlem, that mm-hmm. discovered where the sources of Legionella were, and unfortunately saved those vulnerable people that might have been amongst those who were killed. That discussion and those actions, I did not have any connection with, was not aware of. During the time we dealt with Legionella, we coordinated with the State Department of Health, the City Department of Health. We also coordinated with a number of hospitals that were in the health care system, the public health care system, back in the early 2000s, and put our resources together to address Legionella in an aggressive fashion. One way to handle it is to wait until there's an outbreak and people start complaining and have symptoms and actually start weakening and going to the hospital with dramatic symptoms, and sometimes symptoms that end up in a syndrome that will kill them. But what we did, and then because we had a large system in the city, was to be very aggressive across the system, bring in experts who could detect Legionella and kill it while they found it in an aggressive outreach fashion, so that we did not have the same issue of being caught by surprise and having to deal with massive hospitalizations or people who actually end up dying. So there are a couple of variations on that kind of theme that I thought about as we discussed it.
1: There's a place where I mentioned your roots in the Windy City, Chicago, and as I was coming on the air, I was getting reports of what has been taking place as far on the wildfire side. Obviously, we're experiencing what we're experiencing here, which is back to what we just said, a repeat factor. But I understand that in Chicago, it was deep enough that they began to close down activities along the line of the lake and so forth. What's the word coming out of Chi-Town, your hometown?
0: Well, the wind, it is as the wind blows that people are reacting to this particular environmental attack. And Chicago is like any place else, and especially where the wind blows, they have no control over how that wind is going to carry the kind of debris and the kind of remnants of the wildfire that's been blowing across thousands of and thousands of acres and hundreds and hundreds of miles. They're addressing it the best way they possibly can. And we are also looking at the same indicators here. That is, what is the level of comfort with the rating in the of the air? We know that when you can rate the air from 0 to 500 in terms of its clarity, its clearness, its purity, it helps us understand what actions need to be taken as the rating of the air deepens. I remember 2 years ago when we had this problem here, or was it 3 years ago? We had this problem here. I was actually outside trying to find the sun. We couldn't even see the sun.
1: Exactly, yeah.
0: In the sky. I mean, and literally, our rating at that particular time was about 500. That's the highest you can get. The sky was red. Basically, that made you think about a Jimi Hendrix song.
1: Yeah, yep.
0: And unfortunately, people who were vulnerable and are vulnerable to these kinds of conditions that can be exacerbated by air that is polluted in this way were harmed, not in a mass casualty kind of sense, but certainly going to the hospital and staying inside, having masks, and even going to the extent of using oxygen where they have to.
1: It's a deep piece here is that it's literally millions of people being affected. In the time that we have left, obviously you and I have gone through the COVID wars together, thanks to our dear and beloved brother, the late Lloyd Williams, who put us together, in a level of brilliance, I thought, in terms of the energy that we were able to put together in the air during that time. What are you suggesting in relationship to people as far as them moving through this environment? Staying in is one way, and the mayor is certainly correct about that, Mayor Mamdani. But what do you do if you are going outside? Are we back to mask wearing? As I said, I never took mine off, but is it a mask wearing environment? Is that going to help?
0: Yeah, I think a mask-wearing environment, because of the unpredictability of the situation, has to be considered. Better safe than sorry. Those people who may have a problem that are not aware of the problem and how much it can be exacerbated by the air that is contaminated would be saved or helped just by wearing a mask as a precaution. Those people, again, who have to find out they have a problem, a significant problem during this time, are going to have a difficult time in getting the kind of care in a timely basis. And hopefully it doesn't make a significant difference in their health, but certainly could make them feel like they're vulnerable, and in this case, more vulnerable than they expected to be.
1: Hey, it's Dr. John Palmer, and obviously we will be reaching out to you as we move through this, brother, in the days ahead. Appreciate the time tonight on short notice as well.
0: Thank you, Anholt. Good talking
1: to you. Stay strong. Dr. John Palmer with us tonight on Radio GBENYC at WBAI. We'll stand by. Coming up next is my brothers in this instance, one from the Great Lakes and one from the state of New Jersey, just across the water. I'm talking about Herb Boyd and Larry Hamm. Joining us next at Radio GBE from 99.5 FM, WBAI.

0: continue to rule the world. Well, thanks for joining us tonight at Radio GBE NYC. I'm Otep Gary Bird, the Radio Griot, telling our story, lifting every voice, and welcoming you from wherever you're listening from tonight. New York, New Jersey, Connecticut, right through the five boroughs of Manhattan, Brooklyn, the Bronx, Queens, Long Island, Staten Island, and across the country at WBAI.org. Well, joining us tonight, what I always mention, he's my brother from the Great Lakes. And, you know, we started talking about Chicago. Chicago is certainly a Great Lakes city. So I know folks up in Buffalo, folks up in Detroit, right now they got their masks on and everything else. He'll bring us up to date on that as well as a few other important things, including, if you will, some people say there should have been a mask on that guy who spoke last night saying he was president of the United States. But more of a muff than a mask, okay? We'll talk about it tonight with Brother Herb and Brother Larry. Nights Radio GBE at NYC WBAI. Brothers Hotep and welcome.
1: Hey, Hotep, brother. Hey, Larry.
0: Hey, good to have you both with us tonight. Herb, I want to start, first of all, just kind of keeping on the environmental level. You know, as I said, the mercy, mercy me, the ecology. Boy, is Marvin Gaye a prophet again and again on this. As we were talking to Dr. Palmer, who is out of Chicago, as you know, I'm from Buffalo, you're from Detroit. So what are you hearing coming out of Motown right now related to this issue of this amazing level of toxic air coming in from Canada?
1: Well, so far, you can see the maps they have been presenting on the air in terms of the spread of the smoke, that it encaptures all of the up to Chicago, a little bit of Chicago, a whole lot of Detroit, even through Buffalo, got you in Buffalo, and right down into the upper parts of New York. And one of the things about it is that apparently, these are the forest fires that are pushing this smoke across the country. And in terms of trying to extinguish it, they may be accelerating it. So, but there's still some concerns about whether or not, you know, how the impact of that on our breathing systems. And I think John did a good job of putting that in the context of the Legionnaire's disease. And, of course, wearing masks. You see a lot of people, as you suggested earlier, a lot of people never stop wearing their masks.
0: Exactly. I'm one of them.
1: Yeah, right. But the majority of people have stopped wearing them. But you see there's an intense increase now of folks slipping on masks because they're not sure exactly, particularly on the east side. I was looking at the map, you know, Imhotep, and how the Legionnaires' disease is impacting. And you look up and down the 80s and the 90s on the east side. And I have two doctors in 86 and 87th Street. And so I'm kind of concerned about going into that territory without having a mask on.
0: Absolutely. Absolutely. Makes total sense. This is a story they're going to be covering, obviously, very closely in the days ahead. And so thanks, really given out to Dr. Palmer, as I said, on short notice, joined us tonight. Again, he's a major part of the development of what has taken place in terms of the Harlem playbook that, that they're operating from on the Legionnaire side of this issue. Let's talk to my brother Larry Hamm, to the broadcast, the chair, of course, of the POP, the People's Organization for Progress. Herb joins it with Larry and brother Herb and I, of course, as many of you know, each and every week on our various platforms. And tonight, after hearing what took place last evening when the president spoke, is that what you could call it, right? Because some people say this must be a joke because he was sure coming from some crazy kind of places that had people not laughing, you know, with him, but certainly laughing at him in terms of the level of insanity that he continues to spew forth. Brother Larry, what is it that happened last night? And obviously the POP was already, if you will, I guess, anticipating it because you're all already on the move with an event that you'll tell us about tonight.
2: Yes, good evening, Imhotep, and good evening to my brother, mentor, Herb Boyd. It's good to be with you this evening. Those of us that had the patience and tenacity to decide to actually watch what happened last night at 9 o'clock when the president made a presentation to the nation. It's very interesting to note that many of the stations refused to air it.
0: Yep, that's right.
2: Which marks a change, because remember, there seemed to be a period there when whatever Trump wanted to do, they would do it. And particularly with ABC, where he sued ABC and won, I think, a settlement amounting to maybe some $10 million. But ABC and other stations decided not to air it because they knew that it was going to be a mashup of lies and conspiracy theories to justify his intervention into the midterm elections. So we had a press conference today. We had decided to have a press conference knowing the president was going to make this presentation, and we actually condemned President Trump's presentation, which again was a mashup of conspiracy theories and rehashed mythology about the election. He'd really been talking about, you know, for the last almost 8 years. Tomorrow, we're going to have a forum in Plainfield, New Jersey. The title of it is The Attack on Voting Rights and the War on Black People. And that's going to take place tomorrow, Saturday, July 18th. It's going to begin 12 o'clock noon. And it's going to take place at the Plainfield Public Library, 800 Park Avenue in Plainfield, New Jersey. And so I hope all our folks down there in Plainfield and the Central Jersey area will come out. And we're not only going to talk about Trump's presentation and regarding what the retrenchment on black political participation, but we're going to talk about the war on black people, which not only involves politics, but also involves economics, social and cultural dimensions. So I hope people will come out and participate.
0: We'll follow up on that point in just a moment. Brother Herb, in relationship to our pastor's prologue, which you have certainly trained us to use our eyes to see, what's your sense of what took place last night within the context of that prism that you've given us of past and present and recognizing the way they link together? What did we see last night as far as, if you will, the history of this country and ultimately a president speaking from the position that this one was speaking from?
1: I think Larry has delved in that quite well. And I think one of the things about this is that there was more of the same, nothing new. And certainly from radio and television coverage of it, even some of the conservative right-wing stations are kind of like getting tired of this, you know, and knowing what it's going to talk about. And that just doesn't resonate at all. Beginning not to resonate even with its base. I mean, even Fox, you know, begin to kind of turn their back on it. So what happens with that? I mean, the first 5 minutes into the show gave you an indication where he was going with all of this. The conspiratorial aspects, obvious, kind of the prevarications, the lies that he's so absolutely, it's inevitable. He cannot avoid that. I mean, Truth Social is an oxymoron. I mean, it has no basis at all in reality. But one of the things that I noticed right away is that he tends to boast and cast blame. I mean, if he's not blaming Obama or Biden, he's got a new scapegoat, and that's Xi Jinping, you know, the president, the head of the Communist Party in China. And he just kept hammering away how China has influenced these elections. So there's no evidence at all for that. Matter of fact, there's no evidence of any of the assertions and accusations that he made. But that's not unusual. We know that, as he said, well, you know, I can shoot a man on Fifth Avenue and get away with it. So it's just a matter of him putting all this braggadocio out there and saying who he is. And one of the things that really struck me about Jeff and Larry, he says that, you know, America is the most powerful nation in the world, and I'm the hottest man on the planet. I mean, the hottest man on the planet. I'm the most talked about and everything. So if he's the most, if you got the most powerful military, why are we still going on with this seemingly endless war?
0: Yeah,
1: if you got the most powerful military, well, there's a certainly a contradiction in all of that. But he's a master of distraction and bragging about his successes and nothing to do with his failures. But he can't end this war, and it begins to really be amplified with the recent attacks now. And then, I mean, the Iran is firing back at Qatar, at parts of the Middle East there. I mean, they're striking back heavily. And now you have the U.S., and he's promising tomorrow to begin to be even more devastating. So we'll see if he lives up to that particular promise. But he's been making a lot of promises about Iran, and none of them have come true.
0: Larry, in relationship to some of what you were saying in context to the event that's going to be taking place tomorrow, it raises certainly at the forefront the issue of the impact of presidential policy. And you mentioned as well U.S. Supreme Court decisions and congressional action on voting mm-hmm. rights and so forth. But perhaps, and I highlighted this a bit earlier in the opening of the program, because it isn't generally necessarily said in the mainstream in a way that ultimately, as they say, says it like it is, which is essentially is what you have talked about on this broadcast and what this event is speaking about as far as the attack on black people, not only politically, mm-hmm. but as you mentioned, also economically, socially, and culturally. Let's expand on that a bit in relationship to the impact of what's happening with this particular president. And certainly, I guess, when we think about the dynamics and the politics from, if you will, Dr. Martin Luther King Jr. To Congressman Lewis, that there's a place where we are seeing a rollback that has any number of people, frankly, moving at a level of depression. And the question is, will that level of depression prevent them from doing what we have to do, which is a turnout in a vigorous way for the midterms?
2: Yes. Well, the first thing I just want to note that today, July 17th, is the anniversary of the passing of the champion of voting rights, Congressman John Lewis. And it is also, I might add, the anniversary of the passing of another civil rights icon, C.T. Vivian. Mm-hmm. And I just discovered this. It's not like something I knew earlier today. It's something that I discovered this afternoon.
0: Yes.
2: And many of us remember the giant role that C.T. Vivian played in the civil rights movement. So you have these two freedom fighters having joined the ancestors on the same day. I think the point that we need to walk away with is that Trump, as, you know, buffoonish as his presentation may have been, we should be fooled. We should not be fooled into forgetting that this is a very dangerous individual.
0: Absolutely.
2: And Trump historically has always signaled, sometimes said outright, what he's getting ready to do. And my fear is that the speech he gave last night was going to lay the basis for his forcible intervention in the midterm elections. If, in fact, the outcome does not benefit him and his Republican base. And I think that's what we have to be on guard for, that the Trump-dominated Supreme Court has just about eviscerated and made null and void the Voting Rights Act of 1965 with their latest decision. You know, the Voting Rights Act was already on one leg as a result of the Shelby versus Holder decision that had been made some years earlier. But they just finished it off with the Calais case, which legalized racist gerrymandering. and has already resulted in the elimination of some majority black congressional districts. And some experts have projected that by the time the midterms are over, we may lose as many as 19 congressional representatives as a result of racist gerrymandering, which the Supreme Court decision has now enabled. But even beyond politics, we see the almost doubling of black unemployment. Some 600,000 black people have lost their jobs as a result of Trump policies, the DOGE cuts, the decline in the economy as a result of these tariffs that Trump has imposed. So we see the economic impact. And then we look at culturally his outright attack on black history. They literally want to eliminate the teaching of black history in our schools and universities. And from a policy perspective, they have gone to great lengths to erase the black historical markers, acknowledgement of black people's participation in World Wars I, II, Korea, and other military engagement, refusing to promote qualified black officers, in fact, demoting some of them. So on all sides, we see this attack, and it's only going to get worse. And what we have to do, we have to organize ourselves and fight back. If, in fact, there's a war on black people, then we need to defend ourselves, and we need to form our volunteer army for the self-defense of the black community in the United States.
0: Herb, I have to say that in terms of what Larry just did here, it's a rhetorical question that we know the answer to. Yes, there is a war on black people, but it raises another level of concern, and that is that if we can accept that within the context of our community, let's just say half of us can accept that idea, what's missing from the picture of what is taking place now as opposed to what we saw happening as far as the activities of especially the 1960s, as Dr. Kramer would call our golden age, so to speak. But what's missing right now, recognizing the reality that there is indeed an attack on black people, so we're under attack, but the question is, are we responding as if we know that? And when I say we, I'm speaking about the collective community on all levels, political, cultural, social, whatever.
1: Well, our reaction to that, of course, you know, the leadership is very important. Having charismatic leaders like a Dr. King and a Malcolm X and the Panther Party, those kind of things that were stimulated, mobilized, and gave some momentum to protesters in the streets. The people, we have to put boots on the ground. I mean, without boots on the ground, you know, a lot of the political and cultural leaders out there are hesitant to say anything at all. And one vital element that's missing, one ingredient that's missing in all of this here is the federal government. To some extent, we had that appeal. We could appeal to the federal government, particularly if you had like a Kennedy or a Johnson, you know, in the White House, and a sympathetic, a halfway sympathetic Supreme Court. But without those elements, who do you appeal to? You know, so we have to fall back, as Larry seems to suggest, you know, we have to fall back on our own, you know, capabilities of fighting back. So that means that, you know, the protests in the streets, to galvanizing, hoping that we can get these organizations, institutions, and unions and whatever to join us. Until we can get that kind of critical mass, you know, nothing is going to be done until the elections come in the midterm. And that's why that's all Trump is trying to negate and make sure he controls every aspect of that. And as Larry suggests, the possibility of having, you know, the federal forces pulled to the voting booths, to the polling booths and everything. I mean, that's an intimidating aspect to have the have them present there while people are trying to cast their democratic rights as a voter in this country. So we have so many issues to fight on. I don't know if we have enough troops out there to deal with all the various fronts.
0: No, it's a very serious question. There's a place, Larry, I was looking at a headline which was specifically noting, aimed towards New Jersey, but obviously affects the area, period. But it said tornadoes, flash floods, severe storms target New Jersey on Saturday. This is the latest forecast. But essentially, that could be describing the political wind that we're in at the same time, really. Yes. And so, but there's a place where we cannot forget, and certainly you've been very much, you and the POP, a heart of showing that there is a level of fight within the community, certainly that we see and we've seen here in the tri-state with the work that's been done in Jersey especially. But it would seem as if right now that the entire country would be in an uproar. Obviously, our community, certainly in the forefront of that. But frankly, Larry, other communities are being affected by this madness at the same time.
2: And that is the hallmark of the Trump administration. Yes, there's a war on black people, but one could make a strong argument that Trump is basically making a war on working people, poor people, the middle class, everybody except the 1% and his oligarch buddies. You know, they're about the only ones that are being taken care of. And this thing is very serious. You know, we see the uptick, not just the uptick, but the astronomical rise in the number of incidents of racially motivated violence in this country.
0: Exactly. Yeah.
2: If you look at the statistics from the FBI reports, which, by the way, the Trump administration has removed from their websites, but it is absolutely clear that the greatest threat to public safety in the United States is not coming from the left, as Trump and Rubio and others have said. It is from white supremacist terrorist organizations. I mean, these people are out of control. Some 600 mass neo-Nazis marched through the Capitol just last weekend, I believe it was. So we see an increase in bias-related crimes, and African Americans are the greatest victims. They have the highest numbers of victims of bias-related crimes in the United States. And then that's compounded by the never-ending, ever-ongoing problem of police brutality, already nearly 1,200 people have been killed. By the police, and not just the police, by ICE agents, by National Guard. I mean, there are a number of cities, Memphis and the nation's capital, Washington, D.C., that have National Guard, or what some would say army, military troops on these streets. So we see that increase. So this all, you know, really makes it clear that we are faced with a very urgent situation. And, you know, we had rebellions and uprisings in the 1960s. I would dare say if that was our response in the 1960s, we need that and more in the 21st century.
0: That's exactly right. Herb, you get the last word on this. There's a place where obviously we have the backdrop of history to benefit from, but ultimately from the national to the local, there certainly has to be another level of urgency being applied to what we're passing through this moment. Your comments.
1: And always at the international aspect.
2: That's right.
1: Because there's no separation between domestic and international policy when it comes to U.S. government. And Trump has magnified that in some very, very deleterious ways. When you look at the hit on boats in the Caribbean, I mean, that's almost like a forgotten discussion. But the number of people who assumed to be or presumed to be drug traffickers in the Caribbean, and then they're taken out, you know, by the Navy and the Air Force of the U.S., that's got to be discussed. The whole Venezuela situation, what's happening in Cuba, the blockade on Cuba, the embargo there, and how it's impacting. That has international implications. Mm-hmm. And Malcolm X made it very clear when he met with Fidel and talked about Panther's Prologue in Harlem back in the 1960s.
0: Well, you said it, and certainly you weren't the first time saying it on this air. Larry has said it as well. When all else fails to unite the people, conditions will. And let me say, according to the conditions,